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2: Hi there, I'm John Lemley. Coming up on City Cafe, the very first of Elgar's pieces to be recorded for the newfangled gramophone. And we'll sample a couple of symphonies, one by Beethoven, the other by Haydn. Also on the menu, a royal entrance from Handel's Solomon, and another serving of movie music from this week's star in the spotlight. 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

0: Welcome to Savannah Music Festival Live. I'm Ryan McMakin, and on this episode, we'll listen to portions of two concerts from our 2025 season. A celebrated string quartet that you can hear in the background from the Philip Dukes and Friends Chamber Music Series, and then the rest of a program of traditional Irish music played by Killian Vallely, David Ducey, and Alan Murray. We'll begin with Antonín Dvořák's American Quartet, the String Quartet No. 12, Opus 96, performed at the opening of an all-Dvořák program entitled The Locomotive Man. Let's listen to Associate Artistic Director Philip Dukes introducing the program live at Trinity United Methodist Church on Telfair Square in Savannah at the 2025 Savannah Music Festival.
1: Tonight is Locomotive Man. And where did I get that title from? Well, it features the music of Dvořák, as you're about to hear. Locomotion and music are, of course, synonymous, and particularly so in the music of Dvořák, and he was quite a quirky character. Quite apart from being a brilliant composer, he was obsessed by trains. And you hear so many of those mechanical, rhythmical devices in his music all the time. Have a little listen, for example, to the start of the American Quartet that you'll hear in a minute, as it starts. It's all about locomotion and about music and his obsession with rhythm and the rhythm of trains. He also spent quite a lot of time, when he wasn't composing his music, down at the Prague engine sheds, where he was on first-name terms with all the engine drivers and spent quite a lot of time smoking cigars and drinking beer. So clearly quite a character, and you'll hear some beautiful music this evening, not just the mechanical, rhythmical devices that he employs, but also some great tunes. So thank you once again. Enjoy the evening this evening, and we look forward to seeing you again in 2026. I've already got some stuff up here. So please welcome my friends and colleagues to the stage to perform one of the great string quartets. It's Dvořák's American Quartet.

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That was Dvorak's American Quartet, performed during the Philip Dukes and Friends Chamber Music Series at the 2025 Savannah Music Festival. We heard Benny Kim and Grace Park on violins, Robin Ashwell on viola, and Brooke Speltz on cello. And you're listening to Savannah Music Festival Live, produced for Georgia Public Broadcasting. Next up, we'll go back to a concert featured on a previous episode and pick up where we left off. This is the Irish trio of Ilan Piper, Killian Vallely, fiddler David Ducey, and guitarist and vocalist

0: Thanks very much.
1: Well, thank you. Thank you. We hope you're all enjoying yourselves here this beautiful evening. We're going to carry on with another song here. I'm going to do a song that was written by a great English singer, songwriter, a wonderful guitar player as well. A gentleman by the name of Richard Thompson. There's always a few fans out there. Wonderful musician. He was in a band called Fairport Convention way back in the day, and he went on to a long and continuing solo career. But this is a song from way back on his first solo album after he left Fairport. And it's a song called The Poor Ditchin' Boy. And the band actually liked this song so much that they ended up recording it after he had left the band as well. So it was a hit for them as well. And it is for a nice warm day like today for David. It's a little bit of a winter song. It's kind of a little bit of a depressing winter, kind of unrequited love, kind of that bitter. All his songs basically are kind of bitter love songs, really. So this is one of the earlier ones. It's called The Poor Ditchin' Boy.

0: That's Kelly and Valerie on the pipes there, ladies and gentlemen.
1: Very much. And, we're going to do a set called The Cottage in the Groves and The Bull's March. So maybe you'll see us after. We've a few CDs for sale if anybody wants to hear any more of us. And we'll be outside to say hello and maybe have a wee glass or something. But brilliant. Thanks again.

Bueno, thanks a minute. That was Killian Vallely, David Ducey, and Alan Murray, recorded live at the 2025 Savannah Music Festival. And that brings us to the end of another edition of Savannah Music Festival Live. The concerts were recorded by Kevin Rose. Savannah Music Festival Live is supported in part by Georgia Council for the Arts through the appropriations of the Georgia General Assembly. Georgia Council for the Arts also receives support from its partner agency, the National Endowment for the Arts. Find the NEA on the web at arts.gov. I'm Ryan McMakin, and I invite you to join us again next week for another edition of Savannah Music Festival Live.

0: It's 1 minute before 9 o'clock, and you are listening to GPB, serving Macon, Brunswick, and Tifton. Coming up next, it's John Lemley's City Cafe. 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
1: 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And music director Natalie Stutzmann leads the orchestra through the Sixth Symphony by Anton Bruckner. I'm Sarah Zaslaw. 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
1: Hi there, I'm John Lemley. Welcome to City Cafe. Thanks for stopping by. We have nothing but the world's greatest music to enjoy together this hour on GPB. Coming up, the very first of Edward Elgar's pieces to be recorded for the newfangled gramophone. And we'll welcome in pianist Ingrid Fleeter to perform a Chopin waltz. Also on today's menu, a couple of symphonies, one by Beethoven, the other by Haydn, a royal entrance from Handel's Solomon, and another serving of movie music from this week's Star in the Spotlight. It's all ahead this hour on City Cafe. The first performance of Mozart's opera, The Marriage of Figaro, was a bit of a whirlwind. The 30-year-old composer conducted the orchestra from the keyboard, but there was very little time for rehearsal. Even the overture was a rush job. It was finished just 2 days before the premiere.

0: The first performance of that piece was actually a recording session. Elgar conducted an ensemble for the Gramophone Company on January 21st, 1914, before the work had even been played publicly. It's called Carissima. On that slightly more recent recording we just heard, Vasily Petrenko conducting the Royal Liverpool Philharmonic Orchestra. The Scottish Chamber Orchestra opened the hour, the ensemble playing Mozart's Marriage of Figaro Overture. Your perfect companion for classical and crossover. This is City Cafe from GPB.
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0: City Cafe Events. The Rome Symphony Orchestra closes its season with an evening shaped by musical storytelling under an open sky. Native American Moon String Quartets brings together two contemporary works inspired by celestial themes and cultural heritage. Quapaw Cherokee composer Lewis W. Ballard's Fire Moon reflects historical alliances and tradition, while Chickasaw composer Jared Impachaha Tate's Moonstrike draws on American Indian stories originally created to mark the anniversary of the Apollo 11 moon landing. Presented outdoors, this performance offers a more intimate setting, with audiences invited to bring their own seating to experience these works in an open-air environment. Native American Moon String Quartets will be performed Saturday, June 13th at 7 p.m. at the Darlington School in Rome. For more information, romesymphony.org.
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0: City Cafe continues here on GPB. I'm John Lemley. So glad you've joined me this hour. Time now to bring in this week's classical star in the spotlight. It's French film composer Alexandre Desplat. He's scored over 100 movies and has just released a new album. The title is Paris, Hollywood. The recording features some of his most loved movie music, with a composer leading the Paris Orchestra. Alexandre says that between the ages of 5 and 15, his passion was film. The new Hollywood of Steven Spielberg, Martin Scorsese, and George Lucas, alongside the big names of the Italian film world. He goes on to say that, unlike other composers who came to film music later on, many bringing a rather condescending view of the genre, he always knew that he would write for cinema. So you can only imagine the boy's joy as he became an adult being asked to compose for a certain Harry Potter.

Harry Potter and the Deathly Hallows, the music of Alexandre Desplat, our classical star in the spotlight this week. We heard Obliviate, the Paris Orchestra, led by the composer. That's from Alexandre's brand new album, Paris Hollywood. It's out now. This is City Cafe from GPB, and I'm John Lemley. Sibelius's Corelia Suite to come after a bit of starlight from Mendelssohn, A Midsummer Night's Dream.

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From Sibelius, the Corelia Suite on City Cafe, the Helsinki Philharmonic Orchestra performing the first movement. Before that, Mendelssohn, the Nocturne from his music for A Midsummer Night's Dream. Edward Gardner there in charge of the City of Birmingham Symphony Orchestra. John Limley with you for City Cafe on GPB. A stunning moment from Handel just ahead. First, though, if you need just a moment to catch your breath, Chopin, his waltz in A minor. Here's Ingrid Fleeter.

0: Chopin's A Minor Waltz, played by Ingrid Fleeter. Another City Cafe event just about a minute away, followed by Handel's Arrival of the Queen of Sheba. I'm John Lemley. Do stay with me for all of that coming up next. The world's greatest music for the town of Jersey and all of Georgia. This is City Cafe from GPB.
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0: City Cafe Events. As summer settles in across West Georgia, music takes center stage in Carrollton with a three-night July concert series marking America's 250th birthday. The Carrollton Wind Ensemble opens with an evening of patriotic band traditions, marches, and familiar Americana. The following night, the Carrollton Jazz Orchestra explores the American songbook through big band and jazz standards. And the Carroll Symphony Orchestra brings the series to a close with Sounds of Liberty, reflecting the orchestral side of the nation's musical heritage in a performance punctuated by fireworks. The first two concerts will be held July 2nd and 3rd at 8 p.m. at the Carrollton Amphitheater, with the July 4th performance on the campus of Carrollton City Schools. For more information, mycarrollsymphony.com.
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Beethoven, the Symphony No. 1, the opening performed by the Leipzig Gewandhaus Orchestra, Ricardo Chailly on the podium. Handel's Solomon preceding that, the arrival of the Queen of Sheba, Paul McCreesh directing the Gabriele Consort and players. Hello there from me, John Lemley, and thanks for joining me this hour for City Cafe on GPB. Haydn's Symphony No. 100, the military symphony on the way, but for now, it's some orchestral Bach.

Haydn's Military Symphony on City Cafe, the number 100. That was the second movement from conductor Howard Shelley and the Swiss-Italian Orchestra. Before that, the Bonnerie from the Orchestral Suite No. 2 by Bach, the Academy of Ancient Music under the baton of Richard Egarr. 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I'm John Lemley, and this is Saint-Saëns Piano Concerto No. 2.

0: A little musical wink there from Saint-Saëns, the second movement of his Piano Concerto No. 2. Andrew von Oyen at the keyboard with Emmanuel Viaume leading the Prague Philharmonia. 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
0: It has been such a treat sharing all the great music with you this hour. 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

0: 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ASO is up next. 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
3: 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When Beethoven arrived in the Austrian capital in the late 1800s, he made a splash. Noble houses opened their doors to this thundering and tempestuous young pianist as word of his mad skills spread. Decades later, Anton Bruckner cut a frumpier, more awkward figure, pitching up in Vienna with his background in church music and organ and a dream of writing symphonies one day. But eventually he, too, developed a fandom of his own. Among Bruckner's fans today is Natalie Stutzmann, music director of the Atlanta Symphony Orchestra. Coming up, Bruckner's Symphony No. 6. It's the ASO on GPB. I'm Sarah Zaslaw. Welcome to a concert from early March at the Woodruff Arts Center in Midtown Atlanta. We'll hear the Atlanta Symphony play this Bruckner after intermission. And now, the first half of the program goes to Beethoven and his third piano concerto, with no less a soloist than Leif Ove Andsnes, the Norwegian pianist. Unlike Beethoven, Leif Ove Andsnes has a rather reserved demeanor on stage. But wow, the way he plays and the way it adds up, no drama required. Here now, Leif Ove Andsnes with Natalie Stutzmann and the Atlanta Symphony Orchestra in Beethoven's third piano concerto in C minor on GPB.

0: Pianist Leif Ove Andsnes in Atlanta with Natalie Stutzmann and the Atlanta Symphony Orchestra in music by Beethoven. Beethoven's Piano Concerto No. 3 in C minor. The ASO and Leif Ove Andsnes out of the gate with that performance the weekend of March 7th. The seemingly calm Leif Ove Andsnes building excitement as he went. Leif Ove Andsnes is in his 50s now. He lives with his family in Bergen, Norway. And from there, he reaches the world, performing, recording. He can be heard on more than 50 albums, keeps heading back into the studio. He also does artistic residencies with leading orchestras, curates special series, and picks up awards and accolades through the decades. And this Atlanta audience was in accolade mode. They were not about to let him get away without an encore.
1: Mazurka.

0: Leif Ove Andsnes with a mazurka in C-sharp minor by Frédéric Chopin. He played that as an encore after the audience roared approval of his Beethoven concerto with the Atlanta Symphony Orchestra last spring. I'm Sarah Zaslav. It's the ASO on GPB and a concert from Atlanta's Symphony Hall this past spring, led by music director Natalie Stutzmann. In just a moment, she leads us into the otherworldly world of Anton Bruckner.
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0: Natalie Stutzmann loves Bruckner.
2: I simply adore Bruckner because I think it's the absolute genius of symphonic writing. His writing is unique. He forces you to dive in his word, which is a word of the opposite of the society of today. So there is no space for superficiality, no space for disturb, no telephone, no internet, just a long wave of focused concentration. It forces you to dive in. It's like, I said to the musician and to the audience, it's like a meditation experience. It's a spiritual experience. It's much more than just coming to listen music or play music. It brings you in another dimension. It's magic.
0: Natalie Stutzmann on the music of Anton Bruckner. We're about to hear her conduct his sixth symphony. Though it's far from his last, Bruckner never heard this whole thing live. The Vienna Philharmonic performed just its middle movements. And then after Bruckner died, Gustav Mahler heavily edited the piece and conducted his version of it. Only a couple of years after that did it get an outing with all the notes the composer intended. And now it gets another here in Georgia as Natalie Stutzmann leads the Atlanta Symphony Orchestra in Anton Bruckner's Symphony No. 6.

The Symphony No. 6 by Anton Bruckner, in performance in Atlanta last March, with Natalie Stutzmann conducting the Atlanta Symphony Orchestra in concert. Stutzmann is a huge Bruckner fan. She adores his unique musical world. She calls it another dimension and says it forces you to dive in with sustained concentration, like a spiritual experience. Or here's another take on Bruckner. The Atlanta Symphony's program note writer, Noel Morris, puts him in a league with creative people who invent whole fictional universes like Lord of the Rings or Dungeons and Dragons, that kind of depth and imagination and scale. And sometimes Bruckner inspires the same kind of fandom. Bruckner fan Natalie Stutzmann heard here in her fourth season as music director of the Atlanta Symphony Orchestra. Next week on this show, Stutzmann will be back to lead the orchestra and the ASO chorus and vocal soloists in the great B minor mass by Johann Sebastian Bach. Pencil it in. It's the ASO on GPB. This concert audio was engineered and produced by Jeremy Tuce with Dan Carey Bailey. And at Georgia Public Broadcasting, I'm your host and producer, Sarah Zaslaw. Well, before that Bruckner, this concert featured pianist Leif Ove Andsnes. He played Beethoven's third piano concerto with the orchestra. Why don't we finish up here with a bit more from him? Andsnes has recorded dozens of albums. There's plenty to choose from. For today, how about the Fantasy for Piano Four Hands by Franz Schubert? Leif Ove Andsnes provides his two hands here, and Bertrand Chamaillou provides another two, for a total of four in this Music of Schubert on GPB.

Franz Schubert's Fantasy for Piano Four Hands with Norwegian pianist Leif Ove Andsnes and French pianist Bertrand Chamailloux. That recording came out last year. Earlier on this program, Leif Ove Andsnes performed Beethoven in concert with the Atlanta Symphony Orchestra. Next week on the show, it's Bach's B Minor Mass with Natalie Stutzmann conducting the Atlanta Symphony Orchestra and chorus and soloists. I'm Sarah Zaslaw. Please join me again then for more with the ASO on GPR.

0: More great classical music coming up next on GPB. I'm Peter Biello. It's a minute before midnight. Thank you very much for tuning in for the latest from GPB's newsroom. 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
3: The musical form known as an idyll, I-D-Y-L-L, means something idyllic, peaceful or picturesque, like a beautiful quiet meadow. Of course, when you say idol, a lot of us here in America think you're saying the word I-D-O-L. The Brits get around this problem by pronouncing the word idyll, so there's no confusion. This is one of the three idylls by English composer Frank Bridge. For something that's supposed to be idyllic, it's a little melancholy. But maybe that's its Englishness coming through. It's a beautiful meadow, but it's a bit overcast, maybe foggy, too. Three Idols by Frank Bridge on the way. Here's some natural beauty from Per Norgard. It's called Lysning, or Glade, played here by the Bergen Philharmonic, conducted by John Storgards.

Lysning, or Glade, by Per Norgard, played by the John Storgards and the Bergen Philharmonic. Good evening, I'm Steve Seal. Thanks for joining me on this Sunday night. The music of Arvo Pärt to begin this hour. He began his career like a lot of modernist 20th century composers, writing very angular, often atonal music, but it wasn't him, he felt, and so he went into a period of self-imposed silence, waiting for the music to present itself to him, music that would be truly from his heart. And what emerged would be one of the most unique voices in 20th and later 21st century music, tonal and harmonic, but also minimal and deeply spiritual as well. And this is one of the very, very first works that he wrote and published in that the beginning of the second phase of his career, his Cantus in Memory of Benjamin Britten for string orchestra and one bell. And this is Richard Stutt and the Bournemouth Sinfonietta.

Cantus in Memory of Benjamin Britten for string orchestra and one bell. By Arvo Pärt, played there by the Bournemouth Sinfonietta, conducted by Richard Stutt. 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A significant 20th century Ukrainian composer. Next, his name was Dmitry Klebanov. He lived from 1907 to 1987. And this is his Piano Trio No. 2, played for us tonight by the Arc Ensemble.

members of the Toronto-based ARC Ensemble, the Artists of the Royal Conservatory, playing music of the 20th century Ukrainian composer Dmitry Klebanov, his piano trio number 2.

0: Three Idols by Frank Bridge. Konstantin Arbelian led the Moscow Chamber Orchestra.
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5: What instrument reminds you most of the human voice? The violin and cello are commonly compared to our vocal range, the oboe too, but what about the horn? Carl Maria von Weber was known to treat instruments like vocalists. He composed primarily for the opera, so that makes sense. And in this piece, you'll get a mix of human emotions from the horn. Sort of a horn operetta. It's on the way. I'm Melanie Renata. This is Music Through the Night. Beethoven was, of course, always Beethoven, but he did a lot of growing to become the Beethoven that you know. You know what I mean? An early work from him, where he ironed out some of his wrinkles, is on the way this hour. First, just as your partner may cook for you, J.S. Bach regularly crafted works for his wife to help her practice her keyboard skills. Some of those works make up part of his French suites. Of those, here's his second in C minor.

pianist Maria Joao Pires with what was very likely a practice piece crafted for J.S. Bach's wife. It was his French Suite No. 2 in C minor. I'm Melanie Renata with some brass to carry you through the night in just a bit. You are listening to Music Through the Night.

This is admittedly a rather difficult piece for a horn player to perform, but hornist Barry Tuckwell is flawless here as he stretches the horn's vocal muscles alongside the Academy of St. Martin in the Fields. It's Carl Maria von Weber's Concertino for Horn in E minor.

Mary Tuckwell taking you through some vocal exercises for the horn alongside the Academy of St. Martin in the Fields. Carl Maria von Weber's concertino for horn in E minor. 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I'm Melanie Renata. This is Music Through the Night. And this is a work from Beethoven before he became Beethoven. He wrote some pretty elegant works in his 20s, particularly his Opus 18. This is the second of that set of six string quartets performed for you here by the Emerson String Quartet.

0: sometimes called the Quartet of Bows and Curtsies, Beethoven's second string quartet in G major, the Emerson String Quartet performing, a piece noted as the most grounded in 18th century musical tradition.
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0: Nestled between the ocean and mountains, right along the border of France and Spain, you'll find Basque Country. Truly a gorgeous setting for any story. For the story of Ramuncho, Gabriel Pierné gave musical life through this soundscape, folk influence and some sacred stillness. A story of love, fate, and heartbreak, all captured in this colorful work that honestly picks up quite a bit as it evolves. Rustic dances, moments of quiet contemplation, bursts of orchestral color, they all find you throughout this 15-minute work. A romantic and adventurous work from Pierné, the second suite here from the staged production of the French novel Ramuncho, performed for you right now by the Philharmonie de Lorraine. I'm Melanie Renata, and you're listening to Music Through the Night.

folk flavor sprinkled into that adventurous love story, Gabriel Pierné's Ramuncho Suite Number 2, the Philharmonie de Lorraine performing Jacques Houtman at the podium, and Melanie Renata with a piece that flutters in like the birds of spring, coming up in just a moment. This is Music Through the Night.

This is a delightfully uplifting work shared with you here by flutist Susan Milan and the City of London Sinfonia, a work of the Romantic era, Benjamin Godard's Suite of Three Pieces. Richard Hickox here at the podium.

a bit chipper for this time of day, perhaps, but hey, it's spring, and it's a long weekend for some, you lucky ducks. 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I'm Melanie Renata. This is Music Through the Night. And this work by Alexander Glazunov was crafted just for the fun of it. Ballet music for a ballet that doesn't exist. His ballet scenes. Here's the Minnesota Orchestra.

0: 8 delightful dances crafted in the form of music for a ballet, but no ballet in sight. Just music called Ballet Scenes by Alexander Glazunov, his Opus 52, Edo Devart. They're conducting the Minnesota Orchestra.
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0: He was not just a good composer. Wolfgang Amadeus Mozart was a pretty good son, too. A selfless son, to a fault, honestly. His father, Leopold, asked a lot of him, and Mozart seemed to never want to disappoint him. He was a bit of a people pleaser, which was not helpful for his health, but it did produce some pretty incredible music, in part because of the duty that he felt toward his father's requests. In fact, this piece is one of many that we sort of have Leopold Mozart to thank. It's coming up later this hour. I'm Melanie Renata. This is Music Through the Night. It's Memorial Day, and in 1865, following the end of the Civil War, formerly enslaved people in Charleston, South Carolina, held one of the earliest recorded tributes, honoring fallen Union soldiers. With that, the roots of this work are deep. More than 125 years old, these are variations on Lift Every Voice and Sing by American composer Letty B. Alston.

A journey through a smattering of classical genres with a snap of ragtime at the end. Pianist Laura Downs with variations on Lift Every Voice and Sing from Detroit-born composer Letty B. Alston. American greats like Copland Barber and Bernstein inspired composer Kenneth Fuchs, and you can feel the spirit of all of them here in Fuchs's American Rhapsody. Here's violinist Solomia Ivakiv and the Ukraine National Symphony. I'm Melanie Renata, and this is Music Through the Night.

from Grammy Award-winning contemporary American composer Kenneth Fuchs. No relation to Austrian composer Robert Fuchs. That was An American Rhapsody, performed by violinist Solomia Ivakiev and the Ukraine National Symphony. I'm Melanie Renata. Thank you for being here. There are some sounds of summer on the horizon. You're listening to Music Through the Night.

Not to rush the season of spring along, but you know, we're only about a month away from the longest day of the year, the summer solstice. So here's Summer Evening by Zoltan Kodaly.

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Like a warm breeze. Summer Evening by Sultan Kodaii, the BPO performing, Joanne Folletta at the podium. I'm Melanie Renata. This is Music Through the Night. And once, while in the middle of planning his wedding and arranging an opera, Mozart got a last-minute request from his father. Write a symphony, fast. Mozart's mental and physical health suffered, and he knew that it would, but he did it anyway. And you get to reap what he sowed as a people pleaser. His 35th symphony in D major. Here's the Dresden State Orchestra.

0: Basically, that music came out of the steam of a pressure cooker. Came from a bit of a time crunch, but Mozart knocked it out of the park. Of course he did. His Hofner Symphony, number 35 in D, the Dresden State Orchestra performing. Colin Davis at the podium.
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0: When the world feels dark and you just can't seem to shake the heaviness of it all, you could maybe try to do what Tchaikovsky did. Find your people, surround yourself with them. Community is everything. Nature, too. So healing. Tchaikovsky was a queer composer who never got to live his truth publicly. He had a very brief marriage to a woman, which fell apart within weeks, and he was shattered. He ended up finding solace with his brother and inspiration from Lake Geneva in Switzerland. Through that, he created this. It's on the way. I'm Melanie Renata. This is Music Through the Night. You can feel a bit of Edvard Grieg in the energy of this work by Johan Halvorsen, his Norwegian Rhapsody No. 2 in G major. Here's the Bergen Symphony.

a boost of energy to carry you into another day of your long weekend. Hopefully, you're one of the lucky ones to get the time off. If not, don't worry, I'm right there with you. The Bergen Symphony performing Johan Halvorsen's Norwegian Rhapsody, number 2 in G. Some soothing sounds are going to pick up a darker tone in a barcarolle in just a minute. I'm Melanie Renata. You're listening to Music Through the Night.

Pianist Joanne Polk really made a name for herself when she recorded the entire catalog of piano works from American composer Amy Beach. Here, Polk shares a barcarolle from Beach that has a pretty dark undercurrent.

A soothing barkerel by Amy Beach to sway you into the start of your day. Although, technically, this is still music through the night. The day is nigh. I'm Melanie Renata with a violin concerto for you here from Tchaikovsky that was first deemed unplayable. For years, no violinist would even touch it. But then someone took up the challenge and premiered it publicly, and the rest is history. It's performed for you here by violinist Esther Yu and the Philharmonia Orchestra.

0: Really, no surprise that that work helped composer Tchaikovsky pull himself out of some pretty deep despair. His violin concerto in D major, vibrantly performed there by violinist Esther Yu and the Philharmonia Orchestra, Vladimir Ashkenazy at the podium.
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4: Good morning. The White House talks of a temporary agreement with Iran, which is alarming some Republicans. They don't want to pay Iran's government. What will it cost the United States to get out of the war it started? It's Morning Edition from NPR News. Pope Leo has a message for the world about staying human in a time of artificial intelligence. I'm Leila Fadel.
5: And I'm Steve Inskeep. The Pope's first encyclical letter is out this hour called Magnificent Humanity. Also, an American suffered a brain injury from a roadside bomb in the Iraq War. We hear what happened when he resolved to return to combat. It's a story from our former colleague Martha Raddatz, who has covered the military for decades. It's Monday, May 25th. This day in 1787, the Constitutional Convention began in Philadelphia. The news is next.
6: Live from NPR News in Washington, I'm Dave Mattingly. President Trump says the U.S. is closing in on a deal to end the war with Iran. NPR's Jane Arraf in Beirut reports on what the president is saying about the ongoing U.S. naval blockade of Iranian ports.
7: President Trump, in a social media post on Sunday, said, quote, "The blockade will remain in full force and effect until an agreement is reached, certified, and signed." The blockade he is referring to there is U.S. naval forces and other U.S. military assets that are around the Strait of Hormuz. Now, Iran has signaled it will reopen the strait to traffic, but only if and when those U.S. military forces withdraw. And further down the line, Iran is also indicating it will insist on retaining control of the waterway.
6: That's NPR's Jane Arraf. The U.S. blockade has been in place in the Middle East for more than a month. President Trump is scheduled to visit Arlington National Cemetery on this Memorial Day. The president will be taking part in the traditional wreath-laying ceremony before making remarks. NPR's Daniel Kurtzleben takes a look at the president's approval ratings amid the unresolved war with Iran and higher prices in the U.S. economy.
8: The president's approval rating has continued to fall and is currently in the high 30s, according to polling averages. And as inflation picks up, he has approval of only around 35% on the economy, according to Real Clear polling, with the University of Michigan Consumer Sentiment Index also hitting a record low. However, Republicans still overwhelmingly approve of Trump, and recent elections show that Trump still exerts power over the party he reshaped. Trump endorsees in Republican primaries in Kentucky, Indiana, and Louisiana have defeated Trump's perceived opponents. But then the question is if his candidates can win in November. Democrats currently lead in generic ballot polling. Danielle Kurtzleben, NPR News.
6: In northern China, search and rescue efforts are continuing following a deadly explosion at a coal mine. More than 80 people have been killed. As NPR's Jennifer Pak reports from Shanghai, it's the country's deadliest mine accident in years.
9: Preliminary investigations suggest serious violations at the coal mine in Shanxi province, according to local authorities over the weekend. though they did not elaborate. The gas explosion took place Friday after dinner time. China's state broadcaster CCTV reported that the coal mine blueprints did not match the actual layout, hampering rescue efforts. The State Council, China's cabinet, has called for a thorough inspection of the coal mining sector. Just over half of China's energy needs are generated from coal, which is why it has been somewhat insulated from the impact of the Iran war. Jennifer Pak, NPR News, Shanghai.
6: This is NPR News from Washington. Authorities in Southern California are continuing to monitor a damaged industrial chemical tank at an aerospace company in Garden Grove. It's about 40 miles south of downtown Los Angeles. At least 50,000 residents have been evacuated there amid fears of a potential explosion. The interim chief of the Orange County Fire Authority says the tank overheated on Thursday of last week and began venting vapors. Over the weekend, the tank cracked. Authorities are hopeful that crack will lessen the chance of an explosion. The tank belongs to GKN Aerospace Transparency Systems, which makes plastic parts for U.S. military aircraft and commercial planes. Sweden's Felix Rosenqvist is celebrating his first win at the Indianapolis 500. As Quinn Kleinfelter with member station WDET reports, Rosenqvist took the lead on the final lap in what was the closest finish in race history.
10: A car brushed in these unyielding walls in the waning moments of the 500, forcing a brief caution period. The race resumed with one lap left, and Rosenqvist took the lead mere feet away from the finish line, literally winning by a nose. His first Indy 500 win comes just weeks after he and his wife welcomed their first child.
11: We joked about it in the beginning. It's like, oh, maybe we'll win the 500 and have a baby. And yeah, it's just unreal.
10: Team Penske driver David Malukas was a runner-up by only about 2/100ths of a second. For NPR News, I'm Quinn Kleinfelter in Detroit.
6: There's no trading today on Wall Street because of the holiday. I'm Dave Mattingly in Washington.
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5: It's Morning Edition from NPR News. I'm Steve Inskeep.
17: And I'm Leila Faldin. Good morning. Secretary of State Marco Rubio says a deal with Iran is close.
18: Some progress has been made, significant progress, although not final progress has been made.
5: President Trump spoke with leaders of several Gulf countries and Israel on Saturday. Trump then said an agreement had been, quote, largely negotiated. Rubio spoke a bit more carefully, telling reporters he's expecting a response from Iran soon. We will get to what Iran has said so far in a moment. We begin with what we know from officials on the U.S. side.
17: NPR's senior national political correspondent Mara Liasson is covering this and joins me now. Hi, Mara.
19: Hi there.
17: So what are U.S. officials saying publicly about this possible deal?
19: It's not quite a deal yet.
20: Right.
19: Trump posted that he'd spend Saturday talking with leaders from Saudi Arabia, the UAE, Qatar, Turkey, Jordan, Bahrain, Pakistan about, quote, a memorandum of understanding. He said one aspect of that would be to reopen the Strait of Hormuz. Iran's foreign ministry says the memorandum is aimed at ending the war, but that Iran is rejecting any discussions about its nuclear program, so no change there. Trump also posted something that tamped down expectations. He said he told U.S. negotiators not to rush into a deal. He'd also reiterated that Iran has to understand it can't develop or procure a nuclear weapon. But then he posted something that contradicted himself earlier. He said, quote, nobody has seen it or knows what it is. It isn't even fully negotiated.
20: Okay, so it's not even clear that this is anything really yet. What has the reaction been politically?
19: There are Republicans who supported the strike on Iran who've been very skeptical about this deal memorandum. Senator Lindsey Graham of South Carolina posted on X, if a deal is struck to end the Iranian conflict because it's believed that the Strait of Hormuz cannot be protected from Iranian terrorism, then Iran will be perceived as being a dominant force. He later urged Trump to stick to his guns and get a good deal. Senator Roger Wicker of Mississippi, who chairs the Senate Armed Services Committee, said on X that the deal was a disaster. And in a previous post, he said Trump is being ill-advised to pursue a deal that would not be worth the paper it's written on. So I think as we get more details about this, we might get more reaction like that.
20: Yeah. So it's been a little over 12 weeks since the U.S. and Israel started this war. Most Americans don't like it. Gas prices have spiked and inflation is on the rise. Republicans are increasingly nervous about the midterms, given all of this economic news. Would a deal, Mara, with Iran now help them in November?
19: It certainly would help them more than not having one, especially if the Strait of Hormuz does open again and gas prices go down. That would certainly be helpful for Republican incumbents. We are seeing a deeply unhappy electorate. Democrats have an advantage when people are asked the generic ballot question, which is, who would you prefer to run Congress, Democrats or Republicans? If this was a decade ago, we'd be saying, whoa, it looks like there's a blue wave coming. But all of the structural advantages that Republicans have give them a lot of power in the midterms. They have lots more money. There's been a new round of court-sanctioned partisan redistricting. And even before the mid-cycle redistricting, Republicans had a map with fewer competitive seats. And we also know from polling that even though Trump is unpopular, the war and the ballroom and the economy is unpopular, voters are reluctant to vote for Democrats because the Democratic brand is unpopular. So that means Democrats in competitive districts have to find ways to separate themselves from their party. Republicans in these districts have to find a way to separate themselves from Trump. And we are seeing some Republicans in Congress balk at voting for some of Trump's unpopular policies.
20: That's NPR senior national political correspondent Mara Liasson. Thank you, Mara.
19: You're welcome.
5: So that's how the war looks from here. Let's see how it looks from the Persian Gulf region. About 1,500 ships are still waiting to travel through the Strait of Hormuz.
20: Iran has controlled this waterway since the start of the war 3 months ago. Neither the U.S. war nor a short-lived U.S. military operation to open the strait has brought about Iran's capitulation.
5: Okay, so what is in this agreement exactly? NPR international correspondent Eba Traoui is in the United Arab Emirates, joins us once again. Hi there.
21: Hi, good morning.
5: Okay, so the president's statement over the weekend triggered headlines that gave me the impression that the war is over. Listening just now to our Mara Liasson describe this, it sounds like the terms are not even resolved. So what is the agreement?
21: Right. This would only be a preliminary agreement, not a final deal. It would essentially extend the current ceasefire by another 60 days. And think of it more as a starting point for direct talks between the U.S. and Iran for that to even happen. And so what we've heard from Washington and Tehran is that this deal would include Iran gradually opening the Strait of Hormuz, which is critical to getting energy flowing again from the Gulf to the rest of the world. And what this deal does not include are details on Iran's nuclear program. Here's Secretary of State Marco Rubio explaining this to reporters yesterday.
18: It will require some future work on negotiating the details. When you're talking about a nuclear program, as an example, these are highly technical matters and ones that would probably need to be addressed over some period of time.
21: And later, in response to a question by the New York Times, Rubio said technical talks on nuclear enrichment can't happen in 72 hours, quote, on the back of a napkin.
5: Okay, so this is some kind of interim deal or a deal to make a deal. Doesn't seem to address Iran's nuclear enrichment. What is Iran giving up if it's not giving up nuclear, the possibility of nuclear weapons?
21: Right. Well, it has to open the Strait of Hormuz. This is its leverage, which it did not have before the war. It will have to start letting ships through again and without demanding any tolls. The U.S. has made that clear. But Iran now also has demands, Steve. One is that the U.S. unfreezes its billions of dollars in foreign banks. And another is that Israel ends its war in Lebanon against the Iran-backed Hezbollah. But just like Trump is facing midterms this year, so is Israel's Prime Minister Benjamin Netanyahu. He's also facing elections in Israel this year, and he wants both wars to continue. Hmm. Netanyahu says Trump told him in their last phone call on Saturday that Israel will be able to continue its war in Lebanon, which he described as self-defense. But Iran has been saying that ending that war in Lebanon must come before any nuclear talks, and this is one of the points that are still under negotiation.
5: I'm fascinated by all the points you just raised there. One in particular, you say that Iran expects to get some of its many, many billions of dollars of frozen assets unfrozen to them. This is something that enraged Republicans back in 2015 when the U.S. made a nuclear deal with Iran that included some money to Iran. And so now the Iranians seem to expect money again. That's one issue here. Another has to do with continuing the war in the region. What do Arab nations, including the one where you are, the UAE, think about that?
21: Right. So there was this call over the weekend between Trump and all the key regional leaders here from Pakistan to Turkey and beyond. And official statements about that call show that they spoke in rare unison, urging Trump to end the war through talks. Gulf Arab states have also paid a heavy price for this war. We know that they were hit hard by Iran. Also, Steve, there are around 2 million Muslim pilgrims right now in Saudi Arabia performing the Hajj. That's another reason why there's a push to hold off on any return to war right now to ensure their safety and protect the sanctity of that pilgrimage. And there's pressure building to reach a deal because this war does not seem to have actually softened Iran's position much. Hmm. You know, Iran before this war had agreed to storing its highly enriched uranium abroad, according to mediator Oman at the time. And today, Iran state media says there are no commitments on that.
5: And Perzia Batraoui, thanks as always.
21: Thanks, Steve.
5: The latest government figures show more than 200 people have died in the Democratic Republic of Congo's Ebola outbreak. That's out of more than 900 suspected cases.
20: The virus is spreading in eastern Congo. The region is larger than Florida. Armed groups and national armies are fighting there, which is complicating efforts to contain the disease. The World Health Organization warns the risk of the virus spreading rapidly in the country is very high. The outbreak involves a rare strain of Ebola, which doesn't have an approved vaccine or treatment.
5: Reporter Emmett Livingstone is covering this from the Congolese capital, Kinshasa. Welcome.
0: Hello.
5: What's making this outbreak hard to contain?
0: There's a perfect storm of factors making this one difficult. Eastern Congo is extremely vulnerable. The healthcare infrastructure is degraded. Aid budgets have been slashed. And all of this in a region which is in the grip of extreme violence. Ebola has had several outbreaks in the DRC. The first one was in 1979. Hmm. But this latest one was only really noticed when a nurse turned up ill on April 24th and was then buried in a town called Mongwalu. The epidemic was then only announced on May 15th, by which point lots of people had already died. Three Red Cross volunteers who had handled infected bodies before the outbreak was known about have also since died.
5: When Layla refers to a region the size of Florida where this outbreak is happening, what's that region like?
0: Eastern Congo is a large region with several overlapping conflicts. It's extremely complicated. There are four different national armies fighting on the ground. And the biggest conflict happening there at the moment is one with Rwanda-backed M23 rebels.
5: Okay. Doesn't sound good. And so part of the problem here is the war or wars going on. What other challenges do aid groups face when they try to deal with this?
0: Apart from the conflict, one of the largest challenges is distrust in healthcare, which is there for historical reasons. These are populations that have been oppressed by one group or another for a very long time. Then there's also a phenomenal amount of misinformation and conspiracy theories that are circulating. Gabriela Arenas, the regional operations coordinator for the International Federation of the Red Cross and the Red Crescent in Africa, told journalists that their volunteers are going door to door in an effort to combat fear and false rumors.
2: For some people, the outbreak is very real, and they are seeking information on how to protect themselves and better protect their families. For others, there's still suspicion and misinformation, claiming that Ebola is fabricated.
0: On top of that, there is an urgent need for PPE and other medical equipment, which is all in short supply. And of course, all of this is compounded by U.S. aid cuts, which have definitely had a huge impact on Eastern Congo.
5: I just want to underline this. Health officials are going door to door, warning people about Ebola, and some people are just saying, nah, don't believe it, not happening.
0: That's correct. I mean, I think it has to be understood, and it's difficult to understand from the outside, that many of these areas are almost entirely cut off from commerce or interaction with the global economy. So they're simply not used to outsiders coming in and telling them about things like this.
5: Emmett Livingstone in Kinshasa, thanks so much.
0: Thank you.
5: This is NPR News.
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26: This is Morning Edition from NPR News. I'm Leila Faldin.
5: And I'm Steve Inskeep. Our former colleague Martha Raddatz has covered the U.S. military for decades. She did it here at NPR and then at ABC News, all through the wars in Afghanistan and Iraq and beyond. During all those years, Martha has kept track of veterans, meeting them on battlefields and following up, often years later.
27: I have always considered myself kind of a bridge. I can help those people who do not understand the military, who don't understand that these are the guys next door who 4 days before they were in a war zone were in a minivan taking their kids to school.
5: Martha Raddatz tells the stories of veterans in a book called The Hero Next Door. She's going to share just one story with us on this Memorial Day. It's the story of Mark Little. She first met him in 2007 when Mark Little was an Army second lieutenant leading patrols in Iraq.
27: Mark, in the Humvee he was in, had rolled over an improvised explosive device, an IED, and those are so deadly. So Mark rolls over it. Here's a tremendous boom, but checks out. He's fine, but was kind of loopy. It turned out he had a very extreme concussion. They told him he could not go anywhere. He could not do anything. He could not go back because of this injury. And all he wanted to do was get back there. And you see that all the time. I'm going back. I'm going to try to do it. He did paperwork for a month, which he hated because he just wanted to be out there, particularly because he was a leader.
6: He goes back out eventually on patrol. One of his men, he decides, is not in the mental shape to go, tells him to stay behind. And as a result, Mark is sitting in a different seat in the Humvee.
27: He's sitting in the seat that took the brunt of the damage.
6: When there was another IED.
27: Another IED came for Mark Little. The Humvee blew up. Mark immediately started barking orders. You know, we got to go. We got to go. What time? So he's leading his men. At the same time, he's trying to raise himself up out of the seat because it's on fire and his door is smoking hot and he just can't push himself up. And then he looks down and he realizes that his lower legs are gone or about to be. He still manages in this bloody mess to push that door open and drag himself out and put a tourniquet on one of his own legs to stop the bleeding. Once he got back to the forward operating base, then they medevaced him and sent him to the combat support hospital.
6: Mm-hmm.
27: I'd been at that combat support hospital all day. And we get the word in the hospital that there's a soldier traumatic amputation. Helicopter lands and out comes this soldier. You could even see then that the legs were gone or there's no chance they could save those lower legs. So we trailed him inside. They put him on the gurney and he just starts talking to everybody. The nurse, he's like, Nurse White. And Nurse White, a male, is kind of checking Mark in and saying, hey man, sorry, how you doing? Keeping him talking. And Mark was just as if it was a comedy routine. It was amazing. And I just said, Mark, I'm from ABC. We don't want to get in your way. If you don't mind, we're going to film you. No problem, no problem. He goes, but I got to tell you, my mom is going to kill me. And that was the last thing I expected anyone to say who is being treated for a traumatic amputation. And he just kept chatting away. I'm like, why is your mom going to kill you? And he said, because I told her I kind of had a job. I wasn't in danger. I'd never be in danger. Obviously, he hadn't told her about the previous times he'd been blown up. And he said, you know, I'm going to have to explain this. He genuinely thought his mom was going to kill him.
6: Wow.
27: I mean, but he was, I hate to use this word, adorable. He was so charming. And there he was on what's supposed to be the worst day of his life. And I spent the rest of the day with him. And he went into the operating room, came out. By then he was obviously unconscious. He was sleeping. His unit came and put a Purple Heart by his pillow. And the whole day, all I could think of was, I have a son, that whoever was Mark's relative needed to hear that story. That mom that was going to kill him, which I knew would not happen.
6: Sure.
27: Needed to hear those details.
6: You include a photograph of him later, standing.
27: Mark was determined to get out of that bed, go back to work, and do whatever he could that he was doing before.
6: On prosthetic limbs, we should
27: on
6: say.
27: On prosthetic limbs. But Mark rushed the process as much as he could, getting his prosthetic legs. And when he was promoted, stood on his legs in front of the Iwo Jima Memorial. It was a beautiful place.
6: The Marines raising the flag.
27: The Marines raising the flag behind him is kind of perfect for Mark Little's story. But it is that kind of spirit that you are not going to let that be the worst day of your life. Mark will tell you it was the best day of his life because he didn't die.
6: Mark Little went on to found a nonprofit that helped other wounded veterans with their expenses. Martha Raddatz wrote The Hero Next Door while continuing to cover just about everything for ABC News. ABC, like other news organizations, has faced lawsuits and pressure from the Trump administration, though Raddatz says her work has not changed.
27: We are still doing the work. I'll tell you, it's a lot harder covering the Pentagon. You have intimate stories of all these people in this book. You have not seen anyone in the war right now, in the war in Iran.
6: Yeah, I've been watching for that story with the reporter on the aircraft carrier or at the base in Kuwait that gets hit, and it just doesn't come.
27: It does not come. I mean, we've seen the occasional press conference at the Pentagon, and that is it. So I think that is a shame that we have not seen more. I'm trying. I know you're trying as well. But it is important not only to find the truth of what is happening, but to know the people who are over there performing these duties for us. People need to make decisions about war. And I don't think you can make clear decisions if you haven't seen it and know the people who are fighting it.
6: The new book from Martha Raddatz of ABC News is The Hero Next Door. Martha, it's good to see you again.
27: It's great to see you, Steve.
6: This is NPR News.
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0: quote, the blockade will remain in full force and effect until an agreement is reached, certified, and signed. Iranian officials say the agreement would allow for more talks over the next 60 days and would not include a discussion of Iran's nuclear program. Trump has announced impending deals with Iran before that have never materialized, and some Republicans in Congress are skeptical, saying that the deal would allow Iran to retain its nuclear ambitions, and while it may open the Strait of Hormuz for now, it would leave Iran with the power to close it again. Mara Liasson, NPR News.
1: At least 50,000 people in Southern California remain out of their homes because of concerns about a potential explosion at an aerospace plant in Garden Grove. That's where a damaged chemical tank is being monitored. T.J. McGovern is the interim chief of the Orange County Fire Authority.
2: We want them back as soon as we can, but until we can deem it safe, we just can't allow that to happen.
1: The tank cracked over the weekend, something they hope will lessen the chances of a blast. This is NPR News. The Japanese businessman credited with expanding the 7-Eleven convenience store chain into a global retail company has died. Toshifumi Suzuki was 93 years old. The company says he died of heart failure. Suzuki bought a majority stake in 7-Eleven during the 1990s when its founder, the Southland Corporation, ran into financial difficulties. Deadlines are approaching for people in Washington, D.C. and two states to register to vote ahead of election primaries. NPR's Hansi Lo Wang reports.
3: Eligible voters in Washington, D.C. who want to cast ballots in D.C.'s June 16th primary have until Tuesday to register online or get in their mail-in application, though there is more time to register in person during early voting and on primary day. And there's about a week left in Maryland to sign up online or get in a mail-in application by June 2nd ahead of early voting and Maryland's June 23rd primary day when eligible voters can sign up in person. And the voter registration deadline for New York is coming up on June 13th. If you've already registered to vote, you may want to check your status on your election official's website before your state or territory's deadline. If you have recently moved, changed your name, or haven't voted in a while, election officials may remove your name from lists of registered voters. Hansi Lo Wang, NPR News.
1: Areas of northern Montana are under heat advisories and red flag warnings with afternoon highs in the 90s and gusty winds expected over the next few days. I'm Dave Mattingly, NPR News in Washington.

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1: 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I'm Leila Fadel.
2: And I'm Steve Inskeep. Pope Leo XIV does not want a few tech firms setting the ethics for artificial intelligence. Leo said today that people all over the world should participate. That is the topic of his encyclical, or message from the Pope, called Magnificent Humanity. We're going to talk about this with Claire Jean-Grave, the Vatican correspondent for our partner organization, Religion News Service. Hi, Claire.
3: Hello.
2: Why is the Pope talking about artificial intelligence?
3: Leo is worried about Silicon Valley pushing the idea of a hybrid human-machine world. We see this, for example, in AI companions simulating human relationships, but also in automated warfare and the ruthless exploitation of not just peoples, but also the environment, which Pope Leo believes is fueled

0: by a search for AI dominance. Leo believes that we are witnessing a new industrial revolution, and he believes that the Catholic Church can help, guiding the world toward a more human and humane future.
1: Well, what is in that message?
0: Well, he starts with a warning. Leo says that a small group of rich executives in the AI world have an outsized role in deciding not just the priorities, but also the ethics of AI. He thinks that we're witnessing a new face of colonialism, where people see their information, their data, being exploited by a few rich tech elites. He points, for example, to health data as a kind of new rare mineral that is mined and sold by profiteers. He calls this, quote, one of the most urgent moral challenges of our time, to ensure that shared knowledge is a true common good rather than an instrument of dominance. This requires restoring to individuals not only the data that describes them, but also the ability to decide how it is used.
1: You know, when he says colonialism, I'm reminded immediately of an author. We've had an NPR. Karen Howe is her name. Her book is Empire of AI. And she's reported on Silicon Valley and describes AI firms essentially as colonial powers taking resources like electricity and water and data. Is that what the Pope is talking about?
0: Absolutely. And that's exactly why Leo believes that governments and international organizations really need to step in and, quote, disarm AI, removing it not just from economic interests, but also from military ones.
1: Now, what is the concern you mentioned about automated warfare?
0: Well, he's very concerned about having machines take over human morality. He wants the highest form of ethical constraints around the use of AI in warfare. He writes, no algorithm can make war morally acceptable. And he devotes a really large part of his encyclical to the topic of war, even beyond AI. And this actually makes sense because war and peace are key themes, not just of this document, but really of this papacy.
1: So why would tech executives listen to the Pope?
0: Well, under Pope Francis, and now more recently under Leo, we've seen the Vatican really accelerate its dialogue with major AI companies around the world, inviting them to meetings in Rome. In fact, one of those companies was Anthropic, whose founder is at the Vatican for the release of this document. But Leo doesn't want tech companies to dominate this discussion.
1: Claire Jean-Gravet, thanks so much.
0: Thank you.
1: And our story was produced through a partnership between NPR and Religion News Service.
2: A Democratic primary runoff in South Central Texas is one of the most volatile congressional contests in the state. Maureen Galindo finished first in the March primary. Local Jewish leaders and national Democrats have condemned some of Galindo's comments about Jews and Israel. She faces Bexar County Sheriff's Deputy John Garcia, in the runoff tomorrow. Texas Public Radio's David Martin Davies has more.
3: It's 8 a.m. on the last day of early voting in the Texas primary runoff, and Emilio Peña is setting up a red canopy in front of a polling station at the San Antonio Mission Branch Library. The canopy is branded Tejano Democrats. The local chapter of the political group is here to support Maureen Galindo in the runoff for the Democratic nomination for Congressional District 35.
4: The members have a meeting, everybody voting.
3: Peña said they voted to endorse Galindo over her runoff opponent, Johnny Garcia, because he is not calling for the elimination of immigration and customs enforcement.
4: A guy can support ICE, 100%.
3: Yet the Texas Democratic Party and other leading Democrats are condemning Galindo, accusing her of making anti-Semitic remarks. When asked about these remarks, Peña said it's more important what Galindo can do for Congressional District 35.
4: The people don't think like that. People think, what do you want to do for 35?
3: But Galindo, a housing activist and sex therapist, has been generating international headlines for her comments about Israel.
5: We have Israeli Zionists who are influencing our local politics and our South Texas politics. Do you know that ICE trains with the IDF in Israel?
3: In an interview with Texas Public Radio's The Source earlier this month, Galindo dove deep into conspiracy theories alleging Jewish control of banking, politics, and the news media.
5: This is an Israeli occupation of America. That sounds crazy to say on CPR, but that's not crazy for so many people who are just kind of sick of hearing the mainstream media not cover this kind of stuff.
3: Political science professor at UT San Antonio, John Taylor, says Galindo's comments are similar to extremist talking points.
6: She sounds like Fuentes. Nick Fuentes on the far right.
3: Taylor says Galindo's comments are resonating with some voters, especially younger ones, who oppose the actions of the Israeli government. But he says her comments go beyond criticizing U.S. support for Israel.
7: If it looks like a duck and quacks like a duck, it sure seems to be a duck. And she would claim it's not, but it sure presses the edge of the envelope in terms of anti-Semitism.
3: Galindo says she is not anti-Semitic.
5: In fact, my last serious relationship was with a Jewish man. I am against Zionist Jews.
3: Zionism is the movement to establish a Jewish homeland in what is today the state of Israel. In a social media post from earlier this month on her campaign's Instagram account, she said, quote, she'll turn Karnes ICE detention center into a prison for American Zionists. Galindo is also supported by the recently formed political action committee Lead Left.
8: Vote for change. Vote Maureen Galindo. Lead Left PAC is responsible for the content of this advertising.
3: So far this year, it's been spending to support left-leaning Democratic primary candidates running against more moderate opponents. That's a spending pattern that has led some Democratic politicians to charge that Lead Left is actually working on behalf of Republicans. The sources of its funding are not clear. Galindo says she has had no contact with Lead Left, and she doesn't believe media reports that its support for her is in bad faith. For NPR News, I'm David Martin Davies in San Antonio.

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1: I'm Dr. Anthony Lizowitz, and this is Climate Connections. Research shows that electric vehicles are far less likely to catch fire than gas-powered cars, but firefighters must be prepared even for unlikely events. So Jack Foltz of Safety and Security Consultation Specialists provides EV safety training to first responders in his home state of Minnesota and beyond. In his classes, he teaches trainees how EVs work.
2: A lot of the responders don't understand how these vehicles are put together, the amount of safeties that are built into them. They're actually an extremely safe vehicle.
1: Then they learn how to respond to emergencies involving EVs. They're shown how to disable the cars and what to do in the rare case an EV does catch fire.
2: The tactics we need to use to extinguish or control this fire are different than what we're used to using on an internal combustion engine car.
1: For example, he says firefighters must know where an EV battery is housed.
2: Most commonly, it is underneath the car, so just trying to cool that.
1: Bolt says that as EVs rapidly gain popularity, first responders need to know how to handle them.
2: If we know the hazards and we know how to control them, we can be very safe when we're working with any incident.
1: Climate Connections is produced by the Yale Center for Environmental Communication. To learn more about climate change, visit climateconnections.org.
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10: The wildfire risk mitigation company TechnoSilva helps utilities, insurers, and government agencies predict where and when a fire could spark. It uses historical weather data to make those predictions and suggest changes to help prevent or mitigate a fire. For example, maybe moving a tree branch that's close to a power line so it doesn't fall and start a blaze. The company is nearly 30 years old, and I asked TechnoSilva's chief executive, Brian Speer, how the advent of AI has changed the work they do.
12: The data that we're training our models on is about 240 times greater resolution than the other AI models that you hear about. These are purpose-built. And the key difference is that we are, you know, we're building from the local scale up versus the global scale down. And that matters because the decisions that our customers are making, they're inherently local. decisions around where to put resources, where to evacuate people. And what generative AI does, it allows us to be able to have more speed in the forecast that we're running, to do forecasts much faster in minutes instead of hours, update the risk more frequently, and expand our forecast horizon. So for example, it's allowing us to go from 5 days all the way out to 15 days, which gives our partners just more time to plan their response and ultimately support communities and save more lives.
0: Your company started by working in wildfire risk. Now you're working with other kinds of weather disasters too. Tell me about that expansion and why you evolved.
12: Yeah, the primary reason that we've evolved is just because extreme weather driven events are increasing by about 25% a year over the last decade. That is not sustainable. We can't prevent most of those things from happening. But we can help mitigate the impacts of those things. And so think about things like you have winds coming through in a storm. We can predict number of outages, the types of outages that are going to occur at a pretty high level of fidelity. Ice and snow impact on the utilities lines. What kind of impact is that going to have? Extreme heat, extreme cold. Having all of this and the ability to forecast these things at a pretty high resolution over the coming years, we just want to help solve this problem at a larger scale. And that's the direction that we're moving today.
0: What's your sense of how much people rely on technology and how much they rely on their own lived experience?
12: We have a lot of utilities now that haven't dealt with fire in the past. They're going to rely more on the outputs of the tools. You have others like the Western utilities that they created this market, right? And these solutions and how you solve this problem, they're going to rely on both, right? They have a lot of lived experience. You know, they're going to still rely pretty heavily on the tools, but they have a lot of other, you know, inputs and experience that they're going to use. So I think it really varies based off of who specifically that, you know, is dealing with us.
0: That's Brian Spear at the wildfire risk mitigation company, TechnoSilva. Jesus Alvarado produced this episode. I'm Stephanie Hughes, and that's Marketplace Tech. This is APM.
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0: 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I'm Leila Fadel.
1: And I'm Steve Inskeep. In a new survey, Americans say religion is gaining greater influence over our government. In the same survey, most people say the rising influence of religion makes them uncomfortable. This week, NPR is taking a close look at the relationship between church and state. NPR religion correspondent Jason DeRose is on the line. Jason, good morning.
2: Good morning.
1: Why look at this now?
2: Well, we've covered a series of moves by the Trump administration that made us want to go deeper. Among them, a recent Justice Department report on anti-Christian bias that describes policy differences as being motivated by anti-Christian animus. Earlier this month, the administration organized a prayer service at the National Mall that included cabinet members praying in front of a giant cross. And at other times, people from within the administration have appeared to specifically be promoting Christianity.
3: We have been, and by the grace of God, we always will be a Christian nation.
4: In the end, we do not answer to bureaucrats in Washington. We answer to God in heaven. We do. We answer to God in heaven.
5: Prayer is not a religious act. It's a national necessity.
4: We have to bring back our religion. We have to bring back Christianity in this country.
2: Those are the voices of Vice President J.D. Vance, President Trump, and Paula White Cain, the head of the White House Faith Office.
1: I guess we should note presidents have said things like, God bless America, God bless the troops for many, many generations. But this seems to be a little bit more.
2: Right.
1: And some people use the phrase Christian nationalism. Is that this?
2: Well, Christian nationalism is this ideology that merges Christian identity with national identity. Pew Research just this month released a study looking at how people view religion's influence on American government. The lead author of that report is Chip Rotolo. He says until recently, a lot of people didn't even know what the term Christian nationalism means. But as understanding has increased, so have reactions to it.
6: Now about 3 in 10 Americans have an unfavorable view. And about 1 in 10 Americans have a favorable view.
1: Okay, so more people dislike it than like it, but it sounds like most people didn't even have an opinion of Christian nationalism.
2: Right, but Rotolo also asked about 3 concrete ideas related to Christian nationalism. 1, that the Bible should have greater influence than the will of the people in making laws. 2, that the government should stop enforcing church-state separation. And 3, that the government should declare the U.S. an officially Christian nation. And Pew's survey found that nearly 40% endorse at least one of those views.
1: Oh, so if you take away the label Christian nationalist, you do find a lot of support for this. What about people who explicitly support Christian nationalism? What are they saying?
2: Well, let's break that term apart, Steve. Here's how R.R. Reno, the editor of the conservative Christian journal First Things, defines nationalism.
7: Nationalism is rooted in a judgment that we have to restore solidarity, that we need to defend national sovereignty, that we need to buttress the things that we share in common.
2: He says that's good, and Reno says the Christian version of nationalism is even better.
7: Christianity provides a sense that the purposes of life are much greater than merely the political. And this functions as a limit on political extremism.
2: But critics of Christian nationalism say it undermines the founding American principle of the separation of church and state. In that Pew poll I talked about earlier, more than half of Americans said they want the government to enforce that separation. They don't want this increased promotion of Christianity by the government.
1: I appreciate learning that there's this big mix of opinions, Jason, and so maybe it is a good time to have this series. What's ahead in it?
2: Well, we'll hear from NPR reporters, our partners at Religion News Service, and from a member station reporter. Among the stories, we're looking at how a Christian lawmaker in Ohio is influencing education policy there, how a painting of George Washington praying is used to argue the founding fathers were devout Christians, even though the moment depicted is apocryphal. We'll report on a Christian worship song being used at conservative political rallies. And I'll have a story about how the Trump administration quotes Jesus to promote specific policy initiatives.
1: NPR religion correspondent Jason DeRose giving us a glimpse of the series Church and State. We'll be listening. Thanks.
2: You're welcome.
0: We're heading into hurricane season in the U.S. Wildfires are already burning, and there's drought across much of the country. NPR's Michael Copley looks at what homeowners and renters can do now to prepare for disaster.
8: Insurance is supposed to help you recover when bad things happen, like your house burns or gets battered by a storm. But people often don't know what their policies cover. So, for starters, check how much your insurance will pay out if your home is destroyed. That's according to Douglas Heller, insurance director at the Consumer Federation of America.
9: Rebuilding costs have been escalating so quickly that we're seeing huge percentages of homes that are destroyed in disasters don't have enough coverage on them.
8: You should also check the deductible on your insurance policy. That'll tell you how much you have to pay out of pocket if your home is damaged. For renters, especially those living in a single-family home, Heller says you should confirm that your landlord's home insurance is up to date. And everyone should verify that your insurance covers living expenses in case you're displaced.
9: Think about how much it would cost if you had to be out of your house for 3 weeks, 6 weeks, 3 months.
8: And remember, flooding isn't covered by home or renter's insurance. You need a separate policy for that, which most people buy through the National Flood Insurance Program. Next, you'll want to document your valuables in case you have to file an insurance claim. Heller suggests doing it every year, using a cell phone to record a video of the stuff inside your home or apartment.
9: It makes it a lot easier to remember what you had in the wake of the trauma of loss.
8: And finally, insurance and disaster experts say homeowners need to keep up with maintenance around their property, like trimming trees and clearing roofs and gutters of flammable material, like leaves and branches. David Buhacker is a lawyer who represents policyholders in disputes with insurance companies. He says insurance policies don't usually state that homeowners have to do things like cutting back tree limbs that hang over their house.
10: But what it will say is, we don't owe to pay you for damages due to neglect or your failure to care for your home or whatever.
8: Ultimately, the goal is to be able to recover as quickly as possible if there's a disaster. Heller of the Consumer Federation of America says that means doing everything you can to protect yourself.
9: Both by strengthening our homes, preparing for the eventual catastrophe, and documenting what we have.
8: And if you need information about local resources for things like disaster recovery and housing assistance, you can call 211 for help. Michael Copley, NPR News.
0: 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I'm Leila Fadel.
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1: Live from the GPB Newsroom, I'm Pamela Kirkland. The Centers for Disease Control and Prevention has expanded Ebola screening to Atlanta's Hartsfield-Jackson International Airport. The agency announced the new procedures on Saturday, saying it's in response to an Ebola outbreak in the Democratic Republic of Congo. The CDC says there are no confirmed Ebola cases in the U.S., and the risk domestically remains low. Officials say the screenings include travel questionnaires and symptom checks before passengers continue to their final destinations. The Serious Communicable Diseases Unit at Emory University Hospital is equipped to accept and treat patients with diseases like Ebola and hantavirus. The unit is one of 13 within the federally supported National Special Pathogen System. GPB's Ellen Eldridge has more.
2: The team at Emory formed in response to an intentional release in 2001 of anthrax, a serious bacterial disease. The unit cared for people who contracted the Ebola virus in 2014, and more recently, when two people were exposed to the hantavirus while traveling. Dr. Colleen Kraft is the medical director of the Serious Communicable Diseases Unit. She says the team conducts training sessions, exercises, and drills to stay ready.
3: Since 2002, and really the goal is so that you don't have to know about it and that you don't have to worry about getting an infectious disease that's highly communicable.
2: The 11-bed unit includes three ICU rooms and follows biosafety and air filtration protocol. For GPB News, I'm Ellen Eldridge.
1: It's GPB.
4: Live from NPR News in Washington, I'm Windsor Johnston. Secretary of State Marco Rubio says talks continue with Iran, but cautions there's no agreement yet to end the conflict.
5: As the president said, he's not in a hurry. He's not going to make a bad deal. I mean, the president's not going to make a bad agreement. So let's see what happens. We're going to give diplomacy every chance to succeed before we explore the alternatives.
4: The proposed framework for a peace deal is said to include a 60-day ceasefire, reopening the Strait of Hormuz, and additional talks over Tehran's nuclear program. Iran's foreign ministry says the two sides have made progress, but cautions that several key issues remain unresolved. The reported agreement has split congressional Republicans, with some arguing it's too lenient on Iran. Israeli airstrikes in Gaza are intensifying. Palestinian officials say 30 people have been killed in the past week and nearly 900 since a ceasefire deal was reached in October. NPR's Anas Baba reports from Gaza City.
6: Israeli forces are expanding military operations across Gaza. Palestinian residents say the military is mostly issuing advanced warning before striking residential building where many displaced families are sheltering. Early Sunday, Gaza health officials said an Israeli airstrike in central Gaza killed a couple with their infant child. That followed a strike Saturday in northern Gaza that officials say hit a police site, killing five officers and two children. Israel's military says Gaza police force are tied to Hamas and are legitimate targets. Gaza officials accuse Israel of undermining public security. While Palestinians in Gaza are unable to travel to Saudi Arabia for Hajj pilgrimage, which begins this week, the Gaza borders continue to be mostly closed, except in rare cases. Anas Baba, NPR News, Gaza City.
4: Texas will wrap up primary elections on Tuesday after a week of early voting. The most anticipated result will be from the Republican runoff for U.S. Senate between incumbent Senator John Cornyn and the state's Attorney General Ken Paxton, whom President Trump endorsed. Blaise Gainey from the Texas Newsroom reports.
7: The four-term Senator John Cornyn said at a campaign stop on Friday that this race now feels like it has the most at stake out of any race he's been in. And that's absolutely true for him. He's mostly run comfortable races, but that endorsement from Trump has raised this to a level he hasn't faced. And for Paxton, he's sort of moved forward as if he's already won. He's focusing most of his time on the general election opponent, Democrat James Tallarico. And polls before the endorsement showed Paxton with anywhere from a 3 to 12 point lead. Now, with the president's backing, that lead is expected to be larger. I'm Blaise Gainey in Austin.
4: You're listening to NPR News from Washington. Crews in Southern California are trying to prevent the failure of a toxic chemical tank at an aerospace facility. Orange County Fire Chief Craig Covey says emergency teams are working on a possible fix.
8: There's a void space above the top layer of the water or the liquid to the top space. We're hoping that that space can absorb a slower cure rate and not overpressure and blow up.
4: Tens of thousands of people in the area have been placed under mandatory evacuation orders. Pope Leo is addressing artificial intelligence with the release of his first major teaching document today. Claire Jean Angre of the Religion News Service reports.
9: At the heart of the encyclical, called Magnifica Humanitas, or Magnificent Humanity, is a simple message. Human beings must come before machines. Pope Leo says that the future of humanity cannot be left in the hands of a few wealthy tech leaders. He warns of new forms of exploitation behind it, from hidden labor to rare mineral mining to data taken without real consent. Amid the rise of AI companies, automated warfare, and systems that can shape what people see and believe, Leo says responsibility must remain in human hands. And he calls for more public oversight to disarm AI. For NPR News, I'm Claire Giangrave in Rome.
4: This is NPR News in Washington.
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11: I'm Stan Deaton with the Georgia Historical Society. Here's something for Georgians to look forward to, if you plan on being around 6,000 years from now. But enough about the future, this is about history. In 1936, a new phrase was born, time capsule, thanks to Oglethorpe University President Thornwell Jacobs. Motivated by the opening of the pyramids, Jacobs proposed collecting as much of modern society as possible and sealing it up for six millennia. The crypt of civilization at Oglethorpe resembles a cell in a pyramid and holds just about everything, from an original Gone with the Wind script to a Budweiser bottle and a machine that will teach English in case the language has disappeared. The opening date of 8113 was chosen by adding the time passed from the first Egyptian calendar, 4241 BC, to 1936, exactly 6,177 years, and projecting that into the future. Georgians will have to wait a while to see the crypt again after it was sealed on May 25th, 1940, today in Georgia history.
12: 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For more on this topic, go to todayingeorgiahistory.org. 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
13: On this holiday, it's Morning Edition from NPR News. I'm Steve Inskeep.
14: And I'm Leila Fadel. Good morning. About 1,500 ships are still waiting to travel through the Strait of Hormuz. Iran has controlled the waterway since the start of the war 3 months ago, and it has not given up that control, even through the U.S. military's operation to reopen it. President Trump said over the weekend that an agreement with Iran was, quote, largely negotiated, but not completely negotiated.
13: NPR international correspondent Aba Traoui is in the United Arab Emirates, joins us once again. Hi there.
15: Hi, good morning.
13: Okay, the president's statement over the weekend triggered these headlines. It gave me the impression the war is over, but it sounds like the terms are not resolved. So what is in the agreement?
15: Right. This would only be a preliminary agreement, not a final deal. It would essentially extend the current ceasefire by another 60 days and think of it more as a starting point for direct talks between the U.S. and Iran for that to even happen. And so what we've heard from Washington and Tehran is that this deal would include Iran gradually opening the Strait of Hormuz, which is critical to getting energy flowing again from the Gulf to the rest of the world. And what this deal does not include are details on Iran's nuclear program. Here's Secretary of State Marco Rubio explaining this to reporters yesterday.
16: And it will require some future work on negotiating the details. When you're talking about a nuclear program, as an example, these are highly technical matters and ones that would probably need to be addressed over some period of time.
15: And later, in response to a question by the New York Times, Rubio said technical talks on nuclear enrichment can't happen in 72 hours, quote, on the back of a napkin.
13: Okay, so this is some kind of interim deal or a deal to make a deal. Doesn't seem to address Iran's nuclear enrichment. What is Iran giving up if it's not giving up the possibility of nuclear weapons?
15: Well, it has to open the Strait of Hormuz. This is its leverage, which it did not have before the war. It will have to start letting ships through again and without demanding any tolls. The U.S. has made that clear. But Iran now also has demands, Steve. One is that the U.S. unfreezes its billions of dollars in foreign banks. And another is that Israel ends its war in Lebanon against the Iran-backed Hezbollah. But just like Trump is facing midterms this year, so is Israel's Prime Minister Benjamin Netanyahu. He's also facing elections in Israel this year, and he wants both wars to continue. Netanyahu says Trump told him in their last phone call on Saturday that Israel will be able to continue its war in Lebanon, which he described as self-defense. But Iran has been saying that ending that war in Lebanon must come before any nuclear talks, and this is one of the points that are still under negotiation.
13: I'm fascinated by all the points you just raised there. One in particular, you say that Iran expects to get some of its many, many billions of dollars of frozen assets unfrozen to them. This is something that enraged Republicans back in 2015 when the U.S. made a nuclear deal with Iran that included some money to Iran. And so now the Iranians seem to expect money again. That's one issue here. Another has to do with continuing the war in the region. What do Arab nations, including the one where you are, the UAE, think about that?
15: Right. So there was this call over the weekend between Trump and all the key regional leaders here, from Pakistan to Turkey and beyond. And official statements about that call show that they spoke in rare unison, urging Trump to end the war through talks. Gulf Arab states have also paid a heavy price for this war. We know that they were hit hard by Iran. Also, Steve, there are around 2 million Muslim pilgrims right now in Saudi Arabia performing the Hajj. That's another reason why there's a push to hold off on any return to war right now, to ensure their safety and protect the sanctity of that pilgrimage. And there's pressure building to reach a deal because this war does not seem to have actually softened Iran's position much. You know, Iran before this war had agreed to storing its highly enriched uranium abroad, according to mediator Oman at the time. And today, Iran state media says there are no commitments on that.
13: And Perzia Batraoui, thanks as always.
15: Thanks, Steve.
14: For more on this possible maybe deal that would lead to more talks, we turn to Ali Vyas. He directs the Iran Project at the International Crisis Group, which is a think tank that works to prevent war. Good morning and welcome back to the program.
17: It's good to be with you, Leila.
14: So hearing the details of this preliminary deal, what went through your mind?
17: Well, this is really a superficial deal. It's just a one-page understanding versus the 159-page deal that we had in 2015 to put Iran's nuclear program in a box and under very rigorous monitoring. It is obviously much better compared to the alternative, which is a return to a conflict which had turned into a lose-lose dynamic. But we have to be honest about what it can achieve. It can end the war. It can start the process of reopening the Strait of Hormuz. But it would not resolve the problems in a fundamental or sustainable manner.
14: What are the odds that this gets beyond this initial agreement to keep talking and reopen the Strait?
17: The odds don't look very promising, Leila. Let me just give you one example, one piece of this puzzle just to describe how difficult it would be. And that's the fate of the stockpile of highly enriched uranium, about a half a ton of 60% enriched uranium in Iran. You first have to negotiate who is going to go dig out this material. It's under rubble in a site that was bombed by the U.S. and Israel last year. There are unexploded massive ordnances in that area, so they have to be neutralized. Once you take out the material, you have to account for it. The IAEA, the UN nuclear watchdog, would have to account for it. And if there's even 10 kilograms of this material missing, it would be a major crisis. All the problems Iran has had with the UN nuclear watchdog over the years have been about a few grams of unenriched uranium dating back to 25 years ago. Now, if you have all the material accounted for, then you have to start the process of diluting it or shipping it out, maybe half diluted, half shipped out. And in return for each installment that is neutralized, the Iranians would expect tens of billions of dollars of sanctions relief in advance because they no longer trust the United States. Negotiating that process would take weeks. Implementing it would take months.
14: I mean, given that nuclear enrichment, which is the stated biggest concern of the U.S., isn't even on the table for the initial part of this agreement. It will be talked about down the line. And that Iran is making its own demands of the U.S., and among them, as you mentioned, sanction relief. What has U.S. military intervention accomplished in these months of war?
17: Well, that's the irony of this war, isn't it? That the U.S. went in shooting for regime change, nuclear disarmament, and missile limits, and has landed basically with, in the best case scenario, a reopened Strait of Hormuz and pending understanding on the uranium stockpile and future of enrichment in Iran, meaning that this issue would never had a military solution to begin with, and the conflict has only hardened, not softened, Iran's position.
14: So where does that leave the region and regional allies, places, you know, Gulf Arab states and other regional leaders who are also invested here?
17: Well, on the edge, because if we have this understanding, yes, maybe there will be a period of relative calm, even though that is also fragile because of the linkage with Lebanon. And there, Israel has basically a veto power over this understanding, because if it even temporarily stops the war, it can always restart the conflict against Hezbollah and through it undermine any understanding that Iran and the United States have. But because some of these problems would be fundamentally unresolved, we would still be living with the specter of return to hostilities in the coming months and years. And that's a disastrous situation for a region that is hoping to get back to stability and the kind of peace that would allow investment and prosperity and trade and all of those things to resume. But unfortunately, I don't think that we're moving in that direction.
14: What direction is this going?
17: It's basically an attritional kind of conflict that it will be on and off unless one side would be willing to fundamentally accommodate the other. And at this point, there is no sign of it.
14: That's Ali Vaez with the International Crisis Group. Thank you for joining us and for your insights.
17: My pleasure.
13: So on the news now, a merger of clothing brands has triggered a lot of discussion. Shein bought Everlane. Shein is a giant of fast fashion. They're taking over a company that promises sustainability. So how do they reconcile their values? NPR's Alina Selyuk reports.
18: The news of the deal ricocheted around social media.
19: Someone just told me Everlane was just sold to Shein.
18: This is a video from TikTok by a user named Kate Perry.
19: No. I refuse to believe that.
20: This is wild.
18: And this is from TikToker Hannah Estelle with a take that has fans of Everlane up in knots.
20: These two companies could not be more opposite.
18: Everlane came up in the past decade as kind of like the millennial J. Crew. Stylish basics and neutral tones and natural fabrics, but with a big promise of, quote, radical transparency and ethical factories. It launched the era of affordable luxury. Everlane showed up on celebrities like Meghan Markle and Angelina Jolie. Many of its items are just under or over $100. Katie Thomas is a retail expert at the Kearney Consumer Institute.
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18: 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And Shein is huge. 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
21: Not fewer better things, more and more things, I guess.
18: Okay, so make this deal make sense, right? Well, Everlane has not been doing well. Its private equity investors have been looking for a lifeline. The brand has tried to open physical stores. Its debt ballooned as competition grew.
21: That's just a sector that got really crowded. So you think of affordable luxury, now you could rattle off, you know, Quince, there's Aritzia, Reformation, like a lot of these brands that kind of quickly were competing.
18: In fact, Quince has sort of broken this category. It's a brand that offers fancy fabrics like cashmere at prices not too far from fast fashion. And this might be where Shein, with its purchase of Everlane, wants to compete. Shein did not respond to requests for comment from NPR, but Everlane CEO Alfred Chang in a statement said his brand will remain independent and stay true to its values. One big question now is whether Everlane's shoppers will stick around. Alina Selyuk, NPR News.

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8: I'm Layla Faldin.
9: And I'm Michelle Martin. Good morning. A few days ago, we left our Washington, D.C. studios to join a group of seniors who are gathering together for an hour of meditation and journaling.
10: I'm Liana King. I'm the Around Town, D.C. program manager at Iona, and this is the mindful journaling session.
9: King greeted us and a handful of regulars to her group.
11: This is Nancy and Cynthia.
12: Hello. How are you?
11: And Jan is coming late. Hopefully she'll be in a few minutes.
9: The group was originally scheduled to meet for just 4 weeks, but they enjoyed the practice so much they asked if they could keep coming.
10: They wanted to continue, and I wanted to continue.
9: First came the short meditation session.
11: Well, thank you all for joining today. It's nice to have a full table.
13: Did you get a name?
11: Do you need a journal?
14: I will. I'm Bruce.
13: Okay, Bruce.
11: Your color.
14: The color of the name.
13: Oh, yeah, there was this little nib. I got you.
9: The Bruce was Bruce Feiler. You might recognize his voice from his PBS miniseries about the Bible or from talking about one of his many books. His latest, called A Time to Gather, is about exactly that. Gathering, why it matters so much, and what we lose when we don't. And while this group was busy journaling, we moved next door to ask him why he says we need rituals like this more than ever. I started by asking him why, after writing books about everything from the Bible to surviving cancer, he got interested in this topic.
14: I was going through a difficult time. I had lost my father. I was losing my mother. We dropped our children off at college. And I had this very distinct feeling. I felt homesick in my own home. And what I craved more than anything was a means to reconnect with people. And that's when I stumbled into what I now think of as maybe one of the great untold stories of our time, which is that around the world, there is this groundswell, organic movement to find new ways to connect.
9: With this book, you're not just describing a thing, you're reporting, but you're also advocating for a thing. So what is that thing? What are rituals?
14: A ritual is a shared, unnecessary act that makes us feel at home. There was a German anthropologist, Arnold van Gennep, who coined the phrase rites of passage a century ago. And when he did that, he said that we have four big life rituals: birth, coming of age, marriage, and death. They must happen in order, and those are the ones that everybody has. The idea that that is going to be sufficient today, it no longer captures the nonlinear lives that we have. We go through many more twists and turns. The new rituals that are popping up: NICU graduations, soberversaries, cancerversaries, death doulas, loss of a job doulas, daddy-daughter dances, mom proms, adoption ceremonies, honor walks for organ donation. And many of these new rituals honor things that institutions did not. So not just marriage, but divorce, not just fertility, but infertility, not just birth, but stillbirth.
9: Is this mainly a problem of the developed world, as it were, or the more affluent, industrialized world? Because one of the things about your book that I liked is that you actually went all over the world. Yes. And looked at rituals that people experience elsewhere.
14: So I went to rituals in 16 countries on 6 continents. I'll tell you a story. I was in Lagos. I was in the capital of Nigeria, and I met the pastor of one of the fastest growing Pentecostal churches on the continent of Africa. And he told me that they would open up Friday nights to whatever life transition you're in, come and we're going to have a collective ritual. It started at 10 p.m. It would end at 4 a.m. And people came for all sorts of things. And the number one issue was infertility. So he started a special Wednesday night ritual gathering that he called Fruit of the Womb. Then this pastor shares that he and his wife had struggled from this, had 2 adopted children. So that's a kind of vulnerability that he's now sharing. And here's a community of people trying to get pregnant and trying to find a difficulty in the middle of Lagos.
9: But what about some of these things that we have accepted for years that we no longer do, like hazing to join a fraternity or a sorority? Like, what do you have to say about that?
14: Let's go back to one of the first things I said, which is that rituals work and they are successful at knitting groups together. They can be done so for healthy reasons and they can be done so for unhealthy reasons, right? So part of our challenge is to try to identify what makes them work and to harness that for positive reasons.
9: What do you make of the fact that certain rituals just keep exploding? And I'm thinking right now, we're talking, it's the spring, so we're talking about, it's prom season.
14: Yes.
9: So prom used to be, you can understand it, prom is a kind of a coming of age ritual, right? But now it's become promposals.
14: Yes.
9: And that's got to be elaborate, and it's got to involve like a flyover or something like that. And then there's the prom send-off, where you have like the whole thing being videotaped, like going off to the prom. And then it's just, I don't know, what do you make of that?
14: We are moving away from the idea of rites of passage, and we are moving in the direction of what I call bites of passage, right? Small nibbles of connection that help keep us alive.
9: So what did you see in the meditation group that we just visited?
14: I saw a shared unnecessary act that makes you feel at home, right? That is not a generation that grew up meditating, right? That is not a generation that grew up with mindfulness practice. That is not a generation that grew up with journaling and with sharing. And yet the smiles on their faces and the advocacy was incredibly powerful. And it is a perfect example that this was a one-off opportunity that they were given. And at the end of it, everyone said, can we do it again? And when you asked them why they were there, they're like, we like being in the group.
9: So before we let you go, you're making some big claims about the power of this. The book is titled A Time to Gather, but you also say that the subtitle of the book is And How It Can Save Us. How is it going to save us when you consider just how much division there is, not just in the world, but just in this country?
14: So if you look at what the problems are, If loneliness is the big problem, ritual gatherings are the answer. If division is the big problem, then ritual gatherings are the answer. If it's AI and the larger threat to humanity, ritual gatherings are the answer. I'm saying this because it's not happening from the top down. It's coming entirely from the bottom up.
9: That's Bruce Feiler. His latest book is A Time to Gather, How Ritual Created the World and How It Can Save Us. Bruce Feiler, thank you so much.
14: My pleasure. Thank you for inviting me.
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8: 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I'm Pamela Kirkland. Coming up, swing voters in North Carolina say they are frustrated with President Trump and the state of the economy, but they aren't ready to abandon him or his party as the midterms inch closer. We'll hear more about that story in about 15 minutes right here on Morning Edition on GPB. 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
16: Live from NPR News in Washington, I'm Dave Mattingly. Iran's foreign ministry says a deal to end the war with the U.S. is not imminent. A spokesman in Tehran acknowledges progress is being made, but adds there's nothing yet to be signed. Over the weekend, President Trump said the U.S. was closing in on a deal with Iran. And earlier today in New Delhi, Secretary of State Marco Rubio said an agreement could be announced before the end of the day. European leaders are denouncing Russia's

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2: In northern China, at least 82 people have been killed in the country's deadliest mine explosion in more than 15 years. This is NPR News from Washington.
3: Live from the GPB newsroom, I'm Pamela Kirkland. Governor Brian Kemp signed his final budget this month, making big changes to state funding to accommodate legislation mandating tax cuts. GPB Sophie Grata says more on the impacts of funding cuts to health care.
4: Almost $80 million in health-related spending was slashed during last week's budget signing. Spending on Medicaid-funded care and its federal matches saw the biggest hits, along with behavioral and mental health care. An $11 million expansion to programs that support people with disabilities had bipartisan support, but was vetoed by the governor. Darcy Robb with the Georgia Council on Developmental Disabilities says she feels let down.
5: I really think it's very important now to just keep up the awareness about this issue. This is an area in which our state is very much behind and has been for decades.
4: The cuts are meant to help the state close an expected billion-dollar budget shortfall resulting from Senate and House tax break bills. For GPB News, I'm Sophie Gradas.
3: Thousands of dead fish have been found along at least 20 miles of the Chattahoochee River south of Atlanta. The Chattahoochee Riverkeeper says it's the worst fish kill the organization has seen in two decades. Testing so far shows the water does not appear to be harmful to humans. State and local agencies are now investigating. 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
8: This is Morning Edition from NPR News. I'm Leila Fadel.
9: And I'm Steve Inskeep. The latest government figures show more than 200 people have died in the Democratic Republic of Congo's Ebola outbreak. That's out of more than 900 suspected cases.
8: The virus is spreading in eastern Congo. The region is larger than Florida. Armed groups and national armies are fighting there, which is complicating efforts to contain the disease. The World Health Organization warns the risk of the virus spreading rapidly in the country is very high. The outbreak involves a rare strain of Ebola, which doesn't have an approved vaccine or treatment.
9: Reporter Emmett Livingstone is covering this from the Congolese capital, Kinshasa. Welcome.
10: Hello.
9: What's making this outbreak hard to contain?
10: There's a perfect storm of factors making this one difficult. Eastern Congo is extremely vulnerable. The healthcare infrastructure is degraded. Aid budgets have been slashed. And all of this in a region which is in the grip of extreme violence. Ebola has had several outbreaks in the DRC. The first one was in 1979. But this latest one was only really noticed when a nurse turned up ill on April 24th and was then buried in a town called Mongwalu. The epidemic was then only announced on May 15th, by which point lots of people had already died. Three Red Cross volunteers who had handled infected bodies before the outbreak was known about have also since died.
9: When Leila refers to a region the size of Florida where this outbreak is happening, what's that region like?

0: Thank you.
1: Eastern Congo is a large region with several overlapping conflicts. It's extremely complicated. There are four different national armies fighting on the ground. And the biggest conflict happening there at the moment is one with Rwanda-backed M23 rebels.
2: Okay. Doesn't sound good. And so part of the problem here is the war or wars going on. What other challenges do aid groups face when they try to deal with this?
1: Apart from the conflict, one of the largest challenges is distrust in healthcare, which is there for historical reasons. These are populations that have been oppressed by one group or another for a very long time. Then there's also a phenomenal amount of misinformation and conspiracy theories that are circulating. Gabriela Arenas, the regional operations coordinator for the International Federation of the Red Cross and the Red Crescent in Africa, told journalists that their volunteers are going door to door in an effort to combat fear and false rumors.
3: For some people, the outbreak is very real, and they are seeking information on how to protect themselves and better protect their families. For others, there's still suspicion and misinformation, claiming that Ebola is fabricated.
1: On top of that, there is an urgent need for PPE and other medical equipment, which is all in short supply. And of course, all of this is compounded by U.S. aid cuts, which have definitely had a huge impact on Eastern Congo.
2: I just want to underline this. Health officials are going door to door, warning people about Ebola, and some people are just saying, nah, don't believe it, not happening.
1: That's correct. I mean, I think it has to be understood, and it's difficult to understand from the outside, that many of these areas are almost entirely cut off from commerce or interaction with the global economy. So they're simply not used to outsiders coming in and telling them about things like this.
2: Emmett Livingstone in Kinshasa, thanks so much.
1: Thank you.
4: American aircraft once again appeared over the skies of Caracas 4 months after U.S. troops captured then-President Nicolas Maduro. The planes were part of a readiness drill by U.S. forces this weekend. It was the latest in a series of symbolic moves by the Trump administration, underscoring its focus on stability as a top political priority. NPR's South America correspondent Carrie Kahn joins us this morning from the Venezuelan capital. Good morning, Carrie.
5: Good morning.
4: Sounds like we have a little bit of a delay on the line, but we'll get through that. So this is your first visit back since the 2024 elections, which the U.S. government and most worldwide election monitors said was stolen, and since the U.S. attacked and captured Maduro and his wife. What are your first impressions?
5: Well, it was interesting to arrive just as that U.S. military readiness drill took place. A crowd outside the embassy grounds watched on as two of these huge Osprey aircrafts landed in the parking lot. Support for U.S. intervention here is still strong. Mm. A small group did protest against the U.S. military drill, and I saw one sign over a busy highway overpass in English reading, "Yankees go home." There are a few new signs with pictures of Maduro and the former first lady, with big letters reading, "We want them brought back." But a lot of those old images praising Maduro, they're just gone. It's sort of this surreal, real-life split screen here. The new reality without Maduro, and then there's the strong U.S. presence. While at the same time, you know, most of the old regime and, of course, the severe economic hardship are still firmly in place.
4: It's so interesting to hear your impressions from then and now. What are Venezuelans saying to you?
5: Of course, that depends on who you talk to. Mm-hmm. I met one woman on the plane in who was coming back home after 8 years in exile. She was with her daughter and her dog, Toto. She's very hopeful, but she works remotely and earns in foreign currency. And I've also spent time with families of relatives still held in Venezuelan prisons. They are angry and they're out protesting. Last week, both interim government leaders here and President Trump said hundreds of political prisoners were to be released. That didn't happen. According to Gonzalo Imiob of Foro Penal, that's an advocacy group, only about 40 were freed.
6: Every time a promise is made that is not kept, this faith diminishes. Confidence that these changes are taking place diminishes a lot.
5: No word from the Venezuelan government why that massive release didn't happen.
4: And what about the economy? I mean, is the Trump administration's intervention in Venezuela delivering the stability it promised?
5: The economy is tough. Inflation is still skyrocket high, well over 600%. electricity blackouts are common. There's water shortages and long gas lines. I chatted with 40-year-old Junior Montarola. He was waiting for gas in a long line. He was using his last $2 to buy just 4 liters so he could go back out and work. He's a moto taxi driver. Like many Venezuelans, though, he's still thankful for Trump's intervention. There was no future before, he said. Now at least we have some hope, and a lot of people like him, he said, there is a lot less fear to speak out.
4: And what are political opponents to the interim government saying?
5: There was a group of them, including Nobel Prize winner Maria Corina Machado, meeting in Panama over the weekend. They want faster political change, especially elections. Machado announced she would run for president in those elections, which opponents said need to happen soon.
4: That's NPR's Carrie Khan in Caracas. Thank you so much for your time and your reporting.
5: You're welcome.

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1: Join GPB and the Georgia Writers Museum in Eatonton for a special screening of Marked on Thursday, May 28th at 6 p.m. Joining us will be historian Kelly Bradley and Dr. Beverly Guy-Sheftal, renowned scholar of women's studies at Spelman College, to discuss the impact of women throughout the history of Georgia. 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
2: This is GPB. I'm Pamela Kirkland. Georgia soccer fans facing steep prices for FIFA World Cup tickets in Atlanta have one silver lining. At least food and drink at Mercedes-Benz Stadium is cheaper than all but one American stadium hosting matches in the tournament. That's according to a price comparison released Wednesday by ticket seller SeatPick. Atlanta's $23.65 for a, quote, basic meal and pint of beer is slightly more than Kansas City's Arrowhead Stadium. Mexico's three World Cup stadiums came in with the cheapest tournament food and drink prices. Coming up on Morning Edition, the number of Latino-owned businesses in the U.S. is continuing to grow. A new report from the Stanford Graduate School of Business breaks down what's behind the Latino-owned business boom. We'll have that and more business news coming up in less than 10 minutes on the Marketplace Morning Report.
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0: It's Morning Edition from NPR News. I'm Leila Faldig.
8: And I'm Steve Inskeep. What are some swing voters saying in a potential presidential swing state? Voters in North Carolina say they do not like how the president is handling the economy or the war in Iran, and also say they are not ready to abandon Trump or his party. NPR's Ashley Lopez reports on two recent focus groups.
9: These two online focus groups featured 12 voters in North Carolina who voted for Joe Biden in 2020 and then Trump in 2024. And what most of these voters expressed was a deep frustration that Trump is out of touch when it comes to the economy.
10: He's always been out of touch with our economics, but because he's laser focused on just the war, he's not thinking that $100 in groceries only gets me two bags of food. Doesn't even last me a week.
9: That's Vicky. She, like all participants, took part in these focus groups conducted by messaging and market research firms Engages and Sago under the condition that her last name wouldn't be used. Vicky's frustration was shared by a lot of these voters. In fact, 9 of the 12 said they feel more economically anxious than they did before Trump took office again. April is among those voters.
11: I don't think you really understand the American people, what we are going through, what we're suffering with.
9: But when asked if they overall approve or disapprove of the job Trump is doing, half said they still mostly approve. Steve is one of those voters.
12: He's done a lot of what he said he was going to do: immigration, rule of law, doing things for the working families through his tax revisions and stuff like that.
9: The 12 participants have a mix of political affiliations. Seven of the voters who participated identified as independents. Four said they were Republicans and one identified as a Democrat. Rich Tao with Engages, who moderated the focus group, said he heard two sets of reasons why half these voters are sticking with Trump.
13: One is that a number of them cited what he's done at the border as being something they thought was important that they supported.
9: And even though other swing voters expressed concern about the chaos surrounding Trump's immigration crackdown, wars abroad, and inflammatory social media posts, Tao says many of these voters are looking beyond incidents that have gotten him in hot water.
13: And the second is that despite everything that they're unhappy with, and there's certainly a lot they complained about, they still see him as a strong leader.
9: In fact, 9 of the 12 participants described Trump as strong, and none said he was weak. This is in stark contrast to how these voters talk about Democrats. Even though half these voters are unhappy with the president, none said they plan to vote for Democrats this coming fall specifically to counteract Trump. Vivian, who identifies as a Democrat, says the party's infighting is a real problem.
14: I believe they need to show a united front.
9: This is something participant April thinks is holding the party back, too.
11: I think they need to come together. I think everybody's is going their own way. They don't know what to do. They're so upset at what the Republicans are doing. They don't think to come together themselves to be stronger so they can outdo what the Republicans are doing.
9: Rich Tao with Engages says it's clear that even amidst frustrations with the economy, these voters' positive associations with Trump are sticking. But many of the negative perceptions of Democrats are also sticking, which could be a hurdle for the party this fall. Ashley Lopez, NPR News.

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1: This is Morning Edition on GPB. I'm Pamela Kirkland. The Arthur M. Blank Family Foundation says it has already distributed more than $4 million through a new scholarship initiative supporting students at Atlanta's historically black colleges and universities. The 10-year program helps juniors and seniors cover unpaid balances that could otherwise keep them from graduating. So far, nearly 600 students at Clark Atlanta University, Morehouse College, and Spelman College have received funding. Foundation leaders say the goal is to help more students cross the finish line and encourage broader investment in HBCU student success nationwide. All right, coming up on the next hour of Morning Edition, the U.S. and Iran have signaled that the two countries may soon reach a deal to end the war. Secretary of State Marco Rubio voiced optimism about the negotiations yesterday.
2: Progress has been made, significant progress, although not final progress has been made.
1: The latest on this potential agreement, that's coming up in 15 minutes on GPB. The Marketplace Morning Report is next.
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5: From Marketplace, I'm Novosavo. Good morning. A new U.S. Department of Interior report confirms what many already feared. The Colorado River system, which pumps out water to 40 million people in seven western states, is looking grim. It was already depleted from drought, and a dry winter out west brought little snow to replenish it. There's concern now for hydropower, the structural integrity of major dams, and for keeping taps flowing in Phoenix, Tucson, and elsewhere. Marketplace's Caitlin Tan has more.
7: Kyle Rohrink just finished looking through the latest federal report.
8: This is the scariest thing I have ever seen in terms of Colorado River projections.
7: He's with the Great Basin Water Network, a water conservation group.
8: This is unprecedented. I can't stress that enough.
7: And if the West has another mild winter, Jack Schmidt, who heads up Colorado River Research at Utah State.
9: Draconian steps will have to be taken to further reduce water consumption.
7: That could mean less water for golf courses in Phoenix, more people in Vegas ticketed for overwatering their lawns. But Schmidt says the bulk of cutbacks has to come from agriculture.
9: That keeps it from being a catastrophe.
7: Nearly three quarters of water goes to irrigation.
10: You hate to tell farmers what to grow and what not to grow. They call this crop shaming, in particular with respect to alfalfa.
7: Brad Udall is a water and climate scientist with Colorado State.
10: Logically, one way it works is an infusion of dollars.
7: A coalition of conservation groups, tribes, and other stakeholders is asking Congress for $2 billion to take measures like buying out farmers so they send more water downstream. I'm Caitlin Tan for Marketplace.
5: Stock and bond markets in the U.S. are closed for Memorial Day, but energy markets are trading. Global benchmark Brent crude this morning is down below $100 for the first time in 5 weeks. The decline follows mixed messages about how close Iran and the U.S. may be to reaching an initial peace deal and reopening the Strait of Hormuz, the vital waterway for global oil. President Trump on Saturday said an agreement had been largely negotiated, but both sides have since tempered expectations.
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5: The number of Latino-owned businesses is growing at a fast pace. In California and Florida, they're making up the majority of newly created firms. That's according to a recent report. A lot of these companies are tech-focused but lack access to venture capital. Marketplace's senior economics contributor, Chris Farrell, has been digging into the numbers and joins me now. Good morning.
11: Good morning.
5: So what did you find out about Latino entrepreneurs?
11: Well, you know, I was really struck by the scale and the scope of Latino entrepreneurs. I mean, Latino-owned businesses rose by nearly 48% between 2017 and 2023. By the way, at the same time, the ranks of white-owned businesses dropped by nearly 3%. So about half of Latino-owned businesses operate internationally, and taken all together, they've created more net new firms and more jobs than any other ethnic or racial group. And these insights, they're drawn from the world's longest title, the 11th Annual State of Latino Entrepreneurship Report by the Stanford Latino Entrepreneurship Initiative at Stanford Graduate School of Business.
5: Academics with long titles. I've never heard of such a thing.
11: Shocking, I know.
5: I understand a quarter of these businesses are in tech. Are there other areas of concentration?
11: Absolutely. There's concentration in certain sectors like construction, accommodation, transportation. Still, what stood out to me is how big the tech-centric Latino-owned businesses have become. Companies like Stoke Therapeutics, it's a clinical stage biotechnology company headquartered in Bedford, Massachusetts.
12: One of the reasons why I like to talk about my story and founding Stoke and give myself as an example is because I would love to inspire more Latinas to pursue that career, to pursue that career path.
11: So Isabel Aznarez is head of research and co-founder of Stoke, and both she and her co-founder were born in Uruguay. And the company's platform technology is named Tango, after the dance, and it targets the underlying cause of severe genetic diseases. And the current focus is on treating Tourette syndrome. It's a devastating disease that starts with severe seizures among children.
5: All right, well, that in particular sounds like a very capital-intensive business. How was her experience raising money for her company?
11: Okay, so the founders, they started the company in 2014, and it's now publicly traded, has more than 200 employees. But she remembers that in those early years of fundraising with the venture capitalists, she didn't have many peers in the room.
12: What I did observe at that time is that very often I was not just the only Latina in the room, but I was the only woman in the room.
5: Well, the report pointed out that existing networks are important for raising money early on. Has access to capital for Latino entrepreneurs improved at all in the years since her experience?
11: So she says a little bit, but this report emphasizes the persistent barriers to capital, including, by the way, getting a mere sliver early stage venture capital funding, less than 2%. By the way, I just want to throw in one last observation. While bigger companies weren't particularly affected, federal immigration enforcement is a, quote, top five most impactful challenge for smaller Latino-owned businesses.
5: Marketplace's senior economics contributor, Chris Farrell, thank you very much.
11: Thanks a lot.
5: Representatives from the U.S. and Mexico sit down today for the first negotiations to update the trade agreement between the two countries and Canada, what's known as the USMCA. The review is baked into the deal. It was initially expected to be a relatively low-stakes process, but the Trump administration's tariff policies have changed that. U.S. Trade Representative Jamison Greer says one of the items up for discussion is rules of origin, as in how much of the stuff in, say, automobiles must be manufactured regionally to avoid tariffs. A reminder, Canada and Mexico are the U.S.'s top trading partners. I'm Nova Safo with the Marketplace Morning Report. From APM, American Public Media.
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1: Live from the GPB Newsroom, I'm Pamela Kirkland. The Centers for Disease Control and Prevention has expanded Ebola screening to Atlanta's Hartsfield-Jackson International Airport. The agency announced the new procedures on Saturday, saying it's in response to an Ebola outbreak in the Democratic Republic of Congo. The CDC says there are no confirmed Ebola cases in the U.S., and the risk domestically remains low. Officials say the screenings include travel questionnaires and symptom checks before passengers continue to their final destinations. The Serious Communicable Diseases Unit at Emory University Hospital is equipped to accept and treat patients with diseases like Ebola and hantavirus. The unit is one of 13 within the federally supported National Special Pathogen System. GPB's Ellen Eldridge has more.
13: The team at Emory formed in response to an intentional release in 2001 of anthrax, a serious bacterial disease. The unit cared for people who contracted the Ebola virus in 2014, and more recently, when two people were exposed to the hantavirus while traveling. Dr. Colleen Kraft is the medical director of the Serious Communicable Diseases Unit. She says the team conducts training sessions, exercises, and drills to stay ready.
14: Since 2002, and really the goal is so that you don't have to know about it and that you don't have to worry about getting an infectious disease that's highly communicable.
13: The 11-bed unit includes three ICU rooms and follows biosafety and air filtration protocol. For GPB News, I'm Ellen Eldridge.
1: It's GPB.
15: News in Washington, I'm Windsor Johnston. The United States and Iran are continuing negotiations over a possible agreement aimed at easing tensions in the region. Roughly 1,500 commercial ships remain backed up near the Strait of Hormuz, a key global shipping route that Tehran has controlled since the conflict began. NPR's Aya Batraoui reports on where the negotiations stand between the two sides.
16: This would only be a preliminary agreement, not a final deal. It would essentially extend the current ceasefire by another 60 days and think of it more as a starting point for direct talks between the U.S. and Iran. And so what we've heard from Washington and Tehran is that this deal would include Iran gradually opening the Strait of Hormuz, which is critical to getting energy flowing again from the Gulf to the rest of the world. And what this deal does not include are details on Iran's nuclear program.
15: NPR's Aya Batraoui reporting from Dubai. Over the weekend, Iran's foreign ministry said negotiators have reached conclusions on several parts of a potential agreement, but key issues remain unresolved. The White House is closely watching a series of high-profile Supreme Court cases. NPR's Franco Ordonez reports the decisions will likely help shape debate going into this year's midterm elections and beyond.
17: The Supreme Court justices are expected to issue major rulings on immigration, mail-in ballots, and presidential power. President Trump has taken advantage of almost every opportunity to pressure the justices to back him, as he did recently on his efforts to restrict birthright citizenship.
18: It would be a disgrace. It would be a disgrace if the Supreme Court of the United States allows that to happen.
17: Trump even attended oral arguments on the birthright case, a first by a sitting president. Trump has said, though, he thinks the court will instead confirm the constitutional right to citizenship for anyone born on U.S. soil. Franco Ordonez, NPR News, the White House.
15: Spring is normally peak buying time for houses, but the housing market has been stagnant for the last 3 years, in large part because of high mortgage rates. NPR's Stephen Bisaha reports.
19: There are some positive signs. Contract signings for homes were up 4.5% year over year. But signings in April are still about 9% lower than they were 4 years ago. Wesley Harvey is a real estate agent in Nashville. He says demand picked up when average mortgage rates fell below 6% in February. But the war against Iran has sent those rates back up.
20: And then sure enough, when the interest rates start peaking back up, you see that demand drop. And I've seen it on both the buying side and as a listing agent.
19: Mortgage rates are now about 6.5%, their highest level since August. Stephen Bisaha, NPR News.
15: This is NPR. At least 82 people have died after a gas explosion ripped through a coal mine in northern China on Friday. Chinese state media say more than 240 workers were underground at the time of the blast. Two miners remain missing and more than 120 others were injured. Authorities say several company executives have been detained as investigators look into possible safety violations. China sent three astronauts into its space station on Sunday. NPR's Jennifer Pack reports it's part of Beijing's ambition to have a crew land on the moon by 2030.
0: The Shenzhou 23 vessel took off with three astronauts on board. One of them will stay at the Tiangong space station for a year, which is one of the longest space missions. While there, the crew will conduct cutting-edge space science, according to state-run Xinhua news agency, including studying the impact of microgravity on the astronauts, on zebrafish and mouse embryos and rice seeds. The U.S. also aims to establish long-term presence on the moon with NASA's Artemis program, and eventually human exploration of Mars. Jennifer Pak, NPR News, Shanghai.
15: Iran's Soccer Federation says its national team will train in Mexico instead of the United States ahead of the World Cup. Federation officials say FIFA approved the move, though has not publicly confirmed it. Iran had originally planned to train in Tucson, Arizona, but will now base operations in Tijuana, just south of San Diego. I'm Windsor Johnston, NPR News in Washington.
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1: 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I'm Pamela Kirkland. Thanks for spending your Memorial Day morning with me and GPB. Just ahead, NPR Stevens Keep speaks with ABC News correspondent Martha Raddatz about her new book, The Hero Next Door, Stories of Patriotism and Purpose. We'll have that conversation coming up in about 15 minutes. 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
24: It's Morning Edition from NPR News. I'm Steve Inskeep.
25: And I'm Leila Fadel. The United States and Iran might be close to a preliminary deal that would extend the current ceasefire and gradually reopen the Strait of Hormuz. That's the waterway that plays a critical role in shipping global oil supplies. While the potential agreement does not address Iran's nuclear enrichment, it would serve as a starting point for direct talks between the two sides.
24: President Trump played up this possible agreement over the weekend, although Secretary of State Marco Rubio sounded more cautious.
2: Some progress has been made, significant progress, although not final progress has been made.
24: In a moment, we'll discuss the terms of the tentative deal with a former U.S. diplomat. We begin with what the Trump administration is saying.
25: NPR's senior national political correspondent Mara Liasson is covering this and joins me now. Hi, Mara.
26: Hi there.
25: So what are U.S. officials saying publicly about this possible deal?
26: Well, it's not actually a deal yet, but Trump posted that he'd spent Saturday talking with leaders from Saudi Arabia, the UAE, Qatar, Turkey, Jordan, Bahrain, and Pakistan about, quote, a memorandum of understanding, and that one aspect of these negotiations, according to Trump, would be to reopen the Strait of Hormuz. Iran's foreign ministry says the memorandum of understanding is aimed at ending the war, but that Iran is rejecting any discussions about its nuclear program, so no change there. Trump later posted something that tamped down expectations. He said he told U.S. negotiators not to rush into a deal. He also reiterated that Iran cannot develop a bomb, but he also posted, quote, nobody has seen it or knows what it is. It isn't even fully negotiated.
3: Okay, so it's not even clear that this is anything really yet. What has the reaction been politically?
26: There are Republicans who supported the strike on Iran who've been very skeptical about this deal memorandum. Senator Lindsey Graham of South Carolina posted on X, if a deal is struck to end the Iranian conflict because it's believed that the Strait of Hormuz cannot be protected from Iranian terrorism, then Iran will be perceived as being a dominant force. He later urged Trump to stick to his guns and get a good deal. Senator Roger Wicker of Mississippi, who chairs the Senate Armed Services Committee, said on X that the deal was a disaster. And in a previous post, he said Trump is being ill-advised to pursue a deal that would not be worth the paper it's written on. So I think as we get more details about this, we might get more reaction like that.
3: Yeah. So it's been a little over 12 weeks since the U.S. and Israel started this war. Most Americans don't like it. Gas prices have spiked and inflation is on the rise. Republicans are increasingly nervous about the midterms, given all of this economic news. Would a deal, Mara, with Iran now help them in November?
26: It certainly would help them more than not having a deal, especially if the Strait of Hormuz opens and gas prices come down before November. That would be helpful for Republican incumbents. We are seeing a deeply unhappy electorate. Democrats have an advantage when people are asked that generic ballot question, who would you prefer to run Congress, Democrats or Republicans? And if it was a decade ago, we'd be saying, whoa, it looks like there's a blue wave forming. But the structural advantages that Republicans have make them more powerful in the midterms. They have lots more money. There's been a new round of court-sanctioned partisan redistricting. And even before that mid-cycle redistricting, Republicans had a map with fewer competitive seats than in the past. We also know from polling that even though voters are negative about Trump and the war and the ballroom and the economy, they're also reluctant to vote for Democrats because the Democratic brand is so unpopular. So that means, in the end, Democrats and competitive districts have to find ways to separate themselves from their party. Republicans in these districts have to find a way to separate themselves from Trump. And we know that some Republicans in Congress are balking for the first time at voting for some of Trump's unpopular policies.
3: That's NPR senior national political correspondent Mara Liasson. Thank you, Mara.
26: You're welcome.
24: Daniel Shapiro recalls the last time the United States made an agreement with Iran. He was U.S. ambassador to Israel in the Obama administration, which gave him a role as the U.S. made a nuclear deal in 2015 that Israel very much disliked. Dan Shapiro is now based in Tel Aviv. He joins us from there. Ambassador, welcome back.
4: Thanks, Steve. Good morning. Good to be with you.
24: Okay, so we heard from the president that there was an agreement, but also that, quote, nobody has seen it and it isn't fully negotiated. The president making those equivocations after a lot of Republicans objected to whatever they were hearing. But do you feel you understand what this deal approximately is and how it's supposed to work?
4: Sounds like it's still a work in progress, but I think we know the basic outlines of it. It's a fairly weak deal, but probably a necessary, least bad alternative to end this ill-conceived war. Largely, it would mean opening the Strait of Hormuz to shipping, that would alleviate the economic crisis that was caused when Iran closed it and caused inflation and gas prices and everything else to soar. And then there would be a period of negotiations. It's outlined for 30 to 60 days to determine limits on Iran's nuclear or enriched uranium stockpile and further enrichment of uranium and the verification of that. But Iran is very skilled and adept at dragging out those negotiations. It will probably last much longer than 60 days. And those negotiations would take place without a credible U.S. military threat, because President Trump is not very likely to go back to major military operations as the midterms approach. That means that we have less leverage in those talks.
24: If Iran should reopen the strait, would they still have the power to close it when they want to?
4: This is unfortunately one of the outcomes of this war, is Iran has demonstrated the leverage that comes with being able to shut down shipping in the Strait. It was always a theoretical notion. It's been planned for and wargamed for decades, but they've never actually done it. Now they've demonstrated through their ability to drop mines in the water, to use drones and short-range missiles and other munitions from the coastline along the shore to threaten it. And it doesn't take actual strikes against ships. It just takes making shippers and insurers so uncertain that they don't want to take the risk to make the shipping through the strait shut down. And that creates global economic havoc. And Iran now has proven that they have the ability to do that at any time of their choosing.
24: Even if you think this is the least bad outcome, are Republicans right to be skeptical of this agreement as it's emerging?
4: Well, it's not surprising that they're skeptical. A lot of these Republican senators, some of the right-wing think tanks in Washington, have been very critical of the nuclear deal that President Obama signed in 2015 that you mentioned. And the way this deal seems to be shaping up, it has a lot of similar characteristics as that deal, the JCPOA. It would not be a total dismantlement of Iran's nuclear program. It would set some limits on enrichment and on their nuclear stockpile, but it wouldn't do that permanently. It wouldn't address their ballistic missile program. It wouldn't address their support for terrorist proxies. And so it's not surprising that the same critics of the Obama deal are looking very unhappy and looking askance at the deal that this seems to be shaping up.
24: Well, let me raise another analogy. In 2015, Iran was paid in some way for this deal. There were stories about pallets of cash. There were unfrozen Iranian assets that were returned to Iran, and a lot of Republicans were outraged. It seems now in 2026, the Iranians again expect to be paid. They want unfrozen assets, or they want sanctions relief, or they want something. What are the implications of paying Iran to end the war the U.S. started?
4: So that's right. On Saturday, the reports were that perhaps there would be unfreezing of frozen assets to the tune of maybe $25 billion. Maybe it's that. Maybe it's that there would be waivers issued on sanctions so that Iran could sell its oil to China more freely. In either case, it means an influx of revenue to Iran. It helps them recover from the economic crisis they've been in. It helps them resume their support of the terrorist proxies like Hezbollah in Lebanon that they have long supported but have been constrained to do so lately. And so again, those who were critical of the JCPOA because of the sanctions relief provisions that it contained are very likely to be unhappy with the sanctions relief provisions in this deal.
24: Very briefly, Israel, where you are, does not seem to be in favor of this deal or any deal that's been proposed. Do I have that right?
4: Yeah, I think that's right. Prime Minister Netanyahu has made pretty clear throughout his career that he wants to work toward ending the Iranian regime. He had hoped that would be the outcome of this war. It's not going to be. But he's really not able to criticize President Trump because of his own political standing as he heads into a difficult election. And Israel's not going to resume major military operations without the United States. So I think they will have to accept it.
24: Daniel Shapiro is in Tel Aviv. He served as U.S. ambassador to Israel in the Obama administration. Ambassador, pleasure to talk with you again. Thanks.
4: Thank you, Steve.
25: We're learning more about a shooting near the White House. The gunman who opened fire was killed and a bystander was wounded over the weekend. NPR's Chandelise Duster reports, and we want to warn you, you will hear the sound of that gunfire.
5: As White House journalists from various networks, including ABC's Selena Wang, were preparing for evening live shots on Saturday, gunshots rang out.
7: President Trump has said a deal is close, only for the two sides to remain far apart.
5: Wang hurried to the ground. She and other journalists ran to the White House briefing room after being told by the United States Secret Service to shelter in place. President Trump was in the White House at the time of the incident. The Secret Service says shortly after 6 p.m., an individual around a block away from the White House, quote, pulled a weapon from his bag and began firing. The Secret Service returned fire, striking the gunman who was later pronounced dead at a hospital. A spokesperson for the Metropolitan Police Department in D.C. identified the suspected gunman as 21-year-old Nasir Best of Maryland. The spokesperson also said a bystander was struck by gunfire and sustained a non-life-threatening injury. They remain in the hospital. No Secret Service officers were injured during the incident. D.C. court records show that last summer, Best was arrested after he attempted to enter White House grounds through a checkpoint and didn't heed officer commands to stop. At the time, Best, according to those records, claimed he was Jesus Christ and that he wanted to get arrested. He was known to the Secret Service for walking around the perimeter of the White House and asking how to get through checkpoints. The shooting near the White House occurred nearly a month after an alleged assassination attempt at the White House Correspondents Association dinner. President Trump thanked law enforcement for, quote, swift and professional action in a social media post on Sunday. The president also said the shooting underscored the importance of a White House ballroom that will, quote, be a safe and secure space. Chandelise Duster, NPR News.
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6: This is Morning Edition on GPB. I'm Pamela Kirkland. Communities across Georgia are marking Memorial Day today with parades and tributes honoring those who died in military service. In Lawrenceville, Gwinnett County officers will induct 2 fallen police officers into the Gwinnett Fallen Heroes Memorial during a 1 p.m. ceremony. Other events include ceremonies at the Marietta National Cemetery, Roswell City Hall, Brook Run Park in Dunwoody, and the Veterans Wall of Honor in Henry County. In Savannah, Fort Pulaski and Fort McAllister are hosting special commemorations and living history events throughout the holiday weekend. Just ahead, some AI experts are increasingly worried about the future.
8: We've got to get serious about what our vision is for this technology and how we want to use it, because if we don't supply that vision, you know, these companies are going to do it for us.
6: Now, Pope Leo XIV has weighed in, calling on people to get more involved in shaping the ethics of AI. We'll have that story coming up in less than 15 minutes on Morning Edition right here on GPB. 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
25: This is Morning Edition from NPR News. I'm Leila Fadel.
24: And I'm Steve Inskeep. Our former colleague Martha Raddatz has covered the U.S. military for decades. She did it here at NPR and then at ABC News, all through the wars in Afghanistan and Iraq and beyond. During all those years, Martha has kept track of veterans, meeting them on battlefields and following up, often years later.
9: I have always considered myself kind of a bridge. I can help those people who do not understand the military, who don't understand that these are the guys next door who 4 days before they were in a war zone were in a minivan taking their kids to school.
24: Martha Raddatz tells the stories of veterans in a book called The Hero Next Door. She's going to share just one story with us on this Memorial Day. It's the story of Mark Little. She first met him in 2007 when Mark Little was an Army second lieutenant leading patrols in Iraq.
9: Mark, in the Humvee he was in, had rolled over an improvised explosive device, an IED, and those are so deadly. So Mark rolls over it. Here's a tremendous boom, but checks out. He's fine, but was kind of loopy. It turned out he had a very extreme concussion. They told him he could not go anywhere. He could not do anything. He could not go back because of this injury, and all he wanted to do was get back there. And you see that all the time. I'm going back. I'm going to try to do it. He did paperwork for a month, which he hated because he just wanted to be out there, particularly because he was a leader.
24: He goes back out eventually on patrol. One of his men, he decides, is not in the mental shape to go, tells him to stay behind. And as a result, Mark is sitting in a different seat in the Humvee.
9: He's sitting in the seat that took the brunt of the damage.
24: When there was another IED.
9: Another IED.
24: What
9: came for Mark Little. The Humvee blew up. Mark immediately started barking orders. You know, we got to go. We got to go. What time? So he's leading his men. At the same time, he's trying to raise himself up out of the seat because it's on fire and his door is smoking hot, and he just can't push himself up. And then he looks down and he realizes that his lower legs are gone or about to be. He still manages in this bloody mess to push that door open and drag himself out and put a tourniquet on one of his own legs to stop the bleeding. Once he got back to the forward operating base, then they medevaced him and sent him to the combat support hospital. Mm. I'd been at that combat support hospital all day. And we get the word in the hospital that there's a soldier traumatic amputation. Helicopter lands and out comes this soldier. You could even see then that the legs were gone, or there's no chance they could save those lower legs. So we trailed him inside. They put him on the gurney and he just starts talking to everybody. The nurse, he's like, Nurse White. And Nurse White, a male, is kind of checking Mark in and saying, hey man, sorry, how you doing? Keeping him talking. And Mark was just as if it was a comedy routine. It was amazing. And I just said, Mark, I'm from ABC. We don't want to get in your way. If you don't mind, we're going to film you. No problem, no problem. He goes, but I got to tell you, my mom is going to kill me. And that was the last thing I expected anyone to say who is being treated for a traumatic amputation. And he just kept chatting away. I'm like, why is your mom going to kill you? And he said, because I told her I kind of had a job. I wasn't in danger. I'd never be in danger. Obviously, he hadn't told her about the previous times he'd been blown up. And he said, you know, I'm going to have to explain this. He genuinely thought his mom was going to kill him.
10: Wow.
9: I mean, but he was, I hate to use this word, adorable. He was so charming. And there he was on what's supposed to be the worst day of his life. And I spent the rest of the day with him. And he went into the operating room, came out. By then, he was obviously unconscious. He was sleeping. His unit came and put a Purple Heart by his pillow. And the whole day, all I could think of was, I have a son, that whoever was Mark's relative needed to hear that story. That mom that was going to kill him, which I knew would not happen.
10: Sure.
9: Needed to hear those details.
10: You include a photograph of him later, standing.
9: Mark was determined to get out of that bed, go back to work, and do whatever he could that he was doing before.
10: On prosthetic limbs, we should
9: on
10: say.
9: On prosthetic limbs. But Mark rushed the process as much as he could, getting his prosthetic legs. And when he was promoted, stood on his legs in front of the Iwo Jima Memorial. It was a beautiful place.
10: The Marines raising the flag.
9: The Marines raising the flag behind him is kind of perfect for Mark Little's story. But it is that kind of spirit that you are not going to let that be the worst day of your life. Mark will tell you it was the best day of his life because he didn't die.
10: Mark Little went on to found a nonprofit that helped other wounded veterans with their expenses. Martha Raddatz wrote The Hero Next Door while continuing to cover just about everything for ABC News. ABC, like other news organizations, has faced lawsuits and pressure from the Trump administration, though Raddatz says her work has not changed.
9: We are still doing the work. I'll tell you, it's a lot harder covering the Pentagon. You have intimate stories of all these people in this book. You have not seen anyone in the war right now, in the war in Iran.
10: Yeah, I've been watching for that story with the reporter on the aircraft carrier or at the base in Kuwait that gets hit, and it just doesn't come.
9: It does not come. I mean, we've seen the occasional press conference at the Pentagon, and that is it. So I think that is a shame that we have not seen more. I'm trying. I know you're trying as well. But it is important not only to find the truth of what is happening, but to know the people who are over there performing these duties for us. People need to make decisions about war. And I don't think you can make clear decisions if you haven't seen it and know the people who are fighting it.
10: The new book from Martha Raddatz of ABC News is The Hero Next Door. Martha, it's good to see you again.
9: It's great to see you, Steve.
10: This is NPR News.
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1: 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I'm Pamela Kirkland. Coming up on the Georgia Health Report, with thousands of visitors expected to flock to the city of Atlanta this summer for the FIFA World Cup, disease prevention and public safety will be the focus of Atlanta's public health department. We'll hear more coming up in about 15 minutes on Morning Edition on GPB. 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
13: Live from NPR News in Washington, I'm Dave Mattingly. President Trump and Secretary of State Marco Rubio say the U.S. is closing in on a deal to end the war with Iran. Speaking in New Delhi today, Rubio said an agreement could be announced before the end of the day. A spokesman for Iran's foreign ministry disputes that, saying no deal is imminent. In South Carolina, the state Senate has moved a step closer to redrawing the state's congressional map. South Carolina is among the Republican-led states answering President Trump's call to redraw their congressional districts in hopes of helping the GOP maintain control of Congress in the November midterm elections. Gavin Jackson with South Carolina Public Radio explains.
14: In a close vote, the Republican-led Senate kept the redistricting bill moving, setting up a key vote on Tuesday, the same day South Carolinians will start early in-person voting for the June 9th primary. Democrats and a handful of key Republicans have resisted the rare mid-decade redistricting effort by the White House. Republicans could limit debate with what is called a cloture vote and then eventually pass the bill. Here's Senate Democratic Leader Brad Hutto.
16: People

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1: Last week's budget signing. Spending on Medicaid-funded care and its federal matches saw the biggest hits, along with behavioral and mental health care. An $11 million expansion to programs that support people with disabilities had bipartisan support, but was vetoed by the governor. Darcy Robb with the Georgia Council on Developmental Disabilities says she feels let down.
2: I really think it's very important now to just keep up the awareness about this issue. This is an area in which our state is very much behind and has been for decades.
1: The cuts are meant to help the state close an expected $1 billion budget shortfall resulting from Senate and House tax break bills. For GPB News, I'm Sophie Gratis.
3: Thousands of dead fish have been found along at least 20 miles of the Chattahoochee River south of Atlanta. The Chattahoochee River Keeper says it's the worst fish kill the organization has seen in two decades. Testing so far shows the water does not appear to be harmful to humans. State and local agencies are now investigating. 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
10: This is Morning Edition from NPR News. I'm Leila Fadel.
11: And I'm Steve Inskeep. Pope Leo XIV does not want a few tech firms setting the ethics for artificial intelligence. Leo said today that people all over the world should participate. That is the topic of his encyclical, or message from the Pope, called Magnificent Humanity. We're going to talk about this with Claire Jean-Gravet, the Vatican correspondent for our partner organization, Religion News Service. Hi, Claire.
12: Hello.
11: Why is the Pope talking about artificial intelligence?
12: Leo was worried about Silicon Valley pushing the idea of a hybrid human-machine world. We see this, for example, in AI companions simulating human relationships, but also in automated warfare and the ruthless exploitation of not just peoples, but also the environment, which Pope Leo believes is fueled by a search for AI dominance. Leo believes that we are witnessing a new industrial revolution, and he believes that the Catholic Church can help, guiding the world toward a more human and humane future.
11: Well, what is in that message?
12: Well, Pope Leo starts with a warning. He is concerned about a small group of wealthy tech leaders who have an outsized role in framing the priorities and the ethics of AI. The Pope thinks that we are seeing a new face of colonialism, where people have their information, their data, exploited by a few rich tech elites. He points to health data, for example, as a kind of new rare mineral that is mined and sold by profiteers. He calls this, quote, one of the most urgent moral challenges of our time, to ensure that shared knowledge becomes a true common good rather than an instrument of dominance. This requires restoring to individuals not only the data that describes them, but also the ability to decide how it is used.
11: You know, when he says colonialism, I'm reminded immediately of an author we've had on NPR. Karen Howe is her name. Her book is Empire of AI. And she's reported on Silicon Valley and describes AI firms

0: essentially is colonial powers taking resources like electricity and water and data. Is that what the Pope is talking about?
1: Absolutely. And that's exactly why Leo believes that governments and international organizations really need to step in and, quote, disarm AI, removing it not just from economic interests, but also from military ones.
0: Now, what is the concern you mentioned about automated warfare?
1: Well, he's very concerned about having machines take over human morality. He wants the highest form of ethical constraints around the use of AI in warfare. He writes, no algorithm can make war morally acceptable. And he devotes a really large part of his encyclical to the topic of war, even beyond AI. And this actually makes sense because war and peace are key themes, not just of this document, but really of this papacy.
0: So why would tech executives listen to the Pope?
1: Well, under Pope Francis, and now more recently under Leo, we've seen the Vatican really accelerate its dialogue with major AI companies around the world, inviting them to meetings in Rome. In fact, one of those companies was Anthropic, whose founder is at the Vatican for the release of this document. But Leo doesn't want tech companies to dominate this discussion.
0: Claire Jean-Gravais, thanks so much.
1: Thank you.
0: And our story was produced through a partnership between NPR and Religion News Service.
2: A Democratic primary runoff in South Central Texas is one of the most volatile congressional contests in the state. Maureen Galindo finished first in the March primary. Local Jewish leaders and national Democrats have condemned some of Galindo's comments about Jews and Israel. She faces Bexar County Sheriff's Deputy John Garcia in the runoff tomorrow. Texas Public Radio's David Martin Davies has more.
3: It's 8 a.m. on the last day of early voting in the Texas primary runoff, and Emilio Peña is setting up a red canopy in front of a polling station at the San Antonio Mission Branch Library. The canopy is branded Tejano Democrats. The local chapter of the political group is here to support Maureen Galindo in the runoff for the Democratic nomination for Congressional District 35.
4: The members have a meeting, everybody voting.
3: Peña said they voted to endorse Galindo over her runoff opponent, Johnny Garcia, because he is not calling for the elimination of immigration and customs enforcement.
4: Un guy que soporte ICE, 100%.
3: Yet the Texas Democratic Party and other leading Democrats are condemning Galindo, accusing her of making anti-Semitic remarks. When asked about these remarks, Peña said it's more important what Galindo can do for Congressional District 35.
4: The people don't think like that. People think, what do you want to do for 35?
3: But Galindo, a housing activist and sex therapist, has been generating international headlines for her comments about Israel.
5: We have Israeli Zionists who are influencing our local politics and our South Texas politics. Do you know that ICE trains with the IDF in Israel?
3: In an interview with Texas Public Radio's The Source earlier this month, Galindo dove deep into conspiracy theories alleging Jewish control of banking, politics, and the news media.
5: This is an Israeli occupation of America. That sounds crazy to say on CPR, but that's not crazy for so many people who are just kind of sick of hearing the mainstream media not cover this kind of stuff.
3: Political science professor at UT San Antonio, John Taylor, says Galindo's comments are similar to extremist talking points.
6: She sounds like Nick Fuentes on the far right.
3: Taylor says Galindo's comments are resonating with some voters, especially younger ones, who oppose the actions of the Israeli government. But he says her comments go beyond criticizing U.S. support for Israel.
7: If it looks like a duck and quacks like a duck, it sure seems to be a duck. I mean, she would claim it's not, but it sure presses the edge of the envelope in terms of anti-Semitism.
3: Galindo says she is not anti-Semitic.
5: In fact, my last serious relationship was with a Jewish man. I am against Zionist Jews.
3: Zionism is the movement to establish a Jewish homeland in what is today the state of Israel. In a social media post from earlier this month on her campaign's Instagram account, she said, quote, she'll turn Karnes ICE Detention Center into a prison for American Zionists. Galindo is also supported by the recently formed political action committee Lead Left.
8: Vote for change. Vote Maureen Galindo. Lead Left PAC is responsible for the content of this advertising.
3: So far this year, it's been spending to support left-leaning Democratic primary candidates running against more moderate opponents. That's a spending pattern that has led some Democratic politicians to charge that lead left is actually working on behalf of Republicans. The sources of its funding are not clear. Galindo says she has had no contact with lead left, and she doesn't believe media reports that its support for her is in bad faith. For NPR News, I'm David Martin Davies in San Antonio.

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2: This is GPB. I'm Pamela Kirkland. Georgia soccer fans facing steep prices for the FIFA World Cup tickets in Atlanta have one silver lining. At least food and drink at Mercedes-Benz Stadium is cheaper than all but one American stadium hosting matches for the tournament. That's according to a price comparison released last week by ticket seller SeatPick. Atlanta's $23.65 for a, quote, basic meal and pint of beer is slightly more than at Kansas City's Arrowhead Stadium. Mexico's three World Cup stadiums came in with the cheapest tournament food and drink prices. Coming up on Morning Edition, we look at three things homeowners and renters can do ahead of the summer disaster season to try and ensure any insurance claims they have to file are handled as quickly as possible. We'll have that advice coming up in less than 10 minutes on GPB.
3: I'm Peter O'Dowd. When journalist Geraldine Brooks' husband and collaborator Tony Horowitz died suddenly, she felt like her body was cleaved in two.
4: We often had joint byline stories, but in the newsroom they just called us Hobro. We came to think of ourselves as a sort of single unit.
3: Her book, Memorial Days, next time on Here and Now.
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2: It's Morning Edition. I'm Pamela Kirkland. Coming up on the Georgia Health Report, as Atlanta prepares for the FIFA World Cup this summer, how agencies are fighting public health risks. Host Emma Auer is joined by Rebecca Grapevine, a reporter for Health Beat in Atlanta.
8: Will you tell us a little bit about how many expected visitors there are that might be arriving in Atlanta over the next few months?
9: Yeah, so the World Cup is coming to Atlanta with 8 matches planned here for the soccer championship between June 15th and July 15th. And about 500,000 visitors are expected to Atlanta during that period, with, you know, many more passing through the city's busy airport on connecting flights. And other matches will be played in cities across the United States, Canada, and Mexico as well.
8: What does the World Cup have to do with health?
9: Yeah, there's actually a lot of potential health risks associated with a major global event like this. And those include, you know, infectious disease outbreaks with highly transmissible diseases like measles, any kind of attack or shooting where there's a lot of people in one place, foodborne illnesses, and heat, especially for people who are new to the city and from climates where they don't have this kind of heat. That's for all of us that will be here in Atlanta. But players also have some health risks like heat and dehydration. The stadium is air conditioned here in Atlanta, but players will have mandatory water breaks. And there's artificial turf, which could become a source of controversy if players end up getting injured. So health risks across the board.
8: And how have leaders been preparing for this in Atlanta?
9: It's been fascinating. fascinating to watch. There's been many organizations involved, including the state public health department, local health departments, ambulance services, hospitals, doctors, you name it. A couple of weeks ago, all of these agencies got together and held a mass casualty drill at Centennial Park. And one thing that really surprised me is that the Fulton County Board of Health has actually had to bring in extra staffers from other parts of the state to help inspect all the temporary food outlets that are going to be opening up, especially at the Fan Experience Center at Centennial Park. And that's probably a really smart thing. You know, during the Winter Olympics earlier this year in Italy, some athletes did get sick with norovirus, which is really contagious. So they're really putting in the work to have these staffers, you know, checking up on the food safety piece of all of this.
8: And from the reporting you've done, do you think Atlanta's ready for this huge global event?
9: Well, many of the experts I spoke to said they do think Atlanta is ready for this event, in part because the city frequently plays host to other large events. An emergency room doctor at Grady, which is the city's main safety net hospital, said the hospital already sees such a high volume of patients that it's always prepared for something like a mass casualty event. And leaders have even been communicating with first responders, you know, the EMS and paramedics on the ambulances about what diseases they should be on the lookout for with such a large and diverse crowd coming from so many different countries so that they can, you know, take necessary steps to prevent spread if something seems unusual. So that said, all of the leaders spoke to said there's always something that could come out of left field, but they feel as ready as they can be.
8: Rebecca Grapevine is a reporter for HealthBeat in Atlanta. Thanks for your time, Rebecca.
9: Thank you, Emma.
8: To read more stories about healthcare in Georgia and the U.S., you can visit KFF Health News or HealthBeat. 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
2: 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I'm Pamela Kirkland. Georgia's Department of Natural Resources is warning the public about the threats posed by an invasive lizard that can grow up to 4 feet long. The Argentine tagus are native to South America, but have been spotted in South Georgia. Since 2018, 30 tagus have been caught or killed in Tattnall and Toombs County alone. The lizards threaten native wildlife by eating the eggs of ground nesting birds and endangered gopher tortoises. Officials also worry they could spread disease. Daniel Sollenberger with Georgia's Department of Natural Resources says tagus can be fast and difficult to catch, so the agency is asking people to report or kill them if possible.
10: You're not in a position to, you know, use a firearm or something like that. Try to document it with a photo and let us know, and you know, we can perhaps give some guidance or maybe help, you know, try to put a trap out or something like that.
2: So far, Argentine tagus have been spotted in 30 Georgia counties. Coming up, surprising news from the world of fashion as two very different brands join forces, fast fashion giant Shein and Everlane. We'll have more on that business story coming up in about 15 minutes on the next hour of Morning Edition on GPB.
0: This is Morning Edition from NPR News. I'm Leila Fadel.
11: And I'm Steve Inskeep. In a new survey, Americans say religion is gaining greater influence over our government. In the same survey, most people say the rising influence of religion makes them uncomfortable. This week, NPR is taking a close look at the relationship between church and state. NPR religion correspondent Jason DeRose is on the line. Jason, good morning.
12: Good morning.
11: Why look at this now?
12: Well, we've covered a series of moves by the Trump administration that made us want to go deeper. Among them, a recent Justice Department report on anti-Christian bias that describes policy differences as being motivated by anti-Christian animus. Mm. Earlier this month, the administration organized a prayer service at the National Mall that included cabinet members praying in front of a giant cross. And at other times, people from within the administration have appeared to specifically be promoting Christianity.
13: We have been, and by the grace of God, we always will be a Christian nation.
14: In the end, we do not answer to bureaucrats in Washington. We answer to God in heaven. We do. We answer to God in heaven.
15: Prayer is not a religious act. It's a national necessity.
14: We have to bring back our religion. We have to bring back Christianity in this country.
12: Those are the voices of Vice President J.D. Vance, President Trump, and Paula White Cain, the head of the White House Faith Office.
11: I guess we should note presidents have said things like, God bless America, God bless the troops for many, many generations, but this seems to be a little bit more.
12: Right.
11: And some people use the phrase Christian nationalism. Is that this?
12: Well, Christian nationalism is this ideology that merges Christian identity with national identity. Pew Research just this month released a study looking at how people view religion's influence on American government. The lead author of that report is Chip Rotolo. He says until recently, a lot of people didn't even know what the term Christian nationalism means, but as understanding has increased, so have reactions to it.
16: Now, about 3 in 10 Americans have an unfavorable view, and about 1 in 10 Americans have a favorable view.
11: Okay, so more people dislike it than like it, but it sounds like most people didn't even have an opinion of Christian nationalism.
12: Right, but Rotolo also asked about 3 concrete ideas related to Christian nationalism. 1, that the Bible should have greater influence than the will of the people in making laws. 2, that the government should stop enforcing church-state separation. And 3, that the government should declare the U.S. an officially Christian nation. And Pew's survey found that nearly 40% endorse at least one of those views.
11: Oh, so if you take away the label Christian nationalist, you do find a lot of support for this. What about people who explicitly support Christian nationalism? What are they saying?
12: Well, let's break that term apart, Steve. Here's how R.R. Reno, the editor of the conservative Christian journal First Things, defines nationalism.
17: Nationalism is rooted in a judgment that we have to restore solidarity, that we need to defend national sovereignty, that we need to buttress the things that we share in common.
12: He says that's good, and Reno says the Christian version of nationalism is even better.
17: Christianity provides a sense that the purposes of life are much greater than merely the political. And this functions as a limit on political extremism.
12: But critics of Christian nationalism say it undermines the founding American principle of the separation of church and state. In that Pew poll I talked about earlier, more than half of Americans said they want the government to enforce that separation. They don't want this increased promotion of Christianity by the government.
11: I appreciate learning that there's this big mix of opinions, Jason, and so maybe it is a good time to have this series. What's ahead in it?
12: Well, we'll hear from NPR reporters, our partners at Religion News Service, and from a member station reporter. Among the stories, we're looking at how a Christian lawmaker in Ohio is influencing education policy there, how a painting of George Washington praying is used to argue the founding fathers were devout Christians, even though the moment depicted is apocryphal. Mm. We'll report on a Christian worship song being used at conservative political rallies. And I'll have a story about how the Trump administration quotes Jesus to promote specific policy initiatives.
11: NPR religion correspondent Jason DeRose giving us a glimpse of the series Church and State. We'll be listening. Thanks.
12: You're welcome.
18: We're heading into hurricane season in the U.S. Wildfires are already burning, and there's drought across much of the country. NPR's Michael Copley looks at what homeowners and renters can do now to prepare for disaster.
19: Insurance is supposed to help you recover when bad things happen, like your house burns or gets battered by a storm. But people often don't know what their policies cover. So, for starters, check how much your insurance will pay out if your home is destroyed. That's according to Douglas Heller, insurance director at the Consumer Federation of America.
20: Rebuilding costs have been escalating so quickly that we're seeing huge percentages of homes that are destroyed in disasters don't have enough coverage on them.
19: You should also check the deductible on your insurance policy. That'll tell you how much you have to pay out of pocket if your home is damaged. For renters, especially those living in a single-family home, Heller says you should confirm that your landlord's home insurance is up to date. And everyone should verify that your insurance covers living expenses in case you're displaced.
20: Think about how much it would cost if you had to be out of your house for 3 weeks, 6 weeks, 3 months.
19: And remember, flooding isn't covered by home or renter's insurance. You need a separate policy for that, which most people buy through the National Flood Insurance Program. Next, you'll want to document your valuables in case you have to file an insurance claim. Heller suggests doing it every year, using a cell phone to record a video of the stuff inside your home or apartment.
20: It makes it a lot easier to remember what you had in the wake of the trauma of loss.
19: And finally, insurance and disaster experts say homeowners need to keep up with maintenance around their property, like trimming trees and clearing roofs and gutters of flammable material, like leaves and branches. David Buhacker is a lawyer who represents policyholders in disputes with insurance companies. He says insurance policies don't usually state that homeowners have to do things like cutting back tree limbs that hang over their house.
1: But what it will say is, we don't owe to pay you for damages due to neglect or your failure to care for your home or whatever.
19: Ultimately, the goal is to be able to recover as quickly as possible if there's a disaster. Heller of the Consumer Federation of America says that means doing everything you can to protect yourself.
20: Both by strengthening our homes, preparing for the eventual catastrophe, and documenting what we have.
19: And if you need information about local resources for things like disaster recovery and housing assistance, you can call 211 for help. Michael Copley, NPR News.
18: 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I'm Leila Faldin.
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1: Live from the GPB Newsroom, I'm Pamela Kirkland. The Centers for Disease Control and Prevention has expanded Ebola screening to Atlanta's Hartsfield-Jackson International Airport. The agency announced the new procedures on Saturday, saying it's in response to an Ebola outbreak in the Democratic Republic of Congo. The CDC says there are no confirmed Ebola cases in the U.S., and the risk domestically remains low. Officials say the screenings include travel questionnaires and symptom checks before passengers continue to their final destinations. The Serious Communicable Diseases Unit at Emory University Hospital is equipped to accept and treat patients with diseases like Ebola and hantavirus. The unit is one of 13 within the federally supported National Special Pathogen System. GPB's Ellen Eldridge has more.
2: The team at Emory formed in response to an intentional release in 2001 of anthrax, a serious bacterial disease. The unit cared for people who contracted the Ebola virus in 2014, and more recently, when two people were exposed to the hantavirus while traveling. Dr. Colleen Kraft is the medical director of the Serious Communicable Diseases Unit. She says the team conducts training sessions, exercises, and drills to stay ready.
3: Since 2002, and really the goal is so that you don't have to know about it and that you don't have to worry about getting an infectious disease that's highly communicable.
2: The 11-bed unit includes three ICU rooms and follows biosafety and air filtration protocol. For GPB News, I'm Ellen Eldridge.
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4: Live from NPR News in Washington, I'm Windsor Johnston. Secretary of State Marco Rubio says an agreement to end the war with Iran is still a work in progress, but the two sides are getting closer to a deal.
5: We have what I think is a pretty solid thing on the table in terms of their ability to open up the straits, get the straits open, enter into a very real, significant, time-limited negotiation on the nuclear matters.
4: Over the weekend, President Trump said a peace deal between Washington and Tehran had been largely negotiated. But NPR's Mara Liasson reports the details of the agreement aren't clear.
6: It's not quite a deal yet. Trump posted that he'd spent Saturday talking with leaders from Saudi Arabia, the UAE, Qatar, Turkey, Jordan, Bahrain, Pakistan about, quote, a memorandum of understanding. He said one aspect of that would be to reopen the Strait of Hormuz. Iran's foreign ministry says the memorandum is aimed at ending the war, but that Iran is rejecting any discussions about its nuclear program, so no change there.
4: That's NPR's Mara Liasson reporting. Congress will have a lot on its plate when it returns from a week-long holiday recess. The Senate is expected to revisit a measure that would fund immigration enforcement agencies. NPR's Barbara Sprunt reports they missed President Trump's June 1st deadline to pass his top priority.
7: Senate Republicans said they'll address immigration enforcement when they return to Capitol Hill. But in the background is the reason they had to pause in the first place: opposition to a nearly $2 billion anti-weaponization fund from the White House. The fund, part of President Trump's settlement of a lawsuit against the IRS, would give money to people who allege they've been wronged by the government. It could include the people who attacked police at the U.S. Capitol on January 6th. There's already a bipartisan effort in the House to kill the fund. Barbara Sprunt, NPR News, Washington.
4: Fire officials in Southern California say a potential crack could be easing pressure on a tank holding a hazardous chemical at an aerospace facility. Sarah Hosseini of member station KQED reports the fear of a possible explosion has prompted evacuation orders for tens of thousands of people.
8: Orange County Fire Authority's TJ McGovern says that a specialized team of first responders and subject matter experts accessed the JKN aerospace tank in Garden Grove late Saturday night to gather more data.
9: This operation that we did gave us positive intel to make educated decisions today in the positive light. We're not there yet, but this was a step in a right direction, and there's going to be a lot more coming shortly.
8: McGovern says evacuation orders are still in effect, but that the new information could be one step toward getting people back home. Governor Gavin Newsom has declared a state of emergency in the area. For NPR News, I'm Sarah Hosseini.
4: This is NPR. AAA says the national average for a gallon of regular gas is about $4.51. That's roughly $1.30 higher than this time last year. Analysts say tensions involving Iran and disruptions in the Strait of Hormuz continue to push oil prices higher. Despite the increase, AAA expects nearly 40 million Americans to travel by car this holiday weekend. Hollywood's Memorial Day weekend is shaping up to be pretty healthy, even with an underperforming Star Wars adventure. NPR's Bob Mondello reports.
10: The bounty hunters Mandalorian and Grogu will be collecting just over $100 million during this four-day weekend.
11: Good shot, baby.
10: Terrific for most films.
12: It's worth a lot more than the bounty on that imp.
10: But on the low end for a Star Wars installment.
13: Let's call it an advance on the next mission.
10: Still, for once, Hollywood is offering backup. The thriller Obsession is riding great word of mouth to a $28 million weekend, up sharply from its first week. It zipped past the Michael Jackson biopic Michael for second place, and two other holdovers, Devil Wears Prada 2 and Sheep Detectives, are rounding out the top five in the mid-teens, all of which will result in a Memorial Day weekend that tops $220 million, right in line with holiday numbers from before the pandemic. Bob Mondello, NPR News.
4: Stock markets across Asia traded higher today. Japan's Nikkei average soared more than 1,800 points. Shares in China and Hong Kong also posted gains. Wall Street is closed today in observance of Memorial Day. I'm Windsor Johnston, NPR News in Washington.
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1: 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I'm Pamela Kirkland. It's Monday, May 25th. Just ahead, NPR's Michelle Martin joined author Bruce Feiler and seniors in Washington, D.C. to discuss his new book, A Time to Gather, How Ritual Created the World and How It Can Save Us. 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
17: On this holiday, it's Morning Edition from NPR News. I'm Steve Inskeep.
18: And I'm Leila Fadel. Good morning. About 1,500 ships are still waiting to travel through the Strait of Hormuz. Iran has controlled the waterway since the start of the war 3 months ago, and it has not given up that control, even through the U.S. military's operation to reopen it. President Trump said over the weekend that an agreement with Iran was, quote, largely negotiated, but not completely negotiated.
17: NPR international correspondent Aba Traoui is in the United Arab Emirates, joins us once again. Hi there.
19: Hi, good morning.
17: Okay, the president's statement over the weekend triggered these headlines. It gave me the impression the war is over, but it sounds like the terms are not resolved. So what is in the agreement?
19: Right. This would only be a preliminary agreement, not a final deal. It would essentially extend the current ceasefire by another 60 days. And think of it more as a starting point for direct talks between the U.S. and Iran for that to even happen. And so what we've heard from Washington and Tehran is that this deal would include Iran gradually opening the Strait of Hormuz, which is critical to getting energy flowing again from the Gulf to the rest of the world. And what this deal does not include are details on Iran's nuclear program. Here's Secretary of State Marco Rubio explaining this to reporters yesterday.
20: It will require some future work on negotiating the details. When you're talking about a nuclear program, as an example, these are highly technical matters and ones that would probably need to be addressed over some period of time.
19: And later, in response to a question by the New York Times, Rubio said technical talks on nuclear enrichment can't happen in 72 hours, quote, on the back of a napkin.
17: Okay, so this is some kind of interim deal or a deal to make a deal. Doesn't seem to address Iran's nuclear enrichment. What is Iran giving up if it's not giving up the possibility of nuclear weapons?
19: Right. Well, it has to open the Strait of Hormuz. This is its leverage, which it did not have before the war. It will have to start letting ships through again and without demanding any tolls. The U.S. has made that clear. But Iran now also has demands, Steve. One is that the U.S. unfreezes its billions of dollars in foreign banks. And another is that Israel ends its war in Lebanon against the Iran-backed Hezbollah. But just like Trump is facing midterms this year, so is Israel's Prime Minister Benjamin Netanyahu. He's also facing elections in Israel this year, and he wants both wars to continue. Hmm. Netanyahu says Trump told him in their last phone call on Saturday that Israel will be able to continue its war in Lebanon, which he described as self-defense. But Iran has been saying that ending that war in Lebanon must come before any nuclear talks, and this is one of the points that are still under negotiation.
17: I'm fascinated by all the points you just raised there. One in particular, you say that Iran expects to get some of its many, many billions of dollars of frozen assets unfrozen to them. This is something that enraged Republicans back in 2015 when the U.S. made a nuclear deal with Iran that included some money to Iran. And so now the Iranians seem to expect money again. That's one issue here. Let me ask about another, and that is Iran's neighbors. What are countries in the region saying about all this?
19: Right. So there was this call over the weekend between Trump and all the key regional leaders here from Pakistan to Turkey and beyond. And official statements about that call show that they spoke in rare unison, urging Trump to end the war through talks. Gulf Arab states have also paid a heavy price for this war. We know that they were hit hard by Iran. Also, Steve, there are around 2 million Muslim pilgrims right now in Saudi Arabia performing the Hajj. That's another reason why there's a push to hold off on any return to war right now to ensure their safety and protect the sanctity of that pilgrimage. And there's pressure building to reach a deal because this war does not seem to have actually softened Iran's position much. Hmm. You know, Iran before this war had agreed to storing its highly enriched uranium abroad, according to mediator Oman at the time. And today, Iran state media says there are no commitments on that.
17: And Perzia Batraoui, thanks as always.
19: Thanks, Steve.
18: For more on this possible maybe deal that would lead to more talks, we turn to Ali Vyas. He directs the Iran Project at the International Crisis Group, which is a think tank that works to prevent war. Good morning and welcome back to the program.
11: It's good to be with you, Leila.
18: So hearing the details of this preliminary deal, what went through your mind?
11: Well, this is really a superficial deal. It's just a one-page understanding versus the 159-page deal that we had in 2015 to put Iran's nuclear program in a box and under very rigorous monitoring. It is obviously much better compared to the alternative, which is a return to a conflict which had turned into a lose-lose dynamic. But we have to be honest about what it can achieve. It can end the war, it can start the process of reopening the Strait of Hormuz, but it would not resolve the problems in a fundamental or sustainable manner.
18: What are the odds that this gets beyond this initial agreement to keep talking and reopen the Strait?
11: The odds don't look very promising, Leila. Let me just give you one example, one piece of this puzzle just to describe how difficult it would be. And that's the fate of the stockpile of highly enriched uranium, about a half a ton of 60% enriched uranium in Iran. Mm-hmm. You first have to negotiate who is going to go dig out this material. It's under rubble in a site that was bombed by the U.S. and Israel last year. There are unexploded massive ordnances in that area, so they have to be neutralized. Once you take out the material, you have to account for it. The IAEA, the UN nuclear watchdog, would have to account for it. And if there's even 10 kilograms of this material missing, it would be a major crisis. All the problems Iran has had with the UN nuclear watchdog over the years have been about a few grams of unenriched uranium dating back to 25 years ago. Now, if you have all the material accounted for, then you have to start the process of diluting it or shipping it out, maybe half diluted, half shipped out. And in return for each installment that is neutralized, the Iranians would expect tens of billions of dollars of sanctions relief in advance because they no longer trust the United States. Negotiating that process would take weeks. Implementing it would take months.
18: I mean, given that nuclear enrichment, which is the stated biggest concern of the U.S., isn't even on the table for the initial part of this agreement. It will be talked about down the line. And that Iran is making its own demands of the U.S., and among them, as you mentioned, sanction relief. What has U.S. military intervention accomplished in these months of war?
11: Well, that's the irony of this war, isn't it? That the U.S. went in shooting for regime change, nuclear disarmament, and missile limits, and has landed basically with, in the best case scenario, a reopened Strait of Hormuz and pending understanding on the uranium stockpile and future of enrichment in Iran, meaning that this issue would never had a military solution to begin with, and the conflict has only hardened, not softened, Iran's position.
18: So where does that leave the region and regional allies, places, you know, Gulf Arab states and other regional leaders who are also invested here?
11: Well, on the edge, because if we have this understanding, yes, maybe there will be a period of relative calm, even though that is also fragile because of the linkage with Lebanon. And there, Israel has basically a veto power over this understanding, because if it even temporarily stops the war, it can always restart the conflict against Hezbollah and through it undermine any understanding that Iran and the United States have. But because some of these problems would be fundamentally unresolved, we would still be living with the specter of return to hostilities in the coming months and years. And that's a disastrous situation for a region that is hoping to get back to stability and the kind of peace that would allow investment and prosperity and trade and all of those things to resume. But unfortunately, I don't think that we're moving in that direction.
18: What direction is this going?
11: It's basically an attritional kind of conflict that it will be on and off unless one side would be willing to fundamentally accommodate the other. And at this point, there is no sign of it.
18: That's Ali Vaez with the International Crisis Group. Thank you for joining us and for your insights.
11: My pleasure.
17: So on the news now, a merger of clothing brands has triggered a lot of discussion. Shein bought Everlane. Shein is a giant of fast fashion. They're taking over a company that promises sustainability. So how do they reconcile their values? NPR's Alina Selyuk reports.
0: The news of the deal ricocheted around social media.
21: Someone just told me Everlane was just sold to Shein.
0: This is a video from TikTok by a user named Kate Perry.
21: No. I refuse to believe that.
22: This is wild.
0: And this is from TikToker Hannah Estelle with a take that has fans of Everlane up in knots.
22: These two companies could not be more opposite.
0: Everlane came up in the past decade as kind of like the millennial J. Crew. Stylish basics and neutral tones and natural fabrics, but with a big promise of, quote, radical transparency and ethical factories. It launched the era of affordable luxury. Everlane showed up on celebrities like Meghan Markle and Angelina Jolie. Many of its items are just under or over $100. Katie Thomas is a retail expert at the Kearney Consumer Institute.
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0: Shein is the paragon of fast fashion. 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And Shein is huge. 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
23: Not fewer better things, more and more things, I guess.
0: Okay, so make this deal make sense, right? Well, Everlane has not been doing well. Its private equity investors have been looking for a lifeline. The brand has tried to open physical stores. Its debt ballooned as competition grew.
23: That's just a sector that got really crowded. So you think of affordable luxury, now you could rattle off, you know, Quince, there's Aritzia, Reformation, like a lot of these brands that kind of quickly were competing.
0: In fact, Quince has sort of broken this category. It's a brand that offers fancy fabrics like cashmere at prices not too far from fast fashion. And this might be where Shein, with its purchase of Everlane, wants to compete. Shein did not respond to requests for comment from NPR, but Everlane CEO Alfred Chang in a statement said his brand will remain independent and stay true to its values. One big question now is whether Everlane's shoppers will stick around. Alina Selyuk, NPR News.

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2: You're listening to Morning Edition on GPB on this Memorial Day Monday, and I'm Pamela Kirkland. Communities across Georgia are marking Memorial Day today with parades and tributes honoring those who died in military service. Other events include ceremonies at the Marietta National Cemetery, Roswell City Hall, Brook Run Park in Dunwoody, and the Veterans Wall of Honor in Henry County. In coastal Georgia, Fort Pulaski and Richmond Hill are also hosting Memorial Day commemorations today, honoring fallen service members. Just ahead on Morning Edition, last week, Venezuela's interim government said it would release hundreds of political prisoners, but that didn't happen.
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0: 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I'm Steve Inskeep.
8: I'm Leila Faldin.
9: And I'm Michelle Martin. Good morning. A few days ago, we left our Washington, D.C. studios to join a group of seniors who are gathering together for an hour of meditation and journaling.
10: I'm Liana King. I'm the Around Town DC program manager at Iona, and this is the mindful journaling session.
9: King greeted us and a handful of regulars to her group.
11: This is Nancy and Cynthia.
12: Hello, how are you?
11: And Jan is coming late. Hopefully she'll be in a few minutes.
9: The group was originally scheduled to meet for just 4 weeks, but they enjoyed the practice so much they asked if they could keep coming.
10: They wanted to continue, and I wanted to continue.
9: First came the short meditation session.
11: Well, thank you all for joining today. It's nice to have a full table.
13: Did you get a name?
11: Do you need a journal?
14: I will, I'm Bruce.
13: Okay, Bruce.
11: Your color.
14: The color of the name.
13: Yeah, there's this little nib. I got you.
9: The Bruce was Bruce Feiler. You might recognize his voice from his PBS miniseries about the Bible or from talking about one of his many books. His latest, called A Time to Gather, is about exactly that, gathering, why it matters so much and what we lose when we don't. And while this group was busy journaling, we moved next door to ask him why he says we need rituals like this more than ever. I started by asking him why, after writing books about everything from the Bible to surviving cancer, he got interested in this topic.
15: I was going through a difficult time. I had lost my father. I was losing my mother. We dropped our children off at college. And I had this very distinct feeling. I felt homesick in my own home. And what I craved more than anything was a means to reconnect with people. And that's when I stumbled into what I now think of as maybe one of the great untold stories of our time, which is that around the world, there is this groundswell, organic movement to find new ways to connect.
9: With this book, you're not just describing a thing, you're reporting, but you're also advocating for a thing. So what is that thing? What are rituals?
15: A ritual is a shared, unnecessary act that makes us feel at home. There was a German anthropologist, Arnold van Gennep, who coined the phrase rites of passage a century ago. And when he did that, he said that we have four big life rituals: birth, coming of age, marriage, and death. They must happen in order, and those are the ones that everybody has. The idea that that is going to be sufficient today, it no longer captures the nonlinear lives that we have. We go through many more twists and turns. The new rituals that are popping up: NICU graduation, soberversaries, cancerversaries, death doulas, loss of a job doulas, daddy-daughter dances, mom proms, adoption ceremonies, honor walks for organ donation. And many of these new rituals honor things that institutions did not. So not just marriage, but divorce, not just fertility, but infertility, not just birth, but stillbirth.
9: Is this mainly a problem of the developed world, as it were, or the more affluent, industrialized world? Because one of the things about your book that I liked is that you actually went all over the world. Yes. And looked at rituals that people experience elsewhere.
15: So I went to rituals in 16 countries on 6 continents. I'll tell you a story. I was in Lagos. I was in the capital of Nigeria, and I met the pastor of one of the fastest growing Pentecostal churches on the continent of Africa. And he told me that they would open up Friday nights to whatever life transition you're in, come and we're going to have a collective ritual. It started at 10 p.m. It would end at 4 a.m. And people came for all sorts of things. And the number one issue was infertility. So he started a special Wednesday night ritual gathering that he called Fruit of the Womb. Then this pastor shares that he and his wife had struggled from this, had 2 adopted children. So that's a kind of vulnerability that he's now sharing. And here's a community of people trying to get pregnant and trying to find a difficulty in the middle of Lagos.
9: But what about some of these things that we have accepted for years that we no longer do, like hazing to join a fraternity or a sorority? Like, what do you have to say about that?
15: Let's go back to one of the first things I said, which is that rituals work, and they are successful at knitting groups together. They can be done so for healthy reasons, and they can be done so for unhealthy reasons, right? So part of our challenge is to try to identify what makes them work and to harness that for positive reasons.
9: What do you make of the fact that certain rituals just keep exploding? And I'm thinking right now, we're talking, it's the spring, so we're talking about, it's prom season.
15: Yes.
9: So prom used to be, you can understand it, prom is a kind of a coming of age ritual, right? But now it's become promposals.
15: Yes.
9: And that's got to be elaborate, and it's got to involve like a flyover or something like that. And then there's the prom send-off, where you have like the whole thing being videotaped, like going off to the prom. And then it's just, I don't know, what do you make of that?
15: We are moving away from the idea of rites of passage, and we are moving in the direction of what I call bites of passage, right? Small nibbles of connection that help keep us alive.
9: So what did you see in the meditation group that we just visited?
15: I saw a shared unnecessary act that makes you feel at home, right? That is not a generation that grew up meditating, right? That is not a generation that grew up with mindfulness practice. That is not a generation that grew up with journaling and with sharing. And yet the smiles on their faces and the advocacy was incredibly powerful. And it is a perfect example that this was a one-off opportunity that they were given. And at the end of it, everyone said, can we do it again? And when you asked them why they were there, they're like, we like being in the group.
9: So before we let you go, you're making some big claims about the power of this. The book is titled A Time to Gather, but you also say that the subtitle of the book is And How It Can Save Us. How is it going to save us when you consider just how much division there is, not just in the world, but just in this country?
15: So if you look at what the problems are, If loneliness is the big problem, ritual gatherings are the answer. If division is the big problem, then ritual gatherings are the answer. If it's AI and the larger threat to humanity, ritual gatherings are the answer. I'm saying this because it's not happening from the top down. It's coming entirely from the bottom up.
9: That's Bruce Feiler. His latest book is A Time to Gather, How Ritual Created the World and How It Can Save Us. Bruce Feiler, thank you so much.
15: My pleasure. Thank you for inviting me.
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2: 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I'm Pamela Kirkland. Coming up, swing voters in North Carolina say they are frustrated with President Trump and the state of the economy, but they aren't ready to abandon him or his party as the midterms inch closer. We'll hear more about that story in about 15 minutes right here on Morning Edition on GPB. Georgia News and NPR News headlines are coming up next.
16: Live from NPR News in Washington, I'm Dave Mattingly. Iran says no agreement is imminent to end the war with the U.S. A spokesman for Iran's foreign ministry acknowledges progress is being made, but downplays comments from President Trump and Secretary of State Marco Rubio that the two sides are closing in on a deal. The U.S. and Iran are said to be negotiating a 60-day extension of the ongoing ceasefire, during which talks would focus largely on Iran's nuclear program. Later on this Memorial Day, President Trump is scheduled to take part in the traditional wreath-laying ceremony at Arlington National Cemetery before making remarks. Pope Leo is calling for strict regulations on artificial intelligence to help safeguard humanity. In Leo's first encyclical, the Pope said it's important to preserve human dignity in the face of AI, which he has warned has the potential to degrade human values.
17: Artificial intelligence needs to be disarmed. The word is strong, I know, but deliberately chosen because this moment needs words capable of attracting attention, awakening consciences, and indicating paths forward for humanity.
16: Pope was joined in Vatican City by other Catholic leaders, as well as the founder of the AI company Anthropic. This is NPR News.
2: Live from the GPB Newsroom, I'm Pamela Kirkland. Governor Brian Kemp signed his final budget this month, making big changes to state funding to

0: on developmental disabilities says she feels let down.
1: I really think it's very important now to just keep up the awareness about this issue. This is an area in which our state is very much behind and has been for decades.
0: The cuts are meant to help the state close an expected $1 billion budget shortfall resulting from Senate and House tax break bills. For GPB News, I'm Sophie Gradas.
2: Thousands of dead fish have been found along at least 20 miles of the Chattahoochee River south of Atlanta. The Chattahoochee River Keeper says it's the worst fish kill the organization has seen in two decades. Testing so far shows the water does not appear to be harmful to humans. State and local agencies are now investigating. 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
6: This is Morning Edition from NPR News. I'm Leila Fadel.
7: And I'm Steve Inskeep. The latest government figures show more than 200 people have died in the Democratic Republic of Congo's Ebola outbreak. That's out of more than 900 suspected cases.
6: The virus is spreading in eastern Congo. The region is larger than Florida. Armed groups and national armies are fighting there, which is complicating efforts to contain the disease. The World Health Organization warns the risk of the virus spreading rapidly in the country is very high. The outbreak involves a rare strain of Ebola, which doesn't have an approved vaccine or treatment.
7: Reporter Emmett Livingstone is covering this from the Congolese capital, Kinshasa. Welcome.
8: Hello.
7: What's making this outbreak hard to contain?
8: There's a perfect storm of factors making this one difficult. Eastern Congo is extremely vulnerable. The healthcare infrastructure is degraded. Aid budgets have been slashed. And all of this in a region which is in the grip of extreme violence. Ebola has had several outbreaks in the DRC. The first one was in 1979. But this latest one was only really noticed when a nurse turned up ill on April 24th and was then buried in a town called Mongwalu. The epidemic was then only announced on May 15th, by which point lots of people had already died. Three Red Cross volunteers who had handled infected bodies before the outbreak was known about have also since died.
7: When Leila refers to a region the size of Florida where this outbreak is happening, what's that region like?
8: Well, first, maybe a little bit about the epicenter of the outbreak, Mongwalu in Ituri province. Now, this is a gold mining town where the population is extremely vulnerable. People live in unsanitary conditions. It was considered almost a no-go zone until very recently. It's had no humanitarian missions, and it's hard to reach. Ituri province is also fractured by extreme violence, with multiple armed groups fighting, such as the ADF, which is linked to the Islamic State. And then more broadly, Eastern Congo is facing several overlapping conflicts. There are four different national armies fighting on the ground at the moment. And the biggest conflict is the one with Rwanda-backed M23 rebels. And some Ebola cases have been confirmed in that area too.
7: Okay, doesn't sound good. And so part of the problem here is the war or wars going on. What other challenges do aid groups face when they try to deal with this?
8: Yeah, apart from the conflict, one of the largest challenges is distrust in healthcare, which is there for historical reasons. These are populations that have been oppressed by one group or another for a very long time. Then there's also a phenomenal amount of misinformation and conspiracy theories.

0: that are circulating. Gabriela Arenas, the Regional Operations Coordinator for the International Federation of the Red Cross and the Red Crescent in Africa, told journalists that their volunteers are going door to door in an effort to combat fear and false rumors.
1: For some people, the outbreak is very real, and they are seeking information on how to protect themselves and better protect their families. For others, there's still suspicion and misinformation, claiming that Ebola is fabricated.
0: On top of that, there is an urgent need for PPE and other medical equipment, which is all in short supply. And of course, all of this is compounded by US aid cuts, which have definitely had a huge impact on Eastern Congo.
2: I just want to underline this. Health officials are going door to door, warning people about Ebola, and some people are just saying, nah, don't believe it, not happening.
0: That's correct. I mean, I think it has to be understood, and it's difficult to understand from the outside, that many of these areas are almost entirely cut off from commerce or interaction with the global economy. So they're simply not used to outsiders coming in and telling them about things like this.
2: Emmett Livingstone in Kinshasa, thanks so much.
0: Thank you.
3: American aircraft once again appeared over the skies of Caracas 4 months after U.S. troops captured then-President Nicolas Maduro. The planes were part of a readiness drill by U.S. forces this weekend. It was the latest in a series of symbolic moves by the Trump administration, underscoring its focus on stability as a top political priority. NPR's South America correspondent Carrie Kahn joins us this morning from the Venezuelan capital. Good morning, Carrie.
4: Good morning.
3: So this is your first visit back since the 2024 elections, which the U.S. government and most worldwide election monitors said was stolen, and since the U.S. attacked and captured Maduro and his wife. What are your first impressions?
4: Well, it was interesting to arrive just as that U.S. military readiness drill took place. A crowd outside the embassy grounds watched on as two of these huge Osprey aircrafts landed in the parking lot. Support for U.S. intervention here is still strong. Mm. A small group did protest against the U.S. military drill, and I saw one sign over a busy highway overpass in English reading, "Yankees go home." There are a few new signs with pictures of Maduro and the former first lady with big letters reading, "We want them brought back." But a lot of those old images praising Maduro, they're just gone. It's sort of this surreal, real-life split screen here, the new reality without Maduro, and then there's the strong U.S. presence. While at the same time, you know, most of the old regime and, of course, the severe economic hardship are still firmly in place.
3: It's so interesting to hear your impressions from then and now. What are Venezuelans saying to you?
4: Of course, that depends on who you talk to. Mm-hmm. I met one woman on the plane in who was coming back home after 8 years in exile. She was with her daughter and her dog, Toto. She's very hopeful, but she works remotely and earns in foreign currency. And I've also spent time with families of relatives still held in Venezuelan prisons. They are angry and they're out protesting. Last week, both interim government leaders here and President Trump said hundreds of political prisoners were to be released. That didn't happen. According to Gonzalo Imiob of Foro Penal, that's an advocacy group, only about 40 were freed.
5: Every time a promise is made that is not kept, this faith diminishes. Confidence that these changes are taking place diminishes a lot.
4: No word from the Venezuelan government why that massive release didn't happen.
3: And what about the economy? I mean, is the Trump administration's intervention in Venezuela delivering the stability it promised?
4: The economy is tough. Inflation is still skyrocket high, well over 600%. Electricity blackouts are common. There's water shortages and long gas lines. I chatted with 40-year-old Junior Montarola. He was waiting for gas in a long line. He was using his last $2 to buy just 4 liters so he could go back out and work. He's a moto taxi driver. Like many Venezuelans, though, he's still thankful for Trump's intervention. There was no future before, he said. Now at least we have some hope, and a lot of people like him, he said, there is a lot less fear to speak out.
3: And what are political opponents to the interim government saying?
4: There was a group of them, including Nobel Prize winner Maria Corina Machado, meeting in Panama over the weekend. They want faster political change, especially elections. Machado announced she would run for president in those elections, which opponents said need to happen soon.
3: That's NPR's Carrie Kahn joining us from Venezuela. Thank you, Carrie.
4: You're welcome.

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2: This is GPB. I'm Pamela Kirkland. Georgia soccer fans facing steep prices for FIFA World Cup tickets in Atlanta have one silver lining. At least food and drink at Mercedes-Benz Stadium is cheaper than all but one American stadium hosting matches in the tournament. That's according to a price comparison released Wednesday by ticket seller SeatPick. Atlanta's $23.65 for a, quote, basic meal and pint of beer is slightly more than Kansas City's Arrowhead Stadium. Mexico's three World Cup stadiums came in with the cheapest tournament food and drink prices. Coming up on Morning Edition, the number of Latino-owned businesses in the U.S. is continuing to grow. A new report from the Stanford Graduate School of Business breaks down what's behind the Latino-owned business boom. We'll have that and more business news coming up in less than 10 minutes on the Marketplace Morning Report.
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0: 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I'm Leila Faldig.
7: And I'm Steve Inskeep. What are some swing voters saying in a potential presidential swing state? Voters in North Carolina say they do not like how the president is handling the economy or the war in Iran, and also say they are not ready to abandon Trump or his party. NPR's Ashley Lopez reports on two recent focus groups.
8: These two online focus groups featured 12 voters in North Carolina who voted for Joe Biden in 2020 and then Trump in 2024. And what most of these voters expressed was a deep frustration that Trump is out of touch when it comes to the economy.
9: He's always been out of touch with our economics, but because he's laser focused on just the war, he's not thinking that $100 in groceries only gets me two bags of food. Doesn't even last me a week.
8: That's Vicky. She, like all participants, took part in these focus groups conducted by messaging and market research firms Engages and Sago under the condition that her last name wouldn't be used. Vicky's frustration was shared by a lot of these voters. In fact, 9 of the 12 said they feel more economically anxious than they did before Trump took office again. April is among those voters.
10: I don't think you really understand the American people, what we are going through, what we're suffering with.
8: But when asked if they overall approve or disapprove of the job Trump is doing, half said they still mostly approve. Steve is one of those voters.
11: He's done a lot of what he said he was going to do: immigration, rule of law, doing things for the working families through his tax revisions and stuff like that.
8: The 12 participants have a mix of political affiliations. Seven of the voters who participated identified as independents. Four said they were Republicans and one identified as a Democrat. Rich Tao with Engages, who moderated the focus group, said he heard two sets of reasons why half these voters are sticking with Trump.
12: One is that a number of them cited what he's done at the border as being something they thought was important that they supported.
8: And even though other swing voters expressed concern about the chaos surrounding Trump's immigration crackdown, wars abroad, and inflammatory social media posts, Tao says many of these voters are looking beyond incidents that have gotten him in hot water.
12: And the second is that despite everything that they're unhappy with, and there's certainly a lot they complained about, they still see him as a strong leader.
8: In fact, 9 of the 12 participants described Trump as strong, and none said he was weak. This is in stark contrast to how these voters talk about Democrats. Even though half these voters are unhappy with the president, none said they plan to vote for Democrats this coming fall specifically to counteract Trump. Vivian, who identifies as a Democrat, says the party's infighting is a real problem.
13: I believe they need to show a united front.
8: This is something participant April thinks is holding the party back, too.
10: I think they need to come together. I think everybody's is going their own way. They don't know what to do. They're so upset at what the Republicans are doing. They don't think to come together themselves to be stronger so they can outdo what the Republicans are doing.
8: Rich Tao with Engages says it's clear that even amidst frustrations with the economy, these voters' positive associations with Trump are sticking. But many of the negative perceptions of Democrats are also sticking, which could be a hurdle for the party this fall. Ashley Lopez, NPR News.

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4: This is Morning Edition on GPB. I'm Pamela Kirkland. The Arthur M. Blank Family Foundation says it has already distributed more than $4 million through a new scholarship initiative supporting students at Atlanta's historically black colleges and universities. The 10-year program helps juniors and seniors cover unpaid balances that could otherwise keep them from graduating. So far, nearly 600 students at Clark Atlanta University, Morehouse College, and Spelman College have received funding. Foundation leaders say the goal is to help more students cross the finish line and encourage broader investment in HBCU student success nationwide. All right, coming up on the next hour of Morning Edition, the U.S. and Iran have signaled that the two countries may soon reach a deal to end the war. Secretary of State Marco Rubio voiced optimism about the negotiations yesterday.
5: Some progress has been made, significant progress, although not final progress has been made.
4: The latest on this potential agreement, that's coming up in 15 minutes on GPB. The Marketplace Morning Report is next.
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8: Summer's here, and so are worries about water out west.
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8: From Marketplace, I'm Nova Safo. Good morning. A new U.S. Department of Interior report confirms what many already feared. The Colorado River system, which pumps out water to 40 million people in seven western states, is looking grim. It was already depleted from drought, and a dry winter out west brought little snow to replenish it. There's concern now for hydropower, the structural integrity of major dams, and for keeping taps flowing in Phoenix, Tucson, and elsewhere. Marketplace's Caitlin Tan has more.
10: Kyle Rohrink just finished looking through the latest federal report.
11: This is the scariest thing I have ever seen in terms of Colorado River projections.
10: He's with the Great Basin Water Network, a water conservation group.
11: This is unprecedented. I can't stress that enough.
10: And if the West has another mild winter, Jack Schmidt, who heads up Colorado River Research at Utah State.
12: Draconian steps will have to be taken to further reduce water consumption.
10: That could mean less water for golf courses in Phoenix, more people in Vegas ticketed for overwatering their lawns. But Schmidt says the bulk of cutbacks has to come from agriculture.
12: That keeps it from being a catastrophe.
10: Nearly three quarters of water goes to irrigation.
13: You hate to tell farmers what to grow and what not to grow. They call this crop shaming, in particular with respect to alfalfa.
10: Brad Udall is a water and climate scientist with Colorado State.
13: Logically, one way it works is an infusion of dollars.
10: A coalition of conservation groups, tribes, and other stakeholders is asking Congress for $2 billion to take measures like buying out farmers so they send more water downstream. I'm Caitlin Tan for Marketplace.
8: Stock and bond markets in the U.S. are closed for Memorial Day, but energy markets are trading. Global benchmark Brent crude this morning is down below $100 for the first time in 5 weeks. The decline follows mixed messages about how close Iran and the U.S. may be to reaching an initial peace deal and reopening the Strait of Hormuz, the vital waterway for global oil. President Trump on Saturday said an agreement had been largely negotiated, but both sides have since tempered expectations.
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8: The number of Latino-owned businesses is growing at a fast pace. In California and Florida, they're making up the majority of newly created firms. That's according to a recent report. A lot of these companies are tech-focused but lack access to venture capital. Marketplace's senior economics contributor, Chris Farrell, has been digging into the numbers and joins me now. Good morning.
7: Good morning.
8: So what did you find out about Latino entrepreneurs?
7: Well, you know, I was really struck by the scale and the scope of Latino entrepreneurs. I mean, Latino-owned businesses rose by nearly 48% between 2017 and 2023. By the way, at the same time, the ranks of white-owned businesses dropped by nearly 3%. So about half of Latino-owned businesses operate internationally, and taken all together, they've created more net new firms and more jobs than any other ethnic or racial group. And these insights, they're drawn from the world's longest title, the 11th Annual State of Latino Entrepreneurship Report by the Stanford Latino Entrepreneurship Initiative at Stanford Graduate School of Business.
8: Academics with long titles. I've never heard of such a thing.
7: Shocking, I know.
8: I understand a quarter of these businesses are in tech. Are there other areas of concentration?
7: Absolutely. There's concentration in certain sectors like construction, accommodation, transportation. Still, what stood out to me is how big the tech-centric Latino-owned businesses have become. Companies like Stoke Therapeutics, it's a clinical stage biotechnology company headquartered in Bedford, Massachusetts.
14: One of the reasons why I like to talk about my story and founding Stoke and give myself as an example is because I would love to inspire more Latinas to pursue that career, to pursue that career path.
7: So Isabel Aznarez is head of research and co-founder of Stoke, and both she and her co-founder were born in Uruguay, and the company's platform technology is named Tango, after the dance, and it targets the underlying cause of severe genetic diseases. And the current focus is on treating Dravet syndrome. It's a devastating disease that starts with severe seizures among children.
8: All right, well, that in particular sounds like a very capital-intensive business. How was her experience raising money for her company?
7: Okay, so the founders, they started the company in 2014, and it's now publicly traded, has more than 200 employees. But she remembers that in those early years of fundraising with the venture capitalists, she didn't have many peers in the room.
14: What I did observe at that time is that very often I was not just the only Latina in the room, but I was the only woman in the room.
8: Well, the report pointed out that existing networks are important for raising money early on. Has access to capital for Latino entrepreneurs improved at all in the years since her experience?
7: So she says a little bit, but this report emphasizes the persistent barriers to capital, including, by the way, getting a mere sliver early stage venture capital funding, less than 2%. By the way, I just want to throw in one last observation. While bigger companies weren't particularly affected, federal immigration enforcement is a, quote, top five most impactful challenge for smaller Latino-owned businesses.
8: Marketplace's senior economics contributor, Chris Farrell, thank you very much.
7: Thanks a lot.
8: Representatives from the U.S. and Mexico sit down today for the first negotiations to update the trade agreement between the two countries and Canada, what's known as the USMCA. The review is baked into the deal. It was initially expected to be a relatively low-stakes process, but the Trump administration's tariff policies have changed that. U.S. Trade Representative Jamison Greer says one of the items up for discussion is rules of origin, as in how much of the stuff in, say, automobiles must be manufactured regionally to avoid tariffs. A reminder, Canada and Mexico are the U.S.'s top trading partners. I'm Nova Safo with the Marketplace Morning Report. 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
4: Live from the GPB Newsroom, I'm Pamela Kirkland. The Centers for Disease Control and Prevention has expanded Ebola screening to Atlanta's Hartsfield-Jackson International Airport. The agency announced the new procedures on Saturday, saying it's in response to an Ebola outbreak in the Democratic Republic of Congo. The CDC says there are no confirmed Ebola cases in the U.S., and the risk domestically remains low. Officials say the screenings include travel questionnaires and symptom checks before passengers continue to their final destinations. The Serious Communicable Diseases Unit at Emory University Hospital is equipped to accept and treat patients with diseases like Ebola and hantavirus. The unit is one of 13 within the federally supported National Special Pathogen System. GPB's Ellen Eldridge has more.
15: The team at Emory formed in response to an intentional release in 2001 of anthrax, a serious bacterial disease. The unit cared for people who contracted the Ebola virus in 2014, and more recently, when two people were exposed to the hantavirus while traveling. Dr. Colleen Kraft is the medical director of the Serious Communicable Diseases Unit. She says the team conducts training sessions, exercises, and drills to stay ready.
16: Since 2002, and really the goal is so that you don't have to know about it and that you don't have to worry about getting an infectious disease that's highly communicable.
15: The 11-bed unit includes three ICU rooms and follows biosafety and air filtration protocol. For GPB News, I'm Ellen Eldridge.
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17: Live from NPR News in Washington, I'm Windsor Johnston. President Trump is expected to participate in Memorial Day ceremonies at Arlington National Cemetery today, including the traditional wreath-laying at the Tomb of the Unknown Soldier. Thousands of veterans, military families, and Gold Star relatives are expected to take part in the annual observance. More than 400,000 service members, veterans, and family members are buried at Arlington. Texas will wrap up primary elections on Tuesday after a week of early voting. The most anticipated result will be from the Republican runoff for U.S. Senate between incumbent Senator John Cornyn and the state's Attorney General Ken Paxton, whom President Trump endorsed. Blaise Gainey from the Texas Newsroom reports.
18: The four-term Senator John Cornyn said at a campaign stop on Friday that this race now feels like it has the most at stake out of any race he's been in. And that's absolutely true for him. He's mostly run comfortable races, but that endorsement from Trump has raised this to a level he hasn't faced. And for Paxton, he's sort of moved forward as if he's already won. He's focusing most of his time on the general election opponent, Democrat James Tallarico. And polls before the endorsement showed Paxton with anywhere from a 3-to-12-point lead. Now, with the president's backing, that lead is expected to be larger. I'm Blaise Gainey in Austin.
17: Heat records keep breaking, and on this unofficial kickoff to summer, it's shaping up to be an especially hot one again. NPR's Amy Held reports, with the exception of the Midwest, forecasters say unusual heat could blanket the country.
19: NOAA's Climate Prediction Center forecast favors above normal temperatures across much of the U.S., even in Alaska, with the best odds for unusual heat in the Pacific Northwest. El Niño is set to take hold. That tends to mean hotter summers. The last time the naturally recurring climate pattern emerged in 2023 and 2024, heat records were broken.
20: Our goal now needs to be to live with heat rather than just survive it.
19: UCLA professor Kelly Turner is an expert on heat health and says cities must adapt.
20: Like indoor cooling and shade that enable people to do more of what they would normally do.
19: People are changing the climate. Emissions from burning coal, oil, and gas for industry, transportation, and electricity trap the sun's heat. Amy Held, NPR News.
17: Latest government figures show more than 200 people have died in the Democratic Republic of Congo's Ebola outbreak. Emmett Livingstone reports from the capital, Kinshasa.
21: There's a perfect storm of factors making this one difficult. Eastern Congo is extremely vulnerable. The healthcare infrastructure is degraded. Aid budgets have been slashed. And all of this in a region which is in the grip of extreme violence.
17: That's Emmett Livingstone reporting. This is NPR News in Washington. A new report shows wide partisan differences on the role religion should play in American political life. That may not be surprising, but as NPR's Danielle Kurtzleben reports, a new poll from the Pew Research Center shows some bipartisan agreement on big questions of politics and religion.
10: More than one in four Republicans and Republican-leaning independents believe the federal government should make Christianity the country's official religion, compared to 8% of Democrats. And two-thirds of Republicans believe the Bible should have at least some influence on U.S. laws, compared to one-third of Democrats. However, there is bipartisan agreement on churches and other houses of worship staying out of politics. More than 7 in 10 Republicans believe churches should not come out in favor of one candidate over another, along with more than 8 in 10 Democrats. Similarly, solid majorities of both parties believe churches should keep out of day-to-day social and political questions. Danielle Kurtzleben, NPR News.
17: Authorities in Southern California are working to prevent a possible explosion at a chemical storage facility. Officials in Orange County say a crack discovered over the weekend may actually reduce pressure inside of the tank. Evacuation orders remain in place for roughly 50,000 residents in and around Garden Grove, with no timeline yet for when they can return home. Fire crews are continuing efforts to cool the chemicals inside the tank after temperatures climbed to around 100 degrees on Sunday. I'm Windsor Johnston, NPR News in Washington.
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4: 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I'm Pamela Kirkland. 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Just ahead, NPR Stephen Keep speaks with ABC News correspondent Martha Raddatz about her new book called The Hero Next Door, Stories of Patriotism and Purpose on this Memorial Day. We'll have that conversation coming up in 15 minutes on Morning Edition. 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
23: It's Morning Edition from NPR News. I'm Steve Inskeep.
24: And I'm Leila Fadel. The United States and Iran might be close to a preliminary deal that would extend the current ceasefire and gradually reopen the Strait of Hormuz. That's the waterway that plays a critical role in shipping global oil supplies. While the potential agreement does not address Iran's nuclear enrichment, it would serve as a starting point for direct talks between the two sides.
23: President Trump says this morning that negotiations with Iran are, in his words, proceeding nicely, and that he has asked all countries in the region to normalize ties with Israel as part of this deal. In a moment, we'll discuss the possibilities of this agreement with a former U.S. ambassador to Israel. We begin with what the administration is saying.
24: NPR's senior national political correspondent Mara Liasson is covering this and joins me now. Hi, Mara.
25: Hi there.
24: So what are U.S. officials saying publicly about this possible deal?
25: Well, it's not actually a deal yet, but Trump posted that he'd spent Saturday talking with leaders from Saudi Arabia, the UAE, Qatar, Turkey, Jordan, Bahrain, and Pakistan about, quote, a memorandum of understanding, and that one aspect of these negotiations, according to Trump, would be to reopen the Strait of Hormuz. Iran's foreign ministry says the memorandum of understanding is aimed at ending the war, but that Iran is rejecting any discussions about its nuclear program, so no change there. Trump later posted something that tamped down expectations. He said he told U.S. negotiators not to rush into a deal. He also reiterated that Iran cannot develop a bomb, but he also posted, quote, nobody has seen it or knows what it is. It isn't even fully negotiated.
24: Okay, so it's not even clear that this is anything really yet. What has the reaction been politically?
25: There are Republicans who supported the strike on Iran who've been very skeptical about this deal memorandum. Senator Lindsey Graham of South Carolina posted on X, if a deal is struck to end the Iranian conflict because it's believed that the Strait of Hormuz cannot be protected from Iranian terrorism, then Iran will be perceived as being a dominant force. He later urged Trump to stick to his guns and get a good deal. Senator Roger Wicker of Mississippi, who chairs the Senate Armed Services Committee, said on X that the deal was a disaster. And in a previous post, he said Trump is being ill-advised to pursue a deal that would not be worth the paper it's written on. So I think as we get more details about this, we might get more reaction like that.
0: Yeah. So it's been a little over 12 weeks since the U.S. and Israel started this war. Most Americans don't like it. Gas prices have spiked and inflation is on the rise. Republicans are increasingly nervous about the midterms, given all of this economic news. Would a deal, Mara, with Iran now help them in November?
25: It certainly would help them more than not having a deal, especially if the Strait of Hormuz opens and gas prices come down before November. That would be helpful for Republican incumbents. We are seeing a deeply unhappy electorate. Democrats have an advantage when people are asked that generic ballot question, who would you prefer to run Congress, Democrats or Republicans? And if it was a decade ago, we'd be saying, whoa, it looks like there's a blue wave forming. But the structural advantages that Republicans have make them more powerful in the midterms. They have lots more money. There's been a new round of court-sanctioned partisan redistricting. And even before that mid-cycle redistricting, Republicans had a map with fewer competitive seats than in the past. We also know from polling that even though voters are negative about Trump and the war and the ballroom and the economy, they're also reluctant to vote for Democrats because the Democratic brand is so unpopular. So that means, in the end, Democrats in competitive districts have to find ways to separate themselves from their party. Republicans in these districts have to find a way to separate themselves from Trump. And we know that some Republicans in Congress are balking for the first time at voting for some of Trump's unpopular policies.
0: That's NPR senior national political correspondent Mara Liasson. Thank you, Mara.
25: You're welcome.
23: Daniel Shapiro recalls the last time the United States made an agreement with Iran. He was U.S. ambassador to Israel in the Obama administration, which gave him a role as the U.S. made a nuclear deal in 2015 that Israel very much disliked. Dan Shapiro is now based in Tel Aviv. He joins us from there. Ambassador, welcome back.
3: Thanks, Steve. Good morning. Good to be with you.
23: Okay, so we heard from the president that there was an agreement, but also that, quote, nobody has seen it and it isn't fully negotiated. The president making those equivocations after a lot of Republicans objected to whatever they were hearing. But do you feel you understand what this deal approximately is and how it's supposed to work?
3: Sounds like it's still a work in progress, but I think we know the basic outlines of it. It's a fairly weak deal, but probably a necessary, least bad alternative to end this ill-conceived war. Largely, it would mean opening the Strait of Hormuz to shipping, that would alleviate the economic crisis that was caused when Iran closed it and caused inflation and gas prices and everything else to soar. And then there would be a period of negotiations. It's outlined for 30 to 60 days to determine limits on Iran's nuclear or enriched uranium stockpile and further enrichment of uranium and the verification of that. But Iran is very skilled and adept at dragging out those negotiations. It will probably last much longer than 60 days. And those negotiations would take place without a credible U.S. military threat, because President Trump is not very likely to go back to major military operations as the midterms approach. And that means that we have less leverage in those talks.
23: If Iran should reopen the strait, would they still have the power to close it when they want to?
3: This is unfortunately one of the outcomes of this war, is Iran has demonstrated the leverage that comes with being able to shut down shipping in the strait. It was always a theoretical notion. It's been planned for and wargamed for decades, but they've never actually done it. Now they've demonstrated through their ability to drop mines in the water, to use drones and short-range missiles and other munitions from the coastline along the shore to threaten it. And it doesn't take actual strikes against ships. It just takes making shippers and insurers so uncertain that they don't want to take the risk to make the shipping through the strait shut down. And that creates global economic havoc. And Iran now has proven that they have the ability to do that at any time of their choosing.
23: Even if you think this is the least bad outcome, are Republicans right to be skeptical of this agreement as it's emerging?
3: Well, it's not surprising that they're skeptical. A lot of these Republican senators, some of the right-wing think tanks in Washington have been very critical of the nuclear deal that President Obama signed in 2015 that you mentioned. And the way this deal seems to be shaping up, it has a lot of similar characteristics as that deal, the JCPOA. It would not be a total dismantlement of Iran's nuclear program. It would set some limits on enrichment and on their nuclear stockpile, but it wouldn't do that permanently. It wouldn't address their ballistic missile program. It wouldn't address their support for terrorist proxies. And so it's not surprising that the same critics of the Obama deal are looking very unhappy and looking askance at the deal that this seems to be shaping up.
23: Well, let me raise another analogy. In 2015, Iran was paid in some way for this deal. There were stories about pallets of cash. There were unfrozen Iranian assets that were returned to Iran, and a lot of Republicans were outraged. It seems now in 2026, the Iranians again expect to be paid. They want unfrozen assets, or they want sanctions relief, or they want something. What are the implications of paying Iran to end the war the U.S. started?
3: So that's right. On Saturday, the reports were that perhaps there would be unfreezing of frozen assets to the tune of maybe $25 billion. Maybe it's that. Maybe it's that there would be waivers issued on sanctions so that Iran could sell its oil to China more freely. In either case, it means an influx of revenue to Iran. It helps them recover from the economic crisis they've been in. It helps them resume their support of the terrorist proxies like Hezbollah in Lebanon that they have long supported but have been constrained to do so lately. And so again, those who were critical of the JCPOA because of the sanctions relief provisions that it contained are very likely to be unhappy with the sanctions relief provisions in this deal.
23: Very briefly, Israel, where you are, does not seem to be in favor of this deal or any deal that's been proposed. Do I have that right?
3: Yeah, I think that's right. Prime Minister Netanyahu has made pretty clear throughout his career that he wants to work toward ending the Iranian regime. He'd hoped that would be the outcome of this war. It's not going to be. But he's really not able to criticize President Trump because of his own political standing as he heads into a difficult election. And Israel's not going to resume major military operations without the United States. So I think they will have to accept it.
23: Daniel Shapiro is in Tel Aviv. He served as U.S. ambassador to Israel in the Obama administration. Ambassador, pleasure to talk with you again. Thanks.
3: Thank you, Steve.
24: We're learning more about a shooting near the White House. The gunman who opened fire was killed and a bystander was wounded over the weekend. NPR's Chandelise Duster reports, and we want to warn you, you will hear the sound of that gunfire.
5: As White House journalists from various networks, including ABC's Selena Wang, were preparing for evening live shots on Saturday, gunshots rang out.
6: President Trump has said a deal is close, only for the two sides to remain far apart.
5: Wang hurried to the ground. She and other journalists ran to the White House briefing room after being told by the United States Secret Service to shelter in place. President Trump was in the White House at the time of the incident. The Secret Service says shortly after 6 p.m., an individual around a block away from the White House, quote, pulled a weapon from his bag and began firing. The Secret Service returned fire, striking the gunman who was later pronounced dead at a hospital. A spokesperson for the Metropolitan Police Department in D.C. identified the suspected gunman as 21-year-old Nasir Best of Maryland. The spokesperson also said a bystander was struck by gunfire and sustained a non-life-threatening injury. They remain in the hospital. No Secret Service officers were injured during the incident. D.C. court records show that last summer, Best was arrested after he attempted to enter White House grounds through a checkpoint and didn't heed officer commands to stop. At the time, Best, according to those records, claimed he was Jesus Christ and that he wanted to get arrested. He was known to the Secret Service for walking around the perimeter of the White House and asking how to get through checkpoints. The shooting near the White House occurred nearly a month after an alleged assassination attempt at the White House Correspondents Association dinner. President Trump thanked law enforcement for, quote, swift and professional action in a social media post on Sunday. The president also said the shooting underscored the importance of a White House ballroom that will, quote, be a safe and secure space. Chandelise Duster, NPR News.
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4: This is Morning Edition on GPB. I'm Pamela Kirkland. Communities across Georgia are marking Memorial Day today with parades and tributes honoring those who died in military service. In Lawrenceville, Gwinnett County officials will induct two fallen police officers into the Gwinnett Fallen Heroes Memorial during a 1 p.m. ceremony. Other events include ceremonies at the Marietta National Cemetery, Roswell City Hall, Brook Run Park in Dunwoody, and the Veterans Wall of Honor in Henry County. Just ahead, some AI experts are increasingly worried about the future.
11: We've got to get serious about what our vision is for this technology and how we want to use it, because if we don't supply that vision, you know, these companies are going to do it for us.
4: Now, Pope Leo XIV has weighed in, calling on people to get more involved in shaping the ethics of AI. That's coming up in 15 minutes right here on GPB.
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24: This is Morning Edition from NPR News. I'm Leila Faudel.
23: And I'm Steve Inskeep. Our former colleague Martha Raddatz has covered the U.S. military for decades. She did it here at NPR and then at ABC News, all through the wars in Afghanistan and Iraq and beyond. During all those years, Martha has kept track of veterans, meeting them on battlefields and following up, often years later.
14: I have always considered myself kind of a bridge. I can help those people who do not understand the military, who don't understand that these are the guys next door who, 4 days before they were in a war zone, were in a minivan taking their kids to school.
23: Martha Raddatz tells the stories of veterans in a book called The Hero Next Door. She's going to share just one story with us on this Memorial Day. It's the story of Mark Little. She first met him in 2007 when Mark Little was an Army second lieutenant leading patrols in Iraq.
14: Mark and the Humvee he was in had rolled over an improvised explosive device, an IED, and those are so deadly. So Mark rolls over it. Here's a tremendous boom, but checks out. He's fine, but was kind of loopy. It turned out he had a very extreme concussion. They told him he could not go anywhere. He could not do anything. He could not go back because of this injury. And all he wanted to do was get back there. And you see that all the time. I'm going back. I'm going to try to do it. He did paperwork for a month, which he hated because he just wanted to be out there, particularly because he was a leader.
23: He goes back out eventually on patrol. One of his men, he decides, is not in the mental shape to go, tells him to stay behind. And as a result, Mark is sitting in a different seat in the Humvee.
14: He's sitting in the seat that took the brunt of the damage.
23: When there was another IED.
14: Another IED. Mark Little. The Humvee blew up. Mark immediately started barking orders. You know, we got to go. What time? So he's leading his men. At the same time, he's trying to raise himself up out of the seat because it's on fire and his door is smoking hot. and he just can't push himself up. And then he looks down and he realizes that his lower legs are gone or about to be. He still manages in this bloody mess to push that door open and drag himself out and put a tourniquet on one of his own legs to stop the bleeding. Once he got back to the forward operating base, then they medevaced him and sent him to the combat support hospital. Mm. I'd been at that combat support hospital all day. And we get the word in the hospital that there's a soldier traumatic amputation. Helicopter lands and out comes this soldier. You could even see then that the legs were gone, or there's no chance they could save those lower legs. So we trailed him inside. They put him on the gurney, and he just starts talking to everybody. The nurse, he's like, Nurse White. And Nurse White, a male, is kind of checking Mark in and saying, hey, man, sorry, how you doing? Keeping him talking. And Mark was just as if it was a comedy routine. It was amazing. And I just said, Mark, I'm from ABC. We don't want to get in your way. If you don't mind, we're going to film you. No problem, no problem. He goes, but I got to tell you, my mom is going to kill me. And that was the last thing I expected anyone to say who is being treated for a traumatic amputation. And he just kept chatting away. I'm like, why is your mom going to kill you? And he said, because I told her I kind of had a job. I wasn't in danger. I'd never be in danger. Obviously, hadn't told her about the previous times he'd been blown up. And he said, you know, I'm going to have to explain this. He genuinely thought his mom was going to kill him.
23: Wow.
14: I mean, but he was, I hate to use this word, adorable. He was so charming. And there he was on what's supposed to be the worst day of his life. And I spent the rest of the day with him. And he went into the operating room, came out. By then, he was obviously unconscious. He was sleeping. His unit came and put a Purple Heart by his pillow. And the whole day, all I could think of was, I have a son, that whoever was Mark's relative needed to hear that story. That mom that was going to kill him, which I knew would not happen.
23: Sure.
14: Needed to hear those details.
23: You include a photograph of him later, standing.
14: Mark was determined to get out of that bed, go back to work, and do whatever he could that he was doing before.
23: On prosthetic limbs, we should
14: on
23: say.
14: On prosthetic limbs. But Mark rushed the process as much as he could, getting his prosthetic legs. And when he was promoted, stood on his legs in front of the Iwo Jima Memorial. It was a beautiful place.
23: The Marines raising the flag.
14: The Marines raising the flag behind him is kind of perfect for Mark Little's story. But it is that kind of spirit that you are not going to let that be the worst day of your life. Mark will tell you it was the best day of his life because he didn't die.
23: Mark Little went on to found a nonprofit that helped other wounded veterans with their expenses. Martha Raddatz wrote The Hero Next Door while continuing to cover just about everything for ABC News. ABC, like other news organizations, has faced lawsuits and pressure from the Trump administration, though Raddatz says her work has not changed.
14: We are still doing the work. I'll tell you, it's a lot harder covering the Pentagon. You have intimate stories of all these people in this book. You have not seen anyone in the war right now, in the war in Iran.
23: Yeah, I've been watching for that story with the reporter on the aircraft carrier or at the base in Kuwait that gets hit, and it just doesn't come.
14: It does not come. I mean, we've seen the occasional press conference at the Pentagon, and that is it. So I think that is a shame that we have not seen more. I'm trying. I know you're trying as well. But it is important not only to find the truth of what is happening, but to know the people who are over there performing these duties for us. People need to make decisions about war. And I don't think you can make clear decisions if you haven't seen it and know the people who are fighting it.
23: The new book from Martha Raddatz of ABC News is The Hero Next Door. Martha, it's good to see you again.
14: It's great to see you, Steve.
23: This is NPR News.
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4: 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I'm Pamela Kirkland. Coming up on the Georgia Health Report, with thousands of visitors expected to flock to the city of Atlanta this summer for the FIFA World Cup, disease prevention and public safety will be the focus of Atlanta's public health department. We'll hear more coming up in about 15 minutes on Morning Edition on GPB. 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
16: Live from NPR News in Washington, I'm Dave Mattingly. Iran's foreign ministry is downplaying President Trump's comment that an agreement to end the war with the U.S. has been largely negotiated. While acknowledging discussions have produced progress, a spokesman in Tehran says no agreement is imminent. The two sides are said to be negotiating a 60-day extension of the ongoing ceasefire, during which time talks would focus largely on Iran's nuclear program. With the war in Iran still unresolved, gasoline prices in the U.S. remain high. AAA says the cost of regular has been hovering near the $4.50 mark for the last week. NPR's Camila Domonoske says industry analysts warn even if a deal to end the war is reached, it could take months before gas prices return to pre-war prices.
18: Before the U.S. and Israel attacked Iran, more than 100 ships passed through the Strait of Hormuz on a typical day. In the first 3 weeks of May, it was more like 5 to 15 ships a day, most along a route controlled by Iran, according to the trade intelligence group Kepler. The world has been tapping into stockpiles to make up for the crude that can't get through the strait, but that can't continue forever. Even if a deal to reopen the strait is struck soon, a best-case scenario, it could take months for oil markets to fully recover from this disruption. Camila Domonoske, NPR News.
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4: Live from the GPB newsroom, I'm Pamela Kirkland. Governor Brian Kemp signed his final budget this month, making big changes to state funding to accommodate legislation mandating tax cuts. GPB Sophie Gratis has more on the impacts of funding cuts to health care.
20: Almost $80 million in health-related spending was slashed during last week's budget signing. Spending on Medicaid-funded care and its federal matches saw the biggest hits, along with behavioral and mental health care. An $11 million expansion to programs that support people with disabilities had bipartisan support, but was vetoed by the governor. Darcy Robb with the Georgia Council on Developmental Disabilities says she feels let down.
21: I really think it's very important now to just keep up the awareness about this issue.

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6: 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I'm Leila Fadel.
7: And I'm Steve Inskeep. Pope Leo XIV does not want a few tech firms setting the ethics for artificial intelligence. Leo said today that people all over the world should participate. That is the topic of his encyclical, or message from the Pope, called Magnificent Humanity. We're going to talk about this with Claire Jean-Grave, the Vatican correspondent for our partner organization, Religion News Service. Hi, Claire.
8: Hello.
7: Why is the Pope talking about artificial intelligence?
8: Leo was worried about Silicon Valley pushing the idea of a hybrid human-machine world. We see this, for example, in AI companions simulating human relationships, but also in automated warfare and the ruthless exploitation of not just peoples, but also the environment, which Pope Leo believes is fueled by a search for AI dominance. Leo believes that we are witnessing a new industrial revolution, and he believes that the Catholic Church can help, guiding the world toward a more human and humane future.
7: Well, what is in that message?
8: Well, Pope Leo starts with a warning. He is concerned about a small group of wealthy tech leaders who have an outsized role in framing the priorities and the ethics of AI. The Pope thinks that we are seeing a new face of colonialism, where people have their information, their data, exploited by a few rich tech elites. He points to health data, for example, as a kind of new rare mineral that is mined and sold by profiteers. He calls this, quote, one of the most urgent moral challenges of our time, to ensure that shared knowledge becomes a true common good rather than an instrument of dominance. This requires restoring to individuals not only the data that describes them, but also the ability to decide how it is used.
7: You know, when he says colonialism, I'm reminded immediately of an author. We've had an NPR, Karen Howe is her name. Her book is Empire of AI, and she's reported on Silicon Valley and describes AI firms essentially as colonial powers taking resources like electricity and water and data. Is that what the Pope is talking about?
8: Absolutely. And that's exactly why Leo believes that governments and international organizations really need to step in and, quote, disarm AI, removing it not just from economic interests, but also from military ones.
7: Now, what is the concern you mentioned about automated warfare?
8: Well, he's very concerned about having machines take over human morality. He wants the highest form of ethical constraints around the use of AI in warfare. He writes, no algorithm can make war morally acceptable. And he devotes a really large part of his encyclical to the topic of war, even beyond AI. And this actually makes sense because war and peace are key themes, not just of this document, but really of this papacy.
7: So why would tech executives listen to the Pope?
8: Well, under Pope Francis, and now more recently under Leo, we've seen the Vatican really accelerate its dialogue with major AI companies around the world, inviting them to meetings in Rome. In fact, one of those companies.

0: companies was Anthropic, whose founder is at the Vatican for the release of this document. But Leo doesn't want tech companies to dominate this discussion.
1: Claire Jean-Gravais, thanks so much.
0: Thank you.
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2: A Democratic primary runoff in South Central Texas is one of the most volatile congressional contests in the state. Maureen Galindo finished first in the March primary. Local Jewish leaders and national Democrats have condemned some of Galindo's comments about Jews and Israel. She faces Bexar County Sheriff's Deputy John Garcia in the runoff tomorrow. Texas Public Radio's David Martin Davies has more.
3: It's 8 a.m. on the last day of early voting in the Texas primary runoff, and Emilio Peña is setting up a red canopy in front of a polling station at the San Antonio Mission Branch Library. The canopy is branded Tejano Democrats. The local chapter of the political group is here to support Maureen Galindo in the runoff for the Democratic nomination for Congressional District 35.
4: The members have a meeting, everybody voting.
3: Peña said they voted to endorse Galindo over her runoff opponent, Johnny Garcia, because he is not calling for the elimination of Immigration and Customs Enforcement.
4: A guy can support the ICE, 100%.
3: Yet the Texas Democratic Party and other leading Democrats are condemning Galindo, accusing her of making anti-Semitic remarks. When asked about these remarks, Peña said it's more important what Galindo can do for Congressional District 35.
4: The people don't think like that. People think, what do you want to do for 35?
3: But Galindo, a housing activist and sex therapist, has been generating international headlines for her comments about Israel.
5: We have Israeli Zionists who are influencing our local politics and our South Texas politics. Do you know that ICE trains with the IDF in Israel?
3: In an interview with Texas Public Radio's The Source earlier this month, Galindo dove deep into conspiracy theories alleging Jewish control of banking, politics, and the news media.
5: This is an Israeli occupation of America. That sounds crazy to say on CPR, but that's not crazy for so many people who are just kind of sick of hearing the mainstream media not cover this kind of stuff.
3: Political science professor at UT San Antonio, John Taylor, says Galindo's comments are similar to extremist talking points.
6: She sounds like Fuentes, Nick Fuentes, on the far right.
3: Taylor says Galindo's comments are resonating with some voters, especially younger ones, who oppose the actions of the Israeli government. But he says her comments go beyond criticizing U.S. support for Israel.
7: If it looks like a duck and quacks like a duck, it sure seems to be a duck. She would claim it's not, but it sure presses the edge of the envelope in terms of anti-Semitism.
3: Galindo says she is not anti-Semitic.
5: In fact, my last serious relationship was with a Jewish man. I am against Zionist Jews.
3: Zionism is the movement to establish a Jewish homeland in what is today the state of Israel. In a social media post from earlier this month on her campaign's Instagram account, she said, quote, she'll turn Karnes ICE Detention Center into a prison for American Zionists. Galindo is also supported by the recently formed Political Action Committee Lead Left.
8: Vote for change. Vote Maureen Galindo. Lead Left PAC is responsible for the content of this advertising.
3: So far this year, it's been spending to support left-leaning Democratic primary candidates running against more moderate opponents. That's a spending pattern that has led some Democratic politicians to charge that Lead Left is actually working on behalf of Republicans. The sources of its funding are not clear. Galindo says she has had no contact with Lead Left, and she doesn't believe media reports that its support for her is in bad faith. For NPR News, I'm David Martin Davies in San Antonio.

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2: This is GPB. I'm Pamela Kirkland. Georgia soccer fans facing steep prices for the FIFA World Cup tickets in Atlanta have one silver lining. At least food and drink at Mercedes-Benz Stadium is cheaper than all but one American stadium hosting matches for the tournament. That's according to a price comparison released last week by ticket seller SeatPick. Atlanta's $23.65 for a, quote, basic meal and pint of beer is slightly more than at Kansas City's Arrowhead Stadium. Mexico's three World Cup stadiums came in with the cheapest tournament food and drink prices. Coming up on Morning Edition, we look at three things homeowners and renters can do ahead of the summer disaster season to try and ensure any insurance claims they have to file are handled as quickly as possible. We'll have that advice coming up in less than 10 minutes on GPB.
3: I'm Peter O'Dowd. When journalist Geraldine Brooks' husband and collaborator Tony Horowitz died suddenly, she felt like her body was cleaved in two.
4: We often had joint byline stories, but in the newsroom they just called us Hobro. We came to think of ourselves as a sort of single unit.
3: Her book, Memorial Days, next time on Here and Now.
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5: Good morning, I'm Steve Inskeep. 11-year-old Theo rides a Washington, D.C. bus to school every day. Last week, he forgot his trumpet on the bus, and there was a concert next day. His mom filed a lost and found claim without much hope, but not to worry, Theo's bus driver, according to the Washington Post, knew what school Theo went to and dropped it off just in time for Theo to play. Let's hope he sounds like that. It's Morning Edition.
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2: It's Morning Edition. I'm Pamela Kirkland. Coming up on the Georgia Health Report, as Atlanta prepares for the FIFA World Cup this summer, how agencies are fighting public health risks. Host Emma Auer is joined by Rebecca Grapevine, a reporter for Health Beat in Atlanta.
7: Will you tell us a little bit about how many expected visitors there are that might be arriving in Atlanta over the next few months?
8: Yeah, so the World Cup is coming to Atlanta with 8 matches planned here for the soccer championship between June 15th and July 15th. And about 500,000 visitors are expected to Atlanta during that period, with, you know, many more passing through the city's busy airport on connecting flights. And other matches will be played in cities across the United States, Canada, and Mexico as well.
7: What does the World Cup have to do with health?
8: Yeah, there's actually a lot of potential health risks associated with a major global event like this. And those include, you know, infectious disease outbreaks with highly transmissible diseases like measles, any kind of attack or shooting where there's a lot of people in one place, foodborne illnesses, and heat, especially for people who are new to the city and from climates where they don't have this kind of heat. That's for all of us that will be here in Atlanta. But players also have some health risks like heat and dehydration. The stadium is air conditioned here in Atlanta, but players will have mandatory water breaks. And there's artificial turf, which could become a source of controversy if players end up getting injured. So health risks across the board.
7: And how have leaders been preparing for this in Atlanta?
8: It's been fascinating to watch. There's been many organizations involved, including the state public health department, local health departments, ambulance services, hospitals, doctors, you name it. A couple of weeks ago, all of these agencies got together and held a mass casualty drill at Centennial Park. And one thing that really surprised me is that the Fulton County Board of Health has actually had to bring in extra staffers from other parts of the state to help inspect all the temporary food outlets that are going to be opening up, especially at the Fan Experience Center at Centennial Park. And that's probably a really smart thing. You know, during the Winter Olympics earlier this year in Italy, some athletes did get sick with norovirus, which is really contagious. So they're really putting in the work to have these staffers, you know, checking up on the food safety piece of all of this.
7: And from the reporting you've done, do you think Atlanta's ready for this huge global event?
8: Well, many of the experts I spoke to said they do think Atlanta is ready for this event, in part because the city frequently plays host to other large events. An emergency room doctor at Grady, which is the city's main safety net hospital, said the hospital already sees such a high volume of patients that it's always prepared for something like a mass casualty event. And leaders have even been communicating with first responders, you know, the EMS and paramedics on the ambulances about what diseases they should be on the lookout for with such a large and diverse crowd coming from so many different countries so that they can, you know, take necessary steps to prevent spread if something seems unusual. So that said, all of the leaders spoke to said there's always something that could come out of left field, but they feel as ready as they can be.
7: Rebecca Grapevine is a reporter for HealthBeat in Atlanta. Thanks for your time, Rebecca.
8: Thank you, Emma.
7: To read more stories about healthcare in Georgia and the U.S., you can visit KFF Health News or HealthBeat. 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
2: This is Morning Edition on GPB. I'm Pamela Kirkland. Georgia's Department of Natural Resources is warning the public about the threats posed by an invasive lizard that can grow up to 4 feet long. Argentine tagus are native to South America, but have been spotted in South Georgia. Since 2018, 30 tagus have been caught or killed in Tattnall and Toombs County alone. Daniel Sollenberger with Georgia's Department of Natural Resources says tagus can be fast and difficult to catch, so the agency is asking people to report or kill them if possible.
10: If you're not in a position to, you know, use a firearm or something like that, try to document it with a photo and let us know, and you know, we can perhaps give some guidance or maybe help, you know, try to put a trap out or something like that.
2: The lizards threaten native wildlife by eating eggs of ground nesting birds, and officials also worry they could spread disease. It's GPB.
11: I'm Indira Lakshmanan. 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Its creator assigned each New York City subway line its own instrument. The model plays music based on which trains are running at any given moment.
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0: This is Morning Edition from NPR News. I'm Leila Fadel.
5: And I'm Steve Inskeep. In a new survey, Americans say religion is gaining greater influence over our government. In the same survey, most people say the rising influence of religion makes them uncomfortable. This week, NPR is taking a close look at the relationship between church and state. NPR religion correspondent Jason DeRose is on the line. Jason, good morning.
13: Good morning.
5: Why look at this now?
13: Well, we've covered a series of moves by the Trump administration that made us want to go deeper. Among them, a recent Justice Department report on anti-Christian bias that describes policy differences as being motivated by anti-Christian animus. Earlier this month, the administration organized a prayer service at the National Mall that included cabinet members praying in front of a giant cross. And at other times, people from within the administration have appeared to specifically be promoting Christianity.
14: We have been, and by the grace of God, we always will be a Christian nation.
15: In the end, we do not answer to bureaucrats in Washington. We answer to God in heaven. We do. We answer to God in heaven.
16: Prayer is not a religious act. It's a national necessity.
15: We have to bring back our religion. We have to bring back Christianity in this country.
13: Those are the voices of Vice President J.D. Vance, President Trump, and Paula White Cain, the head of the White House Faith Office.
5: I guess we should note presidents have said things like, God bless America, God bless the troops for many, many generations, but this seems to be a little bit more.
13: Right.
5: And some people use the phrase Christian nationalism. Is that this?
13: Well, Christian nationalism is this ideology that merges Christian identity with national identity. Pew Research just this month released a study looking at how people view religion's influence on American government. The lead author of that report is Chip Rotolo. He says until recently, a lot of people didn't even know what the term Christian nationalism means, but as understanding has increased, so have reactions to it.
17: Now about 3 in 10 Americans have an unfavorable view, and about 1 in 10 Americans have a favorable view.
5: Okay, so more people dislike it than like it, but it sounds like most people didn't even have an opinion of Christian nationalism.
13: Right, but Rotolo also asked about 3 concrete ideas related to Christian nationalism. 1, that the Bible should have greater influence than the will of the people in making laws. 2, that the government should stop enforcing church-state separation. And 3, that the government should declare the U.S. an officially Christian nation. And Pew's survey found that nearly 40% endorse at least one of those views.
5: Oh, so if you take away the label Christian nationalist, you do find a lot of support for this. What about people who explicitly support Christian nationalism? What are they saying?
13: Well, let's break that term apart, Steve. Here's how R.R. Reno, the editor of the conservative Christian journal First Things, defines nationalism.
18: Nationalism is rooted in a judgment that we have to restore solidarity, that we need to defend national sovereignty, that we need to buttress the things that we share in common.
13: He says that's good, and Reno says the Christian version of nationalism is even better.
18: Christianity provides a sense that the purposes of life are much greater than merely the political, and this functions as a limit on political extremism.
13: But critics of Christian nationalism say it undermines the founding American principle of the separation of church and state. In that Pew poll I talked about earlier, more than half of Americans said they want the government to enforce that separation. They don't want this increased promotion of Christianity by the government.
5: I appreciate learning that there's this big mix of opinions, Jason, and so maybe it is a good time to have this series. What's ahead in it?
13: Well, we'll hear from NPR reporters, our partners at Religion News Service, and from a member station reporter. Among the stories, we're looking at how a Christian lawmaker in Ohio is influencing education policy there, how a painting of George Washington praying is used to argue the founding fathers were devout Christians, even though the moment depicted is apocryphal. Mm. We'll report on a Christian worship song being used at conservative political rallies. And I'll have a story about how the Trump administration quotes Jesus to promote specific policy initiatives.
5: NPR religion correspondent Jason DeRose giving us a glimpse of the series Church and State. We'll be listening. Thanks.
13: You're welcome.
19: We're heading into hurricane season in the U.S. Wildfires are already burning, and there's drought across much of the country. NPR's Michael Copley looks at what homeowners and renters can do now to prepare for disaster.
20: Insurance is supposed to help you recover when bad things happen, like your house burns or gets battered by a storm. But people often don't know what their policies cover. So, for starters, check how much your insurance will pay out if your home is destroyed. That's according to Douglas Heller, insurance director at the Consumer Federation of America.
21: Rebuilding costs have been escalating so quickly that we're seeing huge percentages of homes that are destroyed in disasters don't have enough coverage on them.
20: You should also check the deductible on your insurance policy. That'll tell you how much you have to pay out of pocket if your home is damaged. For renters, especially those living in a single-family home, Heller says you should confirm that your landlord's home insurance is up to date. And everyone should verify that your insurance covers living expenses in case you're displaced.
21: Think about how much it would cost if you had to be out of your house for 3 weeks, 6 weeks, 3 months.
20: And remember, flooding isn't covered by home or renter's insurance. You need a separate policy for that, which most people buy through the National Flood Insurance Program. Next, you'll want to document your valuables in case you have to file an insurance claim. Heller suggests doing it every year, using a cell phone to record a video of the stuff inside your home or apartment.
21: It makes it a lot easier to remember what you had in the wake of the trauma of loss.
20: And finally, insurance and disaster experts say homeowners need to keep up with maintenance around their property, like trimming trees and clearing roofs and gutters of flammable material, like leaves and branches. David Buhacker is a lawyer who represents policyholders in disputes with insurance companies. He says insurance policies don't usually state that homeowners have to do things like cutting back tree limbs that hang over their house.
1: But what it will say is, we don't owe to pay you for damages due to neglect or your failure to care for your home or whatever.
20: Ultimately, the goal is to be able to recover as quickly as possible if there's a disaster. Heller of the Consumer Federation of America says that means doing everything you can to protect yourself.
21: Both by strengthening our homes, preparing for the eventual catastrophe, and documenting what we have.
20: And if you need information about local resources for things like disaster recovery and housing assistance, you can call 211 for help. Michael Copley, NPR News.
19: 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I'm Leila Fadel.
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1: You've been listening to Morning Edition this Memorial Day Monday on GPB. I'm Pamela Kirkland. Thanks for spending the morning with me. Stay with GPB. We have On Point coming up next, and I hope you have a great day.
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8: Live from NPR News in Washington, I'm Windsor Johnston. The future of Israel's war in Lebanon is in question as the U.S. continues negotiations for a breakthrough deal with Iran. NPR's Daniel Estrin reports from Tel Aviv.
9: Iran's semi-official Tasnim news agency says the proposed deal with the U.S. still being negotiated declares the end of the war across all fronts, including Lebanon. But Israeli Prime Minister Benjamin Netanyahu says that in a call with President Trump on Saturday, Trump, quote, reaffirmed Israel's right to defend itself against threats on every front, including Lebanon. Israeli troops are occupying a swath of southern Lebanon in a war with the Iran-backed Hezbollah militia. Israeli attacks have killed thousands there, according to Lebanese officials. Hezbollah drone attacks against Israeli soldiers have been on the rise. Two soldiers were killed in the last few days in Lebanon, according to the Israeli military. Daniel Estrin, NPR News, Tel Aviv.
8: President Trump says he's planning to speak with Taiwan's president as he decides whether to approve a $14 billion arms sale to the island nation. But an acting Navy secretary told Congress the arms sale is paused because of the war in Iran. NPR's Franco Ordonez reports.
10: President Trump alarmed leaders and supporters of Taiwan when he acknowledged having discussed the arms sale at length with Chinese President Xi Jinping. Trump said he was still deliberating the sale. Speaking at a Senate subcommittee hearing, the Navy secretary said the pause was to ensure the U.S. had enough munitions for the war in Iran, while at the same time insisting that the U.S. had plenty of missiles and interceptors. U.S. and Taiwanese leaders have not spoken directly since 1979, when Washington severed formal ties with Taiwan to recognize the Chinese government in Beijing. Franco Ordonez, NPR News, The White House.
8: Pope Leo is warning that artificial intelligence could reshape humanity in ways comparable to past industrial revolutions, while also transforming modern warfare.
11: Today, we find ourselves facing a transformation of similar magnitude, with perhaps even greater consequences. Artificial intelligence already touches many areas of our lives and affects decisions that shape human coexistence. It is also dramatically changing how war is waged.
8: In his first major theological document as Pope, Leo also called for stricter ethical safeguards to prevent the technology from being controlled by only a handful of powerful interests. You're listening to NPR News from Washington.
1: Live from the GPB Newsroom, I'm Pamela Kirkland. The Centers for Disease Control and Prevention has expanded Ebola screening to Atlanta's Hartsfield-Jackson International Airport. The agency announced the new procedures on Saturday, saying it's in response to an Ebola outbreak in the Democratic Republic of Congo. The CDC says there are no confirmed Ebola cases in the U.S., and the risk domestically remains low. Officials say the screenings include travel questionnaires and symptom checks before passengers continue to their final destinations. The Serious Communicable Diseases Unit at Emory University Hospital is equipped to accept and treat patients with diseases like Ebola and hantavirus. The unit is one of 13 within the federally supported National Special Pathogen System. GPB's Ellen Eldridge has more.
12: The team at Emory formed in response to an intentional release in 2001 of anthrax, a serious bacterial disease. The unit cared for people who contracted the Ebola virus in 2014, and more recently, when two people were exposed to the hantavirus while traveling. Dr. Colleen Kraft is the medical director of the Serious Communicable Diseases Unit. She says the team conducts training sessions, exercises, and drills to stay ready.
13: Since 2002, and really the goal is so that you don't have to know about it and that you don't have to worry about getting an infectious disease that's highly communicable.
12: The 11-bed unit includes three ICU rooms and follows biosafety and air filtration protocol. For GPB News, I'm Ellen Eldridge.
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3: This is On Point. I'm Meghna Chakrabarty. Now, you've heard of the mom brain phenomenon, and if you haven't, just go ask a mom. But have you heard of dad brain?
18: My first kid just had a fourth birthday, so that's the anniversary of my sleep deprivation. And of course, that was a big part of dad brain for me. I've never been in love with any other adult as much as these kids.
6: I definitely noticed a shift. I was an emotional person before, but now I feel like I'm always crying at the most little things.
7: Being hypervigilant, just becoming more aware of noises and sounds, and you know, when you try to sleep at night, when you could get some sleep, just being extra sensitive to the sound of their cry or their murmurs. I have dad ears.
19: When my first son was born, I was a chimney sweep in the Black Hills, and I climbed on ladders all the time. When my son was born, I noticed that taking that last step onto the roof or descending from the roof onto the first step of the ladder, I always got a very queasy feeling.
20: Clarity, purpose, and moral grounding suddenly overwhelmed me. Even though I was very young, 21 when my first was born, it was powerful.
3: On Point listeners there, Pegasus in Essex Junction, Vermont, Brent and Eric in Philadelphia, Bucky in Atlantic Mine, Michigan, and Sean in Barrie, Vermont. Well, Darby Saxby is a professor of psychology at the University of Southern California. And researchers have taken a look at how women's brains change during motherhood. Professor Saxby is researching the same questions about fathers, and she's at work on a book about dad brain and joins us now. Professor Saxby, welcome to On Point.
21: Very happy to be here.
3: Okay, let me just check first. Are you a mom? I'm a mom of two.
21: I am a mom of two. I have two teenagers.
3: Okay, so you then have personal experience, as have I, mom brain, which is definitely a thing. Yes. I have to say, just in listening to those dads, I was quite moved because I was shocked at how similar the dads were talking about that I've experienced, like, first of all, suddenly having a sense of the dire need for self-preservation, hypervigilance, you know, crying at the drop of a bucket. I used to not be a big crier, but now just put on Little Drummer Boy and I'm a sea of tears. And the, like, clarity that parenthood brings. I mean, do those things sound familiar to the dads that you've spoken with or worked with in your research?
21: Absolutely. And, you know, so both, I resonate with those dads both personally and professionally. And, you know, if you think about what evolution needs us to be able to do to keep a baby alive, you hear a lot of those themes in those dads' experiences, right? They're being more vigilant about safety. Their both their own and presumably their children's safety. And their empathy is kind of tuned way up so that they can be sensitive to the signals that they're getting from their kids. And those are the kinds of things, you know, if you think about a new parent, even just in the first few minutes after a baby cries, you have to figure out what's going on. Why is the baby crying? What do I need to do to figure out how to soothe this baby? How can I modulate my own stress, my own annoyance, to be patient with the baby? It requires a lot of skills, and a lot of the skills map onto some of the things that we see looking different in the brain.
3: Okay, so we're going to talk about the actual imaging and what you see in just a second here. But, I mean, obviously trying to understand what happens in a woman's brain after she becomes a mother, that makes a lot of sense, right? Because for better or for worse, women are the primary like physical caregivers, at least for an infant after they're born. What got you interested in similar questions about dads?
21: Yeah, so I actually think dads are fascinating because they're so variable.
3: Yeah.
21: Right? So it does happen, but it's unusual to think about a mother, either a human or a mammal, abandoning her baby. And, you know, part of that is because moms have a lot of investment in babies. We've spent a lot of time, we've devoted a lot of calories to incubating these little critters before they're even born. With fathers, you see this big range of engagement. You see dads who've never met their child. You see dads who are really hands-on, you know, primary caregivers. And it makes me curious about how does experience shape our brains and our motivations?
3: Right. So this is essentially, in the case of dads, it's almost exclusively external stimuli of having become a dad versus the internal physiological changes from carrying a baby.
21: Exactly. Right. So moms have this kind of head start from pregnancy, birth, and then breastfeeding if they're breastfeeding. And men aren't experiencing those big hormonal events. Their hormones are changing, often in tune with their partners, but they don't necessarily get that same kind of kick. It's more about their motivation and the time they invest.
3: Which, in a sense, makes it even more interesting. So we're going to talk about the correlations that you found a little bit later, but let's get down to the nitty-gritty of the brain imaging. So you've been doing neuroimaging on men that you've recruited, right? And you do the imaging before their children are born and then after. Is that right?
21: That's right. We image them during their partner's pregnancy and then again when their babies are about 6 to 12 months old.
3: Okay, so after the first year postpartum.
21: Mm-hmm.
3: And what kind of imaging are you doing?
21: So we put them in the MRI scanner and we can take a few different kinds of images. We can take what are called structural images, which is like a still photograph of the brain to see kind of the shape and size of different structures. And then we also do functional imaging, which is more like a camcorder recording of what your brain is doing when, for example, you hear a baby cry or you see your baby's face.
3: Okay, so that's actual like real-time neural activity then.
21: Mm-hmm.
3: So here's the big headline I gather from your research is similar to mothers, fathers experience a reduction in gray matter volume. Sounds a bit dire, but it's not necessarily.
21: Yeah, it sort of sounds like a bad joke, right? Like the shrinking parental brain. But there's some evidence that that remodeling might be adaptive. And our brains lose gray matter volume at other periods in the lifespan. So in early childhood, we actually prune and streamline connections to work faster and more efficiently. In puberty, the same thing happens. So the initial study looking at this was done in moms.
3: Wait, actually, can I just jump in for a second?
21: Yep,
3: no,
21: definitely.
3: Because this is really important. The neural pruning that you're talking about, mm-hmm. it serves a purpose, right? As you know, when you're like, 5 years old and again at puberty, but especially in the first massive neural pruning that happens, a huge percentage of the neural networks that are basically no longer deemed efficient or important enough for the brain in a 5-year-old, because they're just like absorbing everything from the time they're born, that actually sets up the brain to operate in a sense even better or more efficiently. Is that right for that neural pruning?
21: Exactly. Yeah. So we sort of start to, you know, it's like having a bunch of little dirt roads branching off in different directions.
3: Yeah.
21: Versus having a highway, right? We start to figure out, well, we're going to go the same way to get to work every day. So let's pave that road and make it a little easier to travel on. And so that's kind of what's happening with that process of pruning, is we're developing these kind of pathways that talk to each other, and we're using some more than others, and we're going to get rid of the ones we don't need.
3: And so you're saying you are seeing evidence of the same thing in the brains of fathers. But let me ask you, when we say reduction in brain matter, the first presumption is that like it's just an overall equal volumetric or percentage reduction across the whole brain. Is that true, or do you see specific places in which the gray matter is shrinking?
21: Right. So we see the volume reductions are happening in a part of the brain called the cortex, which is kind of like the top layer of the brain, and it's the most recently evolved. It's kind of, you know, what you would consider to be like your primate brain,
3: mm-hmm.
21: As opposed to your lizard brain or your rat brain, which are the parts of the brain that sort of deal with more gut feelings and instincts. So your cortex is the part of the brain that has your prefrontal areas that help with executive functioning, thinking, and reasoning. It also has what's known as the mentalizing network, which is this kind of interconnected suite of structures that come into play when we think about the contents of other people's minds and we imagine how other people are feeling. And you can imagine how important that network might become when you're taking care of a newborn baby who, you know, can't tell you what they need, and you just have to be able to kind of tune in.
3: Mm-hmm. Before we talk more about sort of what the consequences or behavioral consequences are of that pruning in the cortex for fathers, is this for first-time dads only, or for similar things to happen every time a man becomes a father?
21: So that's a great question that we don't know the answer to. So the studies to date have only looked at first-time dads. And I should emphasize, this is a really small research literature, so there's a lot we still don't know because we haven't studied it. We think that when fathers go on to have more kids, you might see more of these changes and maybe more pervasive changes, but we just don't have that evidence yet.
3: Okay. I was just wondering because in thinking about like if these behaviors, brain-driven behaviors, are persistent, right? That's really fascinating. Or do they sort of like fall off over time? But that would require mm-hmm. like a very significant longitudinal study, right?
21: Yeah, so we're actually bringing our families back to the lab right now. Our kids are 7. So these are the kids that we first recruited the parents during pregnancy. And so we're scanning them in, and hopefully we'll be able to see how many of these changes are sticking around. There was a study done in moms that found that some of the brain changes in the moms did seem to endure 6 years after birth. So there's some evidence that this remodeling is pretty long term.
3: Oh, that's really interesting. Okay, so today we're speaking with Professor Darby Saxby. She's a professor of psychology at the University of Southern California. She's at work on a new book about dad brain and the new science of fatherhood. When we come back, Professor Saxby, I definitely want to hear more about how these cortex changes sort of correlate to the experience of being a father or behavior changes that we see in new dads. So we'll talk about that in just a moment. This is On Point.

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3: 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I'm Meghna Chakraborty. And according to On Point listeners out there, dad brain is most definitely a thing.
4: I was afraid of holding babies. My wife, for example, would ask me to hold babies. And I was afraid they were going to smell my fear or something like that. 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
5: From the moment my daughter was born, I became a papa bear, being incredibly protective, and that has persisted for 20 years.
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7: Realizing that I had other people that were depending upon me for their existence.
8: I had to take him for some blood work. As soon as she poked his foot, I could feel him clench up and then start crying. And it was like, it broke my heart. Like, I felt so connected to him. Even with the tiredness and the, you know, the waking up and having to help my wife and all these different things, like, I just feel like everything is him first, everything else second.
3: Wow. On Point listeners, Matthew in Renton, Washington, Anthony in Boston, Massachusetts, Eric in Philadelphia, Howard in Elkhart, Indiana, and Zachary in Lakeview, New York. Professor Darby Saxby, you talked about how the brains of new fathers, one of the changes that you've been able to measure is a reduction in gray matter volume, specifically in the cortex. So does that map to actual behavior changes then?
9: So we're just starting to look at that. In my lab, we linked dad's gray matter volume changes to their motivation and engagement in parenting. And we found that when dads told us during pregnancy that they felt more bonded to the baby and that they hoped to take more time off after the birth of the baby, they subsequently lost more cortical gray matter volume. And at 3 months postpartum, they said they were more attached to the baby. They enjoyed spending time with the baby. They were spending more time with the baby, and they were experiencing less stress related to parenthood. So it seems like, similar to what's been seen in moms, these brain changes are adaptive in the sense that they're supporting a closer bond to the baby and more sensitive parenting.
3: Okay, but you've also seen that it's variable depending on, but correlating with the amount of engagement, however you define it, that the father has in the baby's life?
9: Exactly. Yeah. So if you look at mom's brains, you can use a machine learning algorithm to essentially distinguish mothers from non-mothers. With dads, the changes tend to...
3: Hang on. Oh, yep. That was really interesting. It did, tell me more about... You can... an AI can detect the difference between females who are mothers and those who are not?
9: Exactly. Yeah. So I should back up a little bit and tell you about how some of the mom brain work was done. So the first big study about this came out of Barcelona. Researchers recruited a sample of women from a fertility clinic that were trying to have kids. And they followed women from before pregnancy to a few months after birth. And they found this really pervasive gray matter volume decreases across the whole brain. And compared that to a sample of women that were followed across the same time span, but didn't become mothers. And if you use AI, if you use machine learning to basically say, here are a bunch of brain scans, which brain scans belong to women that became mothers during this time period, which belong to women who didn't become mothers, the computer can tell them apart because the changes are sort of that clear cut, that profound. So that's not the case with the dads that we looked at. Mm. Their changes were more variable. You know, not every dad decreased in gray matter volume. Some stayed flat. Some showed very slight increases. So it was a little bit more of a mixed bag, and it seemed to track with dad's caregiving time. So when dads were spending more time with the baby and more time as a primary caregiver of the baby, they showed greater gray matter volume decreases. So in other words, their brains looked a little bit more like the mom's.
3: Mm-hmm. Was that a strong correlation or kind of weakish? I mean, how would you describe
9: that? It was a moderate correlation, okay. But we also had a pretty small sample. So we don't want to get, you know, too excited about this work until it gets replicated a few more times.
3: Well, do you care to theorize about correlation versus causation here? Because I wonder if, you know, is it that the gray matter change is what potentially triggers the more caregiving impulses in the man? Or is it that the experience of doing more caregiving of the infant is what causes the brain matter reduction? Or maybe it's both?
9: Yeah, it's a really interesting question. And I think it's bidirectional, right? I think it's both. That's kind of the wishy-washy answer. But we did find that when the men told us during pregnancy that they were more attached to their unborn child, they wanted to take more time off after the baby was born, those men subsequently showed greater gray matter volume decreases, you know, in the sort of coming months. So it seems like there's a motivation piece and there's kind of an engagement piece. And, you know, I think we often think about sort of we're innately wired to provide care, like the brain is sort of set in a way that makes, you know, for example, women great caregivers and men maybe not always so great. And I actually think, you know, what I've learned from this work is maybe the opposite is true. Like we provide care and that shapes the brain, that shapes our hormones. And, you know, much like kind of learning any new skill or, you know, like changing in any important way, right? We see echoes in the brain. Our brains are very plastic.
3: So this is really important because the way you just phrased it about learning new skills, I think it makes me want to stop saying gray matter reduction. And instead, I'm going to call it brain plasticity, right? Because I think
9: I like that.
3: What you're describing. Yeah. I mean, like, okay, so there might actually be a number of neural connections getting pruned. But what you're talking about is evidence of change in the brain when a whole new chapter of life begins or a whole new set of skills is activated or learned, which is actually really quite inspiring. We talked about the cortex. Are there other sort of particularly notable parts of the brain that show a similar change upon the advent of fatherhood?
9: Yeah. So before I get into that, though, I kind of want to pick up on what you just said about plasticity, because I think that's really important. And there's actually some new evidence coming out of the Spanish group looking at moms that we see some increase in volume. There's some rebound a certain period after birth. So some changes are pervasive. Some changes actually seem to be kind of reversing. And you see the same in rodents, in primates. You know, around parenthood, it's not necessarily that things are shrinking or growing in one direction. It's that there's just remodeling that's taking place. And in fact, in our dads, we did find the hippocampus, which is a part of the brain that didn't show overall changes in our men. It's considered to be part of the subcortex. So it's kind of like tucked under the cortex. And it's sort of like these seahorse-like structures that are kind of on either side of the ears. And the hippocampus helps us with memory. It helps us not just kind of remember experiences from our lives. It also helps us remember kind of where we have left things. which is very useful if you're a rodent parent and you've stashed your little babies all around the nest and you need to retrieve them. So seriously, like the hippocampus plays a role in pup retrieval, and that's one reason that people think it changes in new parenthood and in rat models. And we found that in our dads, the hippocampus was actually larger, or it became larger from prenatal to postpartum in the dads who were more involved in caregiving and more bonded with their infants, and also tracked with their hormone levels. So dads who had higher oxytocin levels had more hippocampal volume increases. And the reverse was true for testosterone. We know that testosterone tends to dip in new dads around the transition to parenthood. And lower levels of testosterone were linked with increases in the hippocampus.
3: Well, we're going to go back to hormones specifically in just a second. But the only reason I'm giggling right now, Professor Saxby, forgive me, is that when you said the hippocampus is important in terms of remembering where you put things, in my N equals one of myself, my experience of mom brain was like all of these like sort of beautiful behavior changes and hypervigilance, et cetera, that we're talking about, in addition to like a complete collapse of my executive function. like I could not remember where I put things. And so I'm wondering, does that same hippocampus increase, or is that seen in women? Because like, I don't feel like I went through that phase of mom brain.
9: Yeah, it's a great question. When we think about mom brain, we often use this kind of deficit model of like impaired cognitive function. And the latest research on mom brain, actually, it's like a little bit more of a subtle story, which is that we have a lot more inputs that we're keeping track of. And in some ways, we get enhanced memory and retrieval when it comes to things like, you know, our baby, right? Like we don't forget where we left our baby generally. And we're having, I mean, you know, it could still happen. I had a recurring fear as a new mom that I was going to put the kid's car seat on top of the car and drive off, because I've done that with my wallet and my keys and everything else I need. And thank goodness I never did that.
3: Well, but that's your hypervigilance. Yes.
9: Right. Exactly. So there's a reason that I didn't do that, right? Because I had more specialized kind of focus on the baby. There was actually a study that was done in new moms where they looked at baby relevant stimuli and memories, and then they looked at memories for everything else, and the baby relevant memories actually got enhanced. So it's not that we're seeing this kind of overall deficit, right? It's more that we're sharpening and kind of honing our memory when it comes to things that are really salient for the survival of our offspring.
3: Yeah,
9: so maybe that's a more charitable way.
3: Well, I think it makes a lot of sense. Yeah, right. Like again, it's that plasticity thing. Like the brain is shaping itself in a way that makes it the most the sort of potent thinking tool in this new phase of life and this new person that you have to take care of.
9: Exactly.
3: Also, just to state the obvious, I think part of my perceived executive function collapse came from lack of sleep, but that maybe that's another thing. Okay, so getting back to male brains, or the brains of new dads, there's another part of the brain that I actually did not know anything about until we came across your research. Tell me if I'm pronouncing this correctly. The precuneus?
9: Yes, the precuneus. Very nice.
3: And why is it significant in the brains of dads?
9: So the precuneus is part of the cortex. So again, it's kind of part of that top layer, and it's a major node of the mentalizing network. So that's that region of areas that kind of fire together when we're thinking about other people's minds and intentions.

0: cortex, right? Because it's a part of the brain that gets injured. And so we can see these lesion studies will tell us about it. You don't have a lot of lesion studies of the precuneus. So it's been this kind of mysterious dark horse region of the brain. But we think it's really important for this kind of empathetic mentalizing network processing. And it was a region that seemed to particularly decrease in gray matter volume in our dads. It was also a region, I told you we did functional imaging as well, which is where we saw, you know, what happened in the brain when dads were watching videos of their own baby. And we saw that the precuneus was responsive to one's own baby versus an unfamiliar baby,
1: mm-hmm.
0: or one's own baby versus one's own partner. So there was this kind of unique own baby salience that seemed to be lighting up the precuneus.
1: So, let me pause there.
0: Yeah.
1: So, to get more clarity from what you're saying. So that you basically were doing these, let's call it real-time imaging, right? And mm-hmm. you put pictures of different babies in front of the dads, including their own, and you measured very different responses in the precuneus. Is that what you're saying?
0: Yes, we actually gave them video clips. So we had recorded our babies in the lab, and we had recorded a, you know, baby that wasn't theirs. And then they watched brief clips of their own baby versus another baby. And so we were able to see kind of all over the brain what was lighting up kind of uniquely in response to their own baby. And the precuneus was one of those regions.
1: And this extends even further, right? Because you also showed them pictures or videos of attractive women. And what, that you find in a typical male, the attractive woman would produce a greater brain response than a random baby, but that's not what you found in dads?
0: Yeah, so actually that's a different
1: that's
0: study.
1: Different.
0: So that was a study that was done by James Rilling's lab at Emory.
1: Okay.
0: He did a really cool study where they looked at showing men who are both fathers and non-fathers images of baby faces and attractive women, like scantily clad women. And, you know, the non-fathers are way more interested in the good-looking women. But the fathers actually had sort of less of a preference in the brain. They had brain activation in kind of reward regions to the baby faces as well as to the attractive women. I think they still had a slight preference for the attractive women, but it was buffered, it was modulated when the men became parents. We, in our lab, we actually looked at their own partners.
1: Yeah.
0: So we had them watching the video clips of the babies, and then they also looked at their partners and an unfamiliar pregnant partner. And we contrasted, because we wanted to tease out, your partner is very familiar to you, as is your baby, and is related to you and relevant to you. And so we wanted to tease out that kind of familiarity and self-relevance from what's unique about baby stimuli in particular. And again, the precuneus was an area that helped differentiate, that was sort of special to the baby.
1: Well, we have a minute before we have to take our next break, Professor Saxby. And can I just take us for a second out of the scientific analysis and into your own brain in terms of how, like, the reactions that you had as a researcher when you saw these differences emerge? I mean, like, you're sitting there, the dad's in an MRI, and you're like looking at a brain being activated in different ways. I mean, like, kind of what was your reaction?
0: Yeah, I mean, I never get over the chills that I feel when I can see what's happening in someone's brain in real time. I just think it's like this unbelievable miracle of science. And I think it tells us that, you know, like, dads are wired to care in the sense that they have this biology that can turn on when they're encountering a baby, particularly their own baby. And I think it sort of upends a lot of what we think about kind of who the instinctive parent is. And it tells us, again, going back to this word we keep using, plasticity, how very plastic we are, that men who don't undergo pregnancy still show these changes that, you know, kind of entrain with this transition to parenthood.
1: Okay. So when we come back, I want to talk with you more about how your research may ask us to rethink what our, let's say, our moral and societal presumptions are about fatherhood. So we'll talk about that in just a moment. This is On Point.
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0: As countryside in Georgia gets developed, wildlife habitats can be disrupted. 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
1: They're an indicator species. 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
0: I'm Emma Auer. 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
6: You're back with On Point. I'm Meghna Chakrabarty, and Darby Saxby is our guest today. She's a professor of psychology at the University of Southern California, and she's doing research into how the brains of new fathers change. And we asked you, On Point listener out there, if you've experienced this, and a whole heck of you lot have, so let's listen to some more.
7: I realized that my generic vernacular included a whole lot of swear words, and I knew that that wasn't going to be a situation that would be cohesive with raising a daughter. I tried to look for certain ways to curb my enthusiasm with my vocabulary. I decided instead of swearing, I would absolutely yell out the names of NPR reporters. Meghna Chakrabarty was definitely one of them. So was Steve Inskeep, Rachel Martin, and Ari Shapiro.
8: I find myself happy to kind of show off my daughter and send pics unwarranted and unsolicited to random colleagues and work folks.
9: I do think I have dad brain. I don't know, I just feel like more goofy. And I've been watching all of my old favorite PBS shows like Arthur and Wishbone and all these different things, and how much I want him to experience these things. It's been a change, certainly, but it's a good change. And I don't know. He's my little guy.
6: Well, that last voice you heard was Zachary again in Lakeview, New York. Then there was Peter in Brooklyn. And at the top, Brendan in Seattle, Washington. And Brendan, I have got to know. First of all, I'm touched that you consider me worthy enough to replace an expletive in your vocabulary. But I want to know which one. You got to tell me. So, like, get back on the On Point Vox Pop app and let me know. Anyway, that's actually probably one of the best calls we've ever seen, Professor Saxby. Before we get to just the whole way fathers experience fatherhood and what our society expects of them, I want to get back to another aspect of the physiological change that you have mentioned, and that actually had to do with hormones. It's obvious why in a woman's body there's massive hormonal changes. But you've detected them in men, too. And I was very surprised to read that testosterone actually changes the amount of testosterone in a father's body.
10: Yes. And that's actually been seen in animals as well as in humans. So some of the very first work on testosterone was done in birds, in songbirds, and found that testosterone spikes at the start of breeding season in males and then drops after kind of mating has been achieved and men are men. Male birds are taking care of their hatchlings. And birds are actually a very sort of father-intensive species. Dads do a lot of the care in birds. But we've seen that in, you know, other biparental mammals as well, in mice, for example. And so the best study, I think, of testosterone changes in fatherhood, it was done by Lee Gettler, who's at Notre Dame. He had a longitudinal study of men recruited from the Philippines, measured testosterone a couple different times, and found that men who had higher testosterone at age 21 were more likely to become fathers. But then after they had children, their testosterone levels went down. And so that tells us that it's not just that low T men are selecting into parenthood, but rather there is something about becoming a father that seems to modulate our testosterone levels. And, you know, from an evolutionary survival perspective, it makes a lot of sense. It's actually taxing to the body to maintain high testosterone levels. And they might be adaptive when you're competing for mating opportunity, but when your job is really to nurture and invest in the survival of offspring, it's much better to turn those hormones down and, you know, be more tolerant of little babies instead of aggressive and competitive.
6: This is so fascinating to me, Professor Saxby, because, you know, for, I would say, perhaps the majority of species out there, the survival strategy in terms of evolutionary strategy for males is to have as many offspring as possible, right? But in species like primates specifically, where the survival of the extant offspring is a very energy intensive and long term duty for parents, the reduction in testosterone, what you're saying, it would be, it's helpful in focusing the father's energy on the offspring that exists. That is so fascinating
10: to me. Yeah, that's right. And actually, as human societies get wealthier and better resourced, you do see this shift from kind of a quantity-oriented mating strategy. Let's have as many babies as possible. Infant mortality is high. We're hoping some will survive. Versus let's have a couple of babies and really invest in their thriving. Right. And so that is what we would consider to be kind of a lower testosterone strategy of fatherhood. One thing that's interesting, you know, looking at other animals is 95% of mammals don't have father involvement in infant care. Mm-hmm. So us humans are actually pretty unusual. It's us, the California mice, the prairie voles, you know, some other species we could name. But I would argue that father involvement is a sort of secret to our success as humanity. In the sense that we have these kind of extra caregivers on hand, we practice cooperative breeding, which means we help each other raise our children. And sort of the more contributors, right, the better the fate of our offspring.
6: Wait, but so hang on here for a second, because actually I read it in kind of a really different way, that this sort of very immediate, active parenting from fathers is very, very recent in human history, right? In terms of the kind of day-to-day interaction with the infant versus the, 99% of human history, which may have had a different role for fathers in a family group.
10: Well, so yes and no. So if you think about hunter-gatherers, right, there are hunter-gatherer societies where males actually are very involved in infant care. There's a society called the Aka that's gotten a lot of study there in Central Africa. Males are holding infants or within arm's reach of infants about 50% of the time. So that's a really unusually high level of father involvement. I think the story is less, you know, dads are checked out and then suddenly they check back in. It's more about variability across culture, and it's about what different cultures have at stake. So in this particular society, you know, they do net hunting. Women are really good net hunters. So are the men. And they work together in cooperative couple pairs. In societies that have different models of provisioning, it might make more sense to be specialized, right? So you have, you know, more traditional gender roles.
6: Yeah.
10: In our society, you know, we're a service and knowledge economy. It makes a lot of sense to have women in the workforce. They have the same skills that men do when it comes to, you know, the sort of wage earning that we do for the most part. And that means we need fathers to be involved in parenting at home. And you have seen these big changes in father investment.
6: Yeah, you know, but I actually, it's so interesting in the examples that you gave of different cultures, the takeaway I got is that, well, our society right now, let's just stick to the United States, is definitely not constructed to make it easy for fathers to be within arm's reach of their babies 50% of the time. We actually don't have a society that's supporting what it seems like your research is finding, that dads' brains are actually built to facilitate.
10: That's exactly right. Yeah, we're sort of in this tension, right? We're kind of like caught in between these two different moments in history where women are in the workforce. We haven't fully embraced that dads can be part of the childcare team to the same extent. You know, most men are not taking long paternity leaves. You know, certainly there are examples of other countries that have longer, more protected paternity leaves. We sort of still have this model of masculinity that's really built around the wage earner, the breadwinner, while at the same time, you know, many men and women want more father involvement. And,
6: yeah,
10: you know, our cultural models of fatherhood have changed. So, you know, we sort of have men feeling like they need to be doing more at home, but not necessarily having the scaffolding from our institutions to facilitate and encourage that.
6: Wow. Well, I mean, honestly, for policymakers, I hope they're hearing this, because now you can be like, the brain, the brain wants to take care of the child. Before we get to sort of things that we can at least, if not conclude right now, because as you said, the research is in its own infancy, sorry, pun intended, but sort of takeaways, there's one more hormone that I wanted to talk about, because oftentimes oxytocin, right, is very associated with maternal feelings and maternal care, like the so-called love hormone. Do we see fluctuations in that in fathers as well?
10: So we do, and my lab actually looked at dad's oxytocin levels after a play interaction with their infants. We found that when they spent more time touching and physically playing with their infants, dads had higher oxytocin. And that's something a couple researchers have found as well. I mean, speaking of literatures that are in their infancy, there's a lot we don't know about oxytocin. And I think there are a lot of overblown claims. People love to say it's the cuddle hormone or the love hormone. It's actually a lot more subtle and in some ways very hard to measure. But we do see, like in prairie voles, I mentioned one of the biparental mammals out there, oxytocin levels play a really important role in social bonds and sort of motivate a lot of the like cuddling and huddling. In the same way that testosterone might motivate kind of competitive or aggressive behavior, it seems like oxytocin is something that kind of shores up our affiliation and is also dynamic in males as well as in females in new parenthood.
6: That's so, so interesting. So one takeaway, even though it might seem kind of basic and a no duh, having science to sort of affirm this conclusion, I think, is really important. You're proving that the male brain in human beings is actually designed to take part in parenthood, right? Because if it weren't, you wouldn't be able to detect any changes before and after a child is born in the brain of a man.
10: That's right. I think of it as like we have brains and hormones that are designed to kind of turn on when we engage in care. Does that mean that every father is going to spontaneously step up and be an amazing parent? Not necessarily, but it means that when we choose to invest, our biological milieu will follow suit, right? We were equipped with this kind of plastic, adaptable brains and bodies that can change as we devote more time and practice and energy and motivation to caring for little people.
6: And then, of course, I'm not going to ask you to give us the solution to fix society. But what flows from that in my mind is, well, then in that case, we as a society ought to be doing even more to facilitate, of course, not just dads being a greater part of their child's upbringing, but moms as well, or, you know, whatever your family unit is like. There's just a lot of evidence that there's much more we can do to facilitate that.
10: Yeah. Yeah. I mean, I think the more that I study the transition to parenthood, the more I think of it, it's a time of vulnerability, but also of opportunity. It's a time that warrants much greater investment than we currently give it. We spend a lot more taxpayer money on the last 3 years of life than the first 3 years of life. And yeah, we don't do a lot to support parents' time at home with kids in the early years, even though we know that that time and practice is really important for sort of building that internal infrastructure that makes us great caregivers. Mm-hmm. And I think in the larger context of like the birth rate is dropping. And lots of young people say they do not want to have children. We've sort of developed this society that pits itself against parents. And I think it becomes an existential issue. Like, how do we encourage healthy family formation through the supports that make parents' lives better?
6: Yeah. I just have two more questions for you for now, Professor Saxby. As your research continues, I'd love to have you back. But I can't talk to a working scientist right now without asking how the sort of the recent retraction of the administration's support for science is having an impact on you, your lab, your colleagues.
10: Yeah, I mean, it's shocking and devastating. And there has always been bipartisan support in this country for science and research. I think there's been a recognition that having strong science is great for our economy. It's an investment in human capital. And yet we've had these attacks on scientists. And I've had a couple of my students whose funding has been suddenly pulled, you know, in the middle of their training, you know, funds that they had budgeted around. It feels like a hostile, like if a hostile foreign power were to try to destabilize this country, it doesn't feel that different from what's happening right now inside universities.
6: Wow. Do you find that you or your colleagues are like having to do even things like comb through grant applications just to remove triggering keywords for the administration?
10: Yeah, I mean, I was actually the person that released that word list that you might have seen circulating around on social media. That was something that came from a colleague of mine who got it from his program officer at the National Science Foundation. It was the list of terms that included things like women and socioeconomic. Essentially, any kind of work you're going to do on humans is rendered ineligible by these kinds of terms. You know, it feels like we're living in, you know, Soviet Russia or Maoist China. And this is not how we build a free society.
6: I don't even know what to say.
10: Me neither.
6: That is genuinely shocking. Like, don't put the word woman in your grant application. Oh, my God. Okay. Not that, you know, 50% of humanity doesn't deserve more research done on their experience.
10: Yeah.
6: Okay. So let me just switch gears once again, because the last question I do have you for you for now, for Professor, is what does your husband think about all of this, about your research?
10: Oh, my gosh, that's the million-dollar question. Thankfully, I married a great dad with a great sense of humor. And he's been a you know, he's read every chapter of the dad book, including the chapters that you know, that talk about him and tell stories about his parenting, and you know, has been a big supporter. He thinks it's funny that, you know, so much of my work is about motivating men to care and step up more around the household, because he's actually terrific at that, and I'm the slacker. I'm the one who's like always distracted staring at my laptop while he's doing the dishes and taking the kids places. So, you know, he generally puts me to shame, but
6: clone that guy.
10: I know. He's, I'd like to take credit, but I think he's just a genuinely good guy.
6: Well, Darby Saxby is a professor of psychology at the University of Southern California, and she's at work on a book called Dad Brain, The New Science of Fatherhood. Professor Saxby, thank you so much for joining us.
10: Thank you so much for having me. This was such a pleasure.
6: I'm Meghna Chakrabarty. This is On Point.

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8: Humans need many things to survive and thrive: food, air, water. What's just as critical is an understanding of why we matter. From WAMU and NPR in Washington, this is 1A. Hi, I'm Jen White. Today on 1A, mattering. Research shows that feeling like you matter is linked with lower depression and anxiety and reduced risk of suicide. One journalist argues that too many of us don't feel valued or connected to a purpose. She says we are in a mattering crisis. What makes mattering so vital to human well-being? And how can we cultivate connections that give us purpose? We revisit a conversation from earlier this year about what drives this need to be valued and how it could help close political divides. That's coming up after this news.
9: Live from NPR News in Washington, I'm Windsor Johnston. President Trump says a deal is being discussed with Iran, but that both sides need time to get it right. Iran, which controls the Strait of Hormuz, has its own set of demands, as NPR's Aya Betraoui reports.
10: The deal being hammered out would be a preliminary agreement and not include technical points on Iran's nuclear program. Iranian media say the deal under discussion extends the current ceasefire by another 60 days and opens the path for direct talks. Iran would allow commercial shipping through the Strait of Hormuz, a waterway it did not control before the war. In turn, Iran says it wants the U.S. to unfreeze its money in overseas banks and guarantee an end to Israel's war in Lebanon against the Iran-backed Hezbollah. But Israel's prime minister has pushed back against Trump's diplomatic efforts with Iran. And he says Trump affirmed to him that Israel has a right to, quote, defend itself against threats, which Benjamin Netanyahu says includes Lebanon. Aya Betraoui, NPR News, UAE.
9: Officials in the Democratic Republic of Congo say a hospital treating Ebola patients has been attacked. Michael Koloki reports there are now more than 900 suspected Ebola cases in the country.
11: Officials at the health facility, located in the eastern Congolese province of Ituri, described the attackers as young men who demanded custody of the bodies of two of their relatives who had died. There were also reports of gunfire during the incident as medics tried to evacuate patients and staff. It's the third reported attack within a week of facilities treating Ebola patients in the country. In a bid to curb the spread of the disease, Congolese authorities recently announced that burials of suspected Ebola victims should be managed by authorities, adding that funeral wakes of more than 50 people would be banned in the northeast of the country. For NPR News, I'm Michael Kaluki in Nairobi.
9: The number of National Guard troops deployed to Washington, D.C. is said to essentially double this summer ahead of celebrations for America's 250th birthday. NPR's Kat Lonsdorf reports.
12: There are currently a little over 2,500 National Guard troops deployed in D.C. from dozens of states. This summer, there will be 5,000. Officials did not specify when that surge will begin or, notably, when it will end. The number of troops in D.C. started at 800 last August as part of an initiative by President Trump to crack down on crime and also immigration. More troops have slowly been added over time. National Guard members in D.C. have been supporting law enforcement through highly visible patrols in neighborhoods, parks, and metro stations. The D.C. deployment costs about $1.5 million a day, according to an estimate by the nonpartisan Congressional Budget Office. This new surge would essentially double that cost. Kat Lonsdorf, NPR News, Washington.
9: This is NPR News. Crews in Southern California are trying to prevent the failure of a toxic chemical tank at an aerospace facility. Orange County Fire Chief Craig Covey says emergency teams are working on a possible fix.
13: There's a void space above the top layer of the water or the liquid to the top space. We're hoping that that space can absorb a slower cure rate and not overpressure and blow up.
9: Tens of thousands of people in the area have been placed under mandatory evacuation orders. There's a renewed effort in Congress to gradually raise the minimum wage to $25 an hour. NPR's Andrea Hsu explains the research behind this proposal.
14: The bill was introduced by a group of House Democrats. It would require large employers to pay at least $25 an hour by 2031 and small employers to hit that mark by 2038. That would bring the federal minimum wage to two-thirds of the national median wage, according to the Economic Policy Institute. Researchers there found 40 million workers would see a pay raise, roughly a quarter of the U.S. workforce. The current federal minimum wage has been frozen at $7.25 an hour since 2009. Only about 1% of hourly workers in the U.S. are paid that due to state minimum wage laws and market forces. Still, researchers have found the low federal minimum depresses wages in places with less competition for workers. Andrea Hsu, NPR News.
9: I'm Windsor Johnston, NPR News, in Washington.
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19: This is 1A. I'm Jen White. What does it mean to matter? To loved ones, to your community, at your job. Research tells us that feeling we have value and purpose in life is something humans inherently crave. But recent work on the topic takes us a step further, arguing that it is critical to our very existence, as critical as our need for sleep, food, and air. So why does it matter if we matter? That's the question we asked during this hour in April. Today, we're revisiting that conversation about the need to be valued. We spoke with Jennifer Wallace. She's the journalist behind the book, Mattering, The Secret to a Life of Deep Connection and Purpose. She joined us from the studios of NPR New York. As always, all of you had a lot to say during this hour, too.
20: Hi, this is Lynn. For 40 years, I worked as an RN, and when I stopped working, I was asked to volunteer at a shelter with men in recovery. So I started dispensing meds to the men. And initially, I just thought that's all I was doing. But it turns out I'm like a big sister. I've been doing it for 9 years now. And every time I think I'm going to stop, one of them will tell me how much me being there every week means to them. That's why I do it. And it gives me a purpose.
19: Lynn, thanks again for sharing that. And thanks to all of you who sent us your thoughts and stories about what makes you feel like you matter. Let's listen. So Jennifer, let's first just define mattering. What does that term mean to you?
0: Yes, I define it the way researchers who've been studying it since the 1980s define it, which is simply feeling valued by your family, your friends, your colleagues, your community, and having an opportunity to add value back across those domains. So mattering is this virtuous cycle. The more we feel valued, the more we want to add value, and the more we add value, the more we feel valued.
19: Mm. So how do these terms, purpose, like we heard from Lynn, intersect with mattering?
0: Yeah, so mattering is what researchers call a meta need or an umbrella term, which means it's a need that sits above other needs like belonging, connection, purpose, mastery, self-determination. But I argue, and the researchers argue, that mattering actually takes us deeper. So, for example, you could belong to a classroom or the accounting department or even a family and not feel like you matter to the people there. So that is what I love so much about mattering, is that it is a deep felt experience, and it's also highly actionable.
19: You talk to a lot of people for this book, and you hear stories about mattering, but also times when people feel like they don't matter. Just what's one story that really hit home for you?
0: Oh, there were so many stories. I remember I was on a train ride out of New York City going to Connecticut. And we were all settling into our seats when suddenly a young gentleman stormed into the car and his chest was heaving. He'd had words with someone on the platform. That person was gone, but his anger remained and he was shouting and yelling. And suddenly a conductor approached him and spoke to the man so gently. He said, "Is everything okay? Can I help you? Here's a seat. Come sit." And the man's anger and rage melted. It was really masterful to witness how this man was so consumed with what I would argue was a lack of mattering. Someone had cut him to his core by being disrespectful. And this conductor, just with his warmth and empathy, saw the person behind the anger.
19: I loved that story in the book because it really made distinct for me what I kind of defined in my mind as macro mattering and micro mattering. I think we often think about mattering on this really large scale, right? It's about our life's purpose. It's about, the amount of time we spend at work or the amount of time we pour into people. But this was an interaction between strangers that happened over a matter of minutes, not hours, days, months, or years. And it really showed me how much power we have in those micro moments to help other people feel like they matter. What was your experience of that difference between these sort of micro mattering moments and the macro mattering?
0: Yeah, I love that how you've described that. In my interviews, and I've interviewed hundreds of people now around the world for this book, I asked all of them, tell me a time when you felt like you mattered. And it struck me that it was never life's big moments. It was never a big award at work or a milestone birthday toast. It was the small moments. It was someone saving a seat for them at the table or a colleague checking in after a particularly rough week. We crave as social beings to matter in the everyday, in the mundane is how I've come to think of it. That's how we feel significant in our lives.
19: Well, we heard from so many of you about mattering.
21: Hi, this is Tina from Annapolis, Maryland. I feel extremely purposeful in my career. I'm a yoga therapist, and in a time of so much unknown and anxiety, I teach people to get in their bodies and get out of their heads. It's just the most amazing feeling to see a room full of people at the end of class with their nervous system regulated and just feeling a sense of ease and peace.
19: Thanks for that message, Tina. You know, it's interesting, Jennifer, earlier this week we did a show about information overload and how it contributes to feelings of stress and isolation. What did you learn about the way we are interacting with media and our devices and how that may contribute to this feeling of being unvalued or like we don't matter?
0: Yeah, I mean, when I was growing up in the 70s, before, you know, social media and cable TV, mattering was baked into everyday life, right? We knew our neighbors. We had, you know, this social contract at work where a lifetime of employment, if you were loyal, they'd be loyal to you with a pension. We had religious institutions that we would go to on the weekend. Mattering was baked into everyday life. Today, it's just not true, right? Many people don't know their neighbors. We're a less religious society. No one's looking for us to attend a service on the weekends. And where tech comes in is I think we've become, we are so inundated. We have so much input coming at us all day long and so much output being required of us that often we just go through life on autopilot just to get through our to-do list and to make it through the day. But when we do that, we miss the critical signals that we matter to the people around us. And we also miss sending those signals to other people.
19: So help us better understand where that sense of mattering comes from. What are those critical signals that we may miss?
0: Yes. So mattering has ingredients that researchers have been finding. And I've put it under what I call the SED framework, just so it's easy to remember. We crave to feel significant, appreciated, invested in, and depended on. Do you want me to go through each of those?
19: Do that one more time. Significant, appreciated,
0: invested in, and depended on.
19: Okay, so that brings us to this message we got from Cassandra in Raleigh, North Carolina, who listens on WUNC. I've always had a strained relationship with my family. I don't feel like I matter to them. Since having my daughter, she has made me feel like I matter, but now that she's two, I'm having trouble feeling like I matter again. So I've recently started a book club and joined the Rotary Club to help others to give me purpose again. I love trying to get involved in my community because I can see impacts I've made on others. How do you hear that SED framework applying to what we heard from Cassandra?
0: Oh, I love that Cassandra has hit on the idea that I stress in my book, and that is we have agency when it comes to our own mattering. We don't have to wait for people to make us feel significant. We can go out into the world and create that feeling for ourselves. So what I hear when I hear this email is that Cassandra has found a way to make herself feel significant in her everyday life. And again, it's not about winning an award and purpose with a capital P. It's about finding a way to live purposefully. That is what leads us to this greater purpose.
19: We got this email from Kenneth in Maryland, who says, feeling that one doesn't matter is a delusion. That everyone matters is an immutable, irrevocable fact. You can't get your worth or value from anyone else because you already matter. Simply accept that fact that you matter and build from that. Jennifer, what would you say to Kenneth's perspective there?
0: I would say to Kenneth that I agree that we are born innately mattering. Unfortunately, some people grow up with primary caregivers who send the opposite signal, who send the signal that that child, that infant, that toddler does not matter. And so mattering begins really in the earliest of days. Gregory Elliott, who's a sociologist at Brown, talks about what gets in early gets in deep. This does not mean that if you were raised to feel like you don't matter, that you can't get through it with therapy, with finding people in your life who feed that sense of mattering for you. But for some people, it's not that easy. It takes work.
19: We're talking to Jennifer Wallace. She's the author of the book, Mattering, The Secret to a Life of Deep Connection and Purpose. Coming up, more of your stories and questions and how mattering shows up in different facets of our lives. That's just ahead. I'm Jen White. This is 1A from WAMU and NPR.

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3: This is 1A. I'm Jen White. We're revisiting a conversation from April about why it's important for all of us to feel like we matter. We spoke to Jennifer Wallace, author of the book Mattering, The Secret to a Life of Deep Connection and Purpose. Also with us, Dr. Rebecca Neusberger-Goldstein. She's a former professor of philosophy and the author of The Mattering Instinct, How Our Deepest Longing Drives Us and Divides Us. And of course, we heard from you.
4: Hello, my name is Seth from Oakdale, Connecticut. I'm a retired high school teacher. And I can tell you that the joys of seeing teenagers grow up and then contact you to tell you how you affected their life, how you helped them become a better person, is one of the greatest feelings in the world. And it makes me feel like my job really mattered, that I really made a difference. Besides that, mattering to my grandchildren, that my grandchildren love me and tell me that I can teach them things and do with things with them.
3: Thanks again for that, Seth. Let's listen. Yeah, Jennifer, I think this question about mattering could feel sort of squishy, but you argue that this is a universal, critical need. You compare it to our need for food and water. Why is mattering vital to human well-being?
5: Well, mattering, when we know we matter to others, we are given the psychological safety that we are not going through this world alone. When we don't feel like we matter, when we feel invisible or interchangeable, that is a struggle. And we do not feel psychologically safe.
3: What do researchers say about the consequences of not finding that sense of mattering?
5: Well, when we don't feel like we matter, we can withdraw. We can become anxious, depressed. There's one study that I write about of suicidal men, and the two words they most often used to describe their suffering was useless and worthless. Those are the words of describing like you don't matter. And I'll tell you what keeps me awake at night is with this rapid world we are building with AI, I fear that this sense of uselessness and worthlessness may grow to a level we've never seen before. Tech entrepreneurs say within the next 10 years, humans may not be required for most tasks. What will that do to us? We're right to talk about universal basic income, but that's not enough. We need to feel useful. We need to feel relied on and depended on. We need to know we are adding value to the world around us.
3: So that's one concern of yours. What other data tells us that mattering affects mental health?
5: Well, you can look at road rage. You can look at online attacks. You could look at school shootings as desperate cries saying, oh, I don't matter. I'll show you I matter. So this people will go to great lengths to prove that they matter.
3: You talk in your book about life transitions and how they can be these really destabilizing forces. That can be anything from, you know, moving to another city. It can be marriage or divorce or the loss of a loved one. How do transitions affect how we feel about our value?
5: Yeah, transitions are, I wish I had known this when I'd gone through a few rough transitions in my own life, that, you know, transitions by their very nature are difficult. We matter to, in a specific role, to certain people in a specific way. And so when those roles fall away, empty nesting, grief, divorce, relocating, losing a job, it's natural for our sense of mattering to take a hit. But in the people that I interviewed for the book, so many of them talked about how they got through these transitions. And the first was realizing that they weren't alone, that others had gone through similar transitions. They looked for role models, people who had gone through these transitions in a successful way. And then they harnessed the power of invitation, both accepting invitations and also issuing them in their lives. Many people, when you're going through a rough transition, and this included me as well, you feel like you don't want to reach out until you get your life in order. But there's actually research called the beautiful mess effect, which talks about how we often overestimate how perfect we need to appear in order to be worthy relationship partners. Mm-hmm. And that, in fact, our authenticity, our vulnerability is what attracts people to us. So if you're going through a hard transition, say yes to people when those invitations come. And if you're not getting the invitations, I interviewed a woman who went through a terrible divorce, and she was complaining to her therapist about her social life had just collapsed overnight. The couple friends were no longer asking her out. And her therapist said, well, you have agency here. You can invite people into your home, into your kitchen. Start issuing those invitations. And that's how she built back her social network and her sense of mattering.
3: We got this email from Hannah who says, I'd like to hear how this pertains to people with disabilities and chronic illness. My sister is facing a new chronic illness diagnosis that severely limits her physically and mentally with brain fog, anxiety, and depression. She can feel the gulf between what she has to offer and what she can currently offer and doesn't know what her future will look like. Her isolation and disability have made her feel like she barely exists as a person in the world, let alone mattering.
5: Oh, that is so hard. And I spoke with many people who were grappling with similar issues in their lives. What I will say is, what a wonderful sister to be thinking about this. Mm-hmm. And we can be, you know, people who can try. You can't force someone to feel like they matter. That is a felt experience. But you could set them up to feel those feelings, to ask for advice. I mean, one of the greatest and richest sources of self-esteem that we have is when people ask for our advice. So even in small ways, asking for advice, letting your sister know you rely on her, that you care about her, that she's significant in your life, that you appreciate her, and that you are invested in her well-being.
3: Yeah. And I would just offer here, at having been through an illness with a sister who unfortunately didn't survive her illness, just spending time sometimes is enough. Time that doesn't require them to really do anything. I remember her going under treatment, and I would just, I said, you know, do you want me to just sit with you? And she'd say, yeah, because it was just about the company and knowing that she was seen. So I would just offer that from personal experience.
5: I'm sorry about your sister.
3: Oh, thank you.
5: But as you were speaking, I was thinking about one of my favorite studies, which proves your point. The researchers had people standing at the foot of a hill. They asked them to estimate the steepness when they were standing there alone and when they were standing there with someone they cared about. the hill looked less steep when they were standing there with someone else. So, you know, the idea that having someone in our life going through these things with us make life feel less hard.
3: We got this really interesting question from Martin, who says, the question, do I matter, itself sounds very American and rings slightly odd to non-Western ears. As an Arab immigrant, my sense of self-worth has always been defined collectively, not individually. I don't question whether or not I matter, but I do question whether or not I'm contributing my best effort to the groups to which I belong, my family, my circle of friends, my house of worship, and my country. My matterness matters less to me than knowing I'm meeting the expectations I have for myself. What do you think about that, Jennifer, that this is a Western question?
5: I think he is making a wise point, which is it is certainly very much a preoccupation of people who live in hyper-individualistic cultures. Mm-hmm. And there is a difference when you are living in more collectivist cultures. But I would argue that Americans, we have outsourced this hyper-individualism into other countries through social media, through technology. And so others around the world are feeling these pangs as well.
3: Here's another email we got from John, who listens on WITF in South Central Pennsylvania. For our prehistoric ancestors, the desire to matter was a key motivation in the struggle to run, hunt, gather, and survive. So the desire to matter is a part of the basic desire to live. The question is, how can that drive to matter help us survive today in these uniquely dangerous times? John, thanks. We'll talk more about that coming up. But you know, Jennifer, you write about how there were societal systems in the not so distant past that supported feelings of belonging and being valued. You'd said, you know, here in the U.S., we've outsourced some of this work. What happened to those systems that used to exist, even in Western culture?
5: Yeah, they've broken down. I think it's why we're seeing an influx of people going back to religious institutions. We have really, in my mind, stretched humans to our to our capacity to go through life individually, and it's not working. We are reaping what we have sown, and it is time now to really thread back these communities that baked in these signals that we mattered to each other.
3: Did you find any efforts to fill those gaps now?
5: Oh, I found a lot of efforts. There are certainly, and David Brooks has talked about weavers in his work. There are so many wonderful people around the country who are working hard to rebuild this social fabric. But also, I visited workplaces. And I would argue workplaces are a lever that we could really be thinking about how best to pull it so that adults can feel like they matter. Especially in Western countries like ours, where so much of our identity is based in our workplaces.
3: We're speaking to Jennifer Wallace. She's the author of the book, Mattering, The Secret to a Life of Deep Connection and Purpose. I'm Jen White. You're listening to 1A. Let's bring another voice in now. Dr. Rebecca Neuberger Goldstein has studied mattering for decades. She's a former professor of philosophy and the author of another recent book on mattering called The Mattering Instinct, How Our Deepest Longing Drives Us and Divides Us. Rebecca, welcome to the program.
6: Hi, Jen. Happy to be here.
3: So you've been studying mattering, as I said, for decades, from where the instinct comes from to how it manifests in society more broadly. So let's start with that first part. What do we know about where this instinct comes from on a basic biological level?
6: It really is the laws of nature that have shaped us. And so I actually start with physics, go to biology, and to our very, very special brain, the most complicated object yet discovered in the universe. Our brain has a tremendous capacity that we call self-reflection. We're able to step outside of ourselves and consider ourselves as if from the outside, as another object. We notice how much we matter to ourselves, and we ask, do I really deserve this? I spend the great amount of my time, and this is true for all of us, thinking about ourselves. And when we're fantasizing, what are we fantasizing about? Ourselves. And we have that capacity to question and to ask for some sort of justification for this self-mattering. We want to know whether we deserve it. And that's how I define the mattering

0: those who see the purpose of their life, their mattering, coming from a transcendent source, whether they call it God or something more spiritual, but for them, their mattering is cosmic. They were created for a purpose. They have a role to play in the narrative of eternity. It doesn't get much bigger than that. And you know, it used to be, as Jennifer Wallace had said, that this was how most of us pursued our mattering. There are, and we live in a less religious age now. There are those who are socializers, and this is mainly what's been spoken about so far in the show, those who see mattering in terms of mattering to others. That is their purpose. We all need to matter to others. We're a gregarious species, evolved from gregarious species. We all need to matter to others. But if you collapse this need to justify your existence and your self-mattering in terms of mattering to others, this is to be a socializer. The need for fame, for example, is also, I categorize them among socializers. If they matter to hordes of strangers, that will convince them that they matter. It's ultimately ourselves.
1: So transcenders, socializers, what's the third bucket?
0: Next one are heroic strivers. And these are people who have, it's not mattering to others, it's not mattering to God. They have certain standards of excellence in mind, could be intellectual, artistic, athletic, ethical. They need to feel like they are approaching these standards in order to feel that they matter. I'm an academic. Most of the people I know are heroic strivers. Last of all are the competitors. They understand mattering in zero-sum terms to the extent, it's just a psychological feature of them, to the extent that they feel that they matter, they need to feel that they matter more than others. It can be on an individual basis. It could be on a group basis, that they believe they belong to a superior group. And that is very important to their sense of mattering, and get very incensed if other groups that they consider they matter more than arise. One of the people I interview, I also go into many stories. One of the people I interviewed was an ex-neo-Nazi.
1: We are discussing the concept of mattering and what it tells us about ourselves with Rebecca Neuberger Goldstein. She's the author of The Mattering Instinct, How Our Deepest Longing Drives Us and Divides Us, and Jennifer Wallace, author of Mattering, The Secret to a Life of Deep Connection and Purpose. We're hearing from so many of you. Peter in Shelburne, Vermont says, I started a very successful natural food store. I felt like I mattered because I provided food for people and I gave employment to hundreds of people. Having spent a life in chaos, I felt needed. Now, I only matter to me. It's my time. Reading or hiking or watching the birds at the feeder matters to me. I'm all done seeking my meaning outside of myself. Well, you can still add your voice to the conversation, 1A@WAMU.org. And still to come, how we can foster a sense of mattering, including in the workplace. That's just ahead. This is 1A.

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0: I'm Emma Auer. 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
5: Let's get back to listening to one of your favorite conversations about mattering. We were joined by Jennifer Wallace, author of Mattering, The Secret to a Life of Deep Connection and Purpose, and Rebecca Neuberger Goldstein, author of The Mattering Instinct, How Our Deepest Longing Drives Us and Divides Us. Let's listen. We got this email from Kim in Farmington, Connecticut. I am a mid-career surgeon who works with breast cancer patients. Sometimes I feel like I matter too much. How do you deal with this? Jennifer, your thoughts.
6: I have a whole chapter in the book, actually, on the idea of mattering too much. And I argue that that's not true mattering. That true mattering is a balance between balancing our own needs with the needs of others. And that can be very hard in caring professions like this woman who wrote in, or caregivers or parents. It's something that I had to learn how to do for myself, which was to prioritize my own needs just like I prioritize the needs of others. Sort of create that kind of balance.
5: We also heard from David, who says, I'm a 68-year-old man who has spent the last 10 years caregiving my mother and sister. They both passed away now, and I'm left with an absence of purpose. It's a new world I've reentered, and reinventing myself is very difficult. And this gets back to that transition time we were speaking about earlier, Jennifer, and how people have to maybe figure out a new equation for mattering, especially after, for instance, caregiving for loved ones for years. And once they're past that stage, they find themselves left, like David, with this absence of purpose.
6: Yeah, I heard this over and over again in my interviews, and the people that seem to find a way through it had a similar formula almost, as you put it, which is finding a need in the world, in their community, in their neighborhood, and then using their time or their talent or their treasure to meet that need. And that is how it was in living a purposeful life, in looking for those small needs and finding small ways to meet it, that these people got themselves through the rough transition.
5: Mm. Now, Rebecca, your book title is The Mattering Instinct, How Our Deepest Longing Drives and Divides Us. And we've been talking a lot this hour about this need for connection. But when you describe these four categories of mattering, so the socializers, competitors, transcenders, and heroic strivers, you argue that that instinct to matter can also divide us. How?
7: Well, it is so core in us, and it is, we stake our life on the kind of mattering project that we choose to push us into the future, to give us the strength to carry on. And this is how, where the whole notion of meaningfulness and purpose and a coherent life comes from. And there's a great tendency to think, look, that the way I am doing it is the right way. It's not just arbitrary. It's not just my way. It's the right way. So I call this the urge to universalize, and it's a kind of religious people are often accused of it, but in fact, I see it all across what I call the mattering map. That includes all of these different ways that we strive. That's one of the ways that we really it divides us. You know, certainly. There have been religious wars, but there are wars in the academy between the scientists and the humanities, like which ones really matter. In many, many ways, you know, when I have spoken to mothers whose mattering project is the flourishing of their children, and have told me, you know, that people who don't have children have meaningless lives. I've spoken to scientists who say they're the lives that really matter is discovering the laws of nature. We are matter discovering matter, what matter really is. That matters more than anything else. So among all different ways of striving after mattering, there's a tendency to universalize it and to think that other people are doing wrong. They're not doing it the right way.
5: Well, Jennifer, that connects to something in your book that really resonated with me. And it's that at the end of the day, what people really want is to feel like they're seen, that they're seen fully as who they are. And that could happen again in big and small ways. But for me, this connects to work because, you know, we spend a lot of time at work. I'm thinking of the thousands of people who were laid off just in the past year. Sometimes with just, you know, an impersonal email without acknowledgement of their value in an organization. You hear at most offices about these issues around silos and how, you know, this department doesn't know what this other department is doing or doesn't value what this other department is doing. What have you found in your research about how the workplace plays into our sense of mattering, considering that we often spend so much of our time and our lives at work?
6: Yes, I went in search for the book of what are some of the jobs that you just know you matter, right? Firefighters, they risk their lives to save ours. And then I spoke with a fire chief named Greg, who told me that even firefighters can question the value of their work. And so I think this story of the firefighters really is applicable to all of us. So I don't know if you know this, but firefighters are often the first to arrive at the scene of a car accident or a medical emergency. They stabilize the person, and then EMS takes over, and the firefighters never know what happened next. Did the person survive? Did they ever walk again? Did their efforts make a difference? And so Greg, this fire chief, created a system to change that. He tracked the outcomes of rescues so that his firefighters would know when their actions saved a life or eased someone's suffering. And I thought, how often do we all go through life, not just in the workplace, but very much in the workplace, but also in our personal lives, wondering, did that advice I offer ever work? And so what I argue in the book is one of the best ways, both in the workplace, but even outside the workplace, that we can foster a sense of mattering in each other is by connecting each other to our impact. I think of it almost as connecting the dots of what you do. Let's take it at the workplace, what you do at work, to how it impacts your team, to how it impacts the company's bottom line, to how it impacts the clients, to how it impacts society. We can draw these, connect the dots for each other and connect each other like the firefighter did with his fire people, firefighters.
5: So that's in a work context, but we got this email from Sharon who says, I honestly don't feel like I matter. I live alone away from family and I only see my significant others a few hours a week. I don't have a large social circle. I also work retail and that will make you feel like you definitely don't matter. People can be very rude to cashiers. What keeps me going is the fact that it would greatly inconvenience my coworkers and partner and sister if I do disappear. Sometimes the feeling of obligation is all that keeps me going. How would you respond to that?
6: I would say that this is a common thing that I heard in my interviews of people really feeling invisible. One of the things that seemed to work for people, and it's a practice that I've adopted in my own life, is that at night when I go to sleep, I think about one small way where I added value in the world, and one small way when I felt valued. And so I would offer that as a practice for this woman who wrote in. We are all wired by what researchers call a negativity bias, which means the negative in our lives are stickier. It's stickier to our brains than the good. And so what this small 30-second practice does is it helps us, it opens us up to the good that's in our lives, and it helps us to override that negativity bias. So I would offer that as an exercise to try to bring to the surface the small ways that you do matter.
5: Rebecca, given what you've learned about the different ways we all seek to matter, those four categories we talked about earlier, what advice would you give to people who are struggling to feel like they have value right now?
7: I think that almost everybody is struggling to feel that they matter right now in some way or other. It's not just a matter of this fear of AI that's looming over all of us. But in fact, there is, you know, we talk about the great inequality in our society, income inequality. There's a mattering inequality. And there are certain models of people, of the way they're living their lives, who are set up as they are the people who matter the most. And it turns out to be the very, very wealthy, the very famous, the very powerful, often located in one and the same people, these three. And that leaves out the majority of humans. And maybe we don't. I know I certainly don't want to be very wealthy, very famous, or very powerful. This is not how I go about trying to attain my mattering. So it when there is such a disparity between a sense of mattering, who are the people who matter more, the whole notion of people mattering more. One of your readers had written in that we all matter. To be human is to matter, and that is true in every ethical theory, every philosophical ethical theory. It's a basic that we all matter. We are born with the right to live lives of mattering, in whichever way, and there are so many different ways of seeking it. So this is a deep societal problem. It certainly hits certain people much, much harder. So when your social relations are deteriorating and when your work just seems meaningless, this is a particular problem. And there are ways to try to contribute to society. But in general, there is a kind of mattering malaise that is hitting all of us.
5: We're talking to Dr. Rebecca Neuberger-Goldstein, author of The Mattering Instinct, How Our Deepest Longing Drives Us and Divides Us, and Jennifer Wallace, author of Mattering, The Secret to a Life of Deep Connection and Purpose. And we're hearing from you, Stephen E. Mills. You've got me motivated to revisit all of my principles and grievances from the perspective of mattering. Thank you so much for bringing this concept to light. You now matter to me. Thank you, Stephen. And from Christina, who says, I have struggled with feeling like I matter my entire life. I am the eldest of three, but always felt like the spare child, the one who wasn't good enough or enough, period. I've spent years working on this with counselors. I'm slowly making progress. My work life has been all about being someone who matters to others. My passion, writing, helps me to matter to myself, knowing I have a talent that many others don't, but I still crave affirmations, still need to know I matter to others. I'll definitely be reading this book. Thanks for addressing this topic. We're speaking to Jennifer Wallace. She's the author of Mattering, The Secret to a Life of Deep Connection and Purpose, and Dr. Rebecca Neuberger-Goldstein, the author of The Mattering Instinct. I'm Jen White. You're listening to 1A. So we've been talking about life transitions, and I've been very, very, very, very, very, very fortunate to have a really close circle of friends. There's seven of us who formed this circle of sisterhood. One of them happens to actually be my sister, but I asked one of those friends to tell me how she sees the role of friendships in mattering, especially in challenging times. Here's what my friend Liz had to say.
8: I have been connected to these ladies for more than 30 years. I met them when I was in undergrad, and over the years, we have weathered every kind of storm you can imagine. Everything from what am I going to major in undergrad to being wives and mothers and going through divorces and illnesses, being caregivers for our parents. And we also have had to stand side by side and lay parents to rest. When you are part of a group that is so supportive, you always have someone who is reminding you of how valuable you are, how significant you are, that you matter.
5: So Jennifer, this message actually took me back to a conversation we had about men and friendship. And I'm curious what you're hearing from men about your book.
6: It's interesting that the people who are writing me the most are men, are middle-aged men, are young men in their 20s, are retired men, talking about how mattering gave them a language to communicate what they were feeling. They mattered, and then they didn't matter anymore. I heard so many men, actually empty nester men, who were talking about how they mattered so much to their kids, and now they don't. Or they don't matter as much. And so it's been very gratifying to hear that mattering offers a language to put into words what we are all feeling universally.
5: We got this email from Quentin in Caledonia, New York. From years at veterinary school, we learned that having a pet was the single strongest predictor of longevity. When my father died, the first thing was to buy my mother a dog. And Gail says, I think dogs are a critical element to life. When you're feeling your worst and that you don't matter, all you have to do is talk to your dog. I absolutely matter to my dog. Jennifer, in your book, you really focus on human relationships and interactions. But what's one way you'd like to perhaps see our language around mattering change, whether it's about agency or the way we think about what constitutes community? What do you hope shifts?
6: Well, I hope people do understand that not only do we have agency, but as humans on this earth, we have a responsibility to matter. It could be very hard when we're going through a painful life transition, but there is mattering on the other side of that. We can build that back again. And hearing your friend Jen talk about your 30-year relationship, I just thought about how what decades worth of resilience research finds, and that is our resilience rests on our relationships, on deep, nourishing relationships.
5: Well, we'll leave the conversation there for now. That's Jennifer Wallace. She's the author of Mattering, The Secret to a Life of Deep Connection and Purpose. Also with us today, Dr. Rebecca Neuberger Goldstein, author of The Mattering Instinct, How Our Deepest Longing Drives Us and Divides Us. Thank you to you both. Well, remember, your stories and questions matter to us. We always want you to be a part of the conversations here on 1A. So email us or send a voice memo to 1A@WAMU.org. Today's producer was Alexandra Boti. This program comes to you from WAMU, part of American University in Washington, distributed by NPR. I'm Jen White. Nyla Boodoo will take you through the week's news on the Friday News Roundup. Hope you tune in. Thanks for listening, and we'll talk more soon. This is 1A.

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1: Chronic pelvic and vulvovaginal pain is surprisingly common among women of all ages. In fact, 1 in 3 women will experience a pelvic floor disorder at some point in their lifetimes. So why is it so difficult to receive diagnosis and treatment for these conditions? And why don't we talk about our pain down there in general? That conversation in the next installment of our series, In Good Health, on 1A.
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6: From NPR and WBUR Boston, I'm Robin Young.
7: I'm Indira Lakshmanan. It's Here and Now. Coming up, we talk with a Cuban-American in Miami about his community's hopes and concerns as the Trump administration's pressure campaign against the communist government ramps up.
6: Also, what does it say about President Trump's 2 impeachments at the National Portrait Gallery? The Smithsonian Institution is grappling with text language at museums.
8: The Trump administration has not been shy about threatening the institution, trying to intimidate it. So I think that among staff there, there's a lot of fear and a lot of concern.
7: And TrainJazz.com is an online experience. Its creator assigned each New York City subway line its own instrument. The model plays music based on which trains are running at any given moment.
6: The news is first.
9: Live from NPR News in Washington, I'm Amy Held. In California, Orange County fire officials have announced they have eliminated the catastrophic threat of explosion in an overheating chemical tank. They say pressure's been relieved and the temperature stabilized overnight. Tens of thousands of residents remain under evacuation orders. Regional officials say the U.S. is close to a deal with Iran to end the war and reopen the Strait of Hormuz. Iran has indicated disagreements remain. Ali Vaez directs the Iran project at the International Crisis Group.
10: This is really a superficial deal. It's just a one-page understanding versus the 159-page deal that we had in 2015 to put Iran's nuclear program in a box and under very rigorous monitoring. It is obviously much better compared to the alternative, which is a return to a conflict which had turned into a lose-lose dynamic.
9: Reuters reports that Iran's top negotiator is in Doha today for talks on a potential deal with Qatar's prime minister. Texas wraps up primary elections tomorrow. And the most anticipated contest is the Republican Senate runoff. President Trump stepped in, endorsing State Attorney General Ken Paxton. Blaise Gainey from the Texas Newsroom reports.
11: The 4-term Senator John Cornyn said that this race now feels like it has the most at stake out of any race he's been in. And that's absolutely true for him. He's mostly run comfortable races, but that endorsement from Trump raised this to a level he hasn't faced. And for Paxton, he's sort of moved forward as if he's already won. He's focusing most of his time on the general election opponent, Democrat James Tallarico. And polls before the endorsement showed Paxton with anywhere from a 3-to-12-point lead. Now, with the president's backing, that lead is expected to be larger. I'm Blaise Gainey in Austin.
9: On this Memorial Day, the nation mourns its fallen service members, including at Arlington National Cemetery outside of Washington.
12: The ceremony that you are about to witness is the changing of the guard.
9: President Trump is to lay a wreath at the tomb of the unknown soldier there later today. 118 American soldiers fought and died for Ukraine, and Kyiv honored them today. NPR's Hannah Palomarenko reports.
13: The national anthems of Ukraine and the United States were sung together today at Saint Sophia Cathedral. Lauren Guillon took part in organizing the ceremony.
14: Today we will honor a special breed of an American who chose to come to Ukraine, not out of an official duty from their president, but out of a moral duty, a moral obligation.
13: Their names were inscribed on the background of the icons and then read out in a prayer. Hanna Polomarenko, NPR News, Kyiv.
9: It's NPR. AAA says gas prices for regular average $4.50 nationally today. That's up around 50% since the U.S. and Israel attacked Iran in February. Today, oil prices fell more than 4% to two-week lows on optimism that the U.S. and Iran may be moving toward a deal that could reopen a vital waterway. There's growing evidence that financial incentives may help encourage healthy behaviors. NPR's Allison Aubrey reports one life insurance company is betting this strategy will pay off.
15: Policyholders of John Hancock Life Insurance can opt into a rewards program known as Vitality to earn points for healthy behaviors. Everything from exercise to purchasing healthy foods, tracking sleep, as well as getting preventive screenings and checkups. Points translate to store discounts, gift cards, and other bonuses. The company says what's good for policyholders is also good for their bottom line because they make more money if people live longer. Dr. Dariush Mozafarian helped John Hancock design a fruit and vegetable discount as part of the program.
16: It's exactly what we need to be doing to look for win-wins that are both economically good for everybody and also good for health and well-being.
15: More research is needed, but early results point to improvements in healthy habits. Allison Aubrey, NPR News.
9: Tomorrow, the 26-man U.S. soccer team for the upcoming World Cup will be officially announced. The Spanish team confirmed their roster today, including Barcelona's Lamine Yamal, but no Real Madrid players. The tournament kicks off June 11th. The U.S. plays their first game a day later in the L.A. area against Paraguay. This is NPR News.
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22: I'm Robin Young in Boston. It's Here and Now. And thank you so much for joining us on this Memorial Day. It's a solemn day for many. And we start by following those continuing talks with Iran that could include a reopening of the Strait of Hormuz, a 60-day ceasefire, and future talks on Iran's nuclear program.
21: We are also following President Trump's escalating pressure campaign to topple the Cuban regime. The Justice Department indicted former President Raul Castro last week for the downing of two aircraft piloted by Cuban-American exiles over the island 30 years ago. The Pentagon, meanwhile, sent in an aircraft carrier strike group just a few hundred miles off Cuba's coast. That's on top of a U.S. oil blockade since January that has resulted in blackouts and an economy hobbled by food and medicine shortages. So what do Cuban Americans in Miami think of this pressure campaign? Let's hear one opinion from George Davila, a Miami lawyer. George, welcome.
23: Hi, how are you? Pleasure to be on NPR.
21: Thank you. So your family fled Cuba after the communist revolution that brought Fidel Castro to power in 1959. Tell me what it has been like for you, someone who was born and raised in the United States, but is still very connected to the culture, to see your parents' homeland as the focus of a U.S. pressure campaign.
23: Well, I have always been traditionally averse to American military intervention in Latin America just because of an understanding of the history of, you know, the anti-Yankee imperialism and the type of left-wing radical ideologies that can emerge, like Chavismo and Castro's when they first took power. I see, though, that the regime has not made any changes, any efforts, really, that can sustain any type of future for the Cuban people to be able to come out of their dire situation. And it's only gotten worse. We have a situation on the ground in Cuba that has not been seen ever before. You have children who cannot do their homework without the lights being totally off. You have people who have come out of surgery in hospitals that are being put in a room to recover with no air conditioning. It cannot go on like this. And the Cuban people, both in Cuba and in the Cuban American community, have waited far too long for something that at this point should be a humanitarian intervention.
0: Well, let me ask you, because you're a Miami native, and you have been to Cuba a number of times since the 1990s. And I'm wondering, what are you hearing about daily life now that they're under this intense U.S. energy blockade that has prevented oil from coming to the island since January?
23: I know that things have never been this bad. Maybe you have to go to 1994 to have a comparison point. The thing is, though, that the overwhelming majority of the Cuban population would like to see a United States intervention. My position is, free Cuba or leave her the hell alone. I'm for any type of pressure campaigns that we're doing at the moment if it is because we intend to intervene. Where I differ from many in my community here in Miami is that, absent a belief that there will be an intervention, I think all of these additional sanctions are just inhumane, as are travel restrictions, and then they're bad politics. My concern is, I think that there's no more than a 50% chance that Cuban Americans are going to see the outcome that they want here. This administration has a pattern of trying to topple heads of state, but remove the top of the chain, but leave the rest of the dictatorship intact as is. And that's not what Cubans in Miami want. That's why I think that this indictment might be a way of trying to prepare for what could be a disappointment, so that the Cuban and American community doesn't feel as betrayed as they would otherwise feel if a type of deal is struck similar to what we saw in Venezuela.
0: So, George, you're an attorney now, but I understand that when you first went to Cuba, you were in college. It was in the 1990s. You went on an exchange program, and that didn't go over well with your family. They were worried about your going. Quickly tell us, why were they concerned? What did you learn about Cuba? And what's you and your family's view of the situation now?
23: Well, yes, my immediate family, my mom and dad, were not opposed to my going. My dad understood that I wanted to discover the island that I knew in my head for myself. My mom was concerned that something could happen to me, but my dad's sisters and others in my mom and my dad's family, many of them, most of them, were opposed ideologically as well, in principle. They thought that it was wrong for a Cuban American to go and go back to the country while it is under the regime and contribute financially to it in any way. And I think that that's something that's common in our community. It's sad. It reflects a painful period in our past. And it's just something that is sometimes difficult for people to understand intergenerationally. But that, too, has changed. One thing that unifies 99.5% of Cuban Americans is that we are all in favor of the United States going and intervening to free Cuba militarily. Where we differ is how we should proceed with Cuba in absence of that type of intervention. The majority of the population right now seems to be of the opinion still that it is good to have embargoes and sanctions and travel restrictions and put maximum pressure. I think that a sizable minority is of my point of view, which is that if we're not going to free Cuba, we should leave her alone. And by just adding to what is already a dismal situation for them in the absence of a commitment to freedom is inhumane.
0: George Davila is a lawyer and member of the Cuban-American community in Miami. George, thanks so much for joining us.
23: Thank you.
22: Well, to Texas, where it's being said that the very soul of the Texas Republican Party is at stake in the Senate primary tomorrow between longtime lawmaker John Cornyn and MAGA firebrand and State Attorney General Ken Paxton. Paxton, who's been dogged by scandal, including a messy divorce and an impeachment trial over corruption, nevertheless won President Trump's late endorsement last week. That angered some Republicans in Washington, who see him as a more risky candidate to run in the final general election against the Democratic candidate James Tallarico. He stands a chance of becoming the first Democrat to win statewide in Texas since 1994, and some Republicans fear Tallarico's win could lead to them losing control of the whole U.S. Senate next year. James Hansen is director of the nonpartisan research group, the Texas Politics Project, at the University of Texas at Austin. So, Professor, first of all, how much did President Trump's endorsement in the final week of this runoff scramble things in this race between Paxton and Cornyn?
1: Well, I don't know if it scrambled things as much as it confirmed the dynamic that was emerging. I think one of the things we've really discovered in the course of this primary and this runoff is that Ken Paxton right now really personifies in a lot of ways where the Texas Republican Party is, for better or for worse. So I think rather than scrambling it, it confirmed the dynamic that was in play, which was that Paxton had an advantage going into the runoff election.
22: Well, it's not surprising that Trump would endorse someone other than Cornyn. He's all Trump about loyalty and punishment when he sees a lack of loyalty. Paxton was one of only two elected officials who showed up for Trump's 2020 presidential launch, and Paxton also tried to overturn Trump's loss in that election in his state. Cornyn dismissed Trump's false claims of voter fraud in 2020. But it sounds like you're saying that that really might not have been what was happening here, as has happened in other races. This was more about Trump feeling that Paxton was the horse that might need, you know, might use a little help and get to the wire?
1: Yeah, I think that's fair. And I think it's very likely. I think it was very surprising to a lot of people, and I think for good reasons, that Trump would even consider endorsing Cornyn. There was a brief moment where it seemed like Trump had been persuaded possibly to endorse Cornyn in the immediate aftermath of the first round of voting, which Cornyn surprisingly won very narrowly by about 1%. But I think we've kind of reverted to the norm here. And as you say, Ken Paxton was a very early supporter of Donald Trump, and in a lot of ways was what we think of as MAGA now. Before we thought about it as MAGA, Paxton really embraced the Tea Party wave back in 2009, 2010. Mm-hmm. So there's a certain amount of consistency here that we're seeing play out.
22: But what does it do in the state to the division that's kind of showing up? I mean, we heard from retiring GOP Senator Tom Tillis. He is retiring, but he launched a blistering attack on Paxton after the president's endorsement. He called him an empty suit, a failure, ethically challenged. I mean, there's just fury at this because of what Paxton has stood for and the controversies that he's been behind. But what's happening there in the state? Is there a sense that Republicans aren't as divided?
1: Well, I think what you're seeing there is that one of the divisions that's most notable here is the division between the Republican professional class, professional political class, and the quote-unquote establishment and the voting base. And I think there's a real temptation to see this as kind of a left-right or right, center, right, if you will, division among voters. But the big division here is between, if you'll let me get, you know, academic for a moment, between elites and the base of the party. Elites unhappy feel like Paxton is not the best candidate. But I think we're probably going to find out tomorrow that at least the sliver of the electorate that shows up for a runoff doesn't agree with that.
22: Well, it sure looks as if Paxton thinks that it's a left-right issue. Tallarico, you have told us, is competitive in the polls against both Cornyn and Paxton. But Paxton is, you know, has nicknamed him Tofu Tallarico and claiming that he's a vegan, after he ordered a meatless taco. Like, woo, you know, that will really not go over well in the state. I mean, obviously, that's how Paxton is trying to position him.
1: Yeah, I mean, look, the general election is a completely different universe. And so I think two things about that quickly are that, one, the general election polling we're seeing now mostly, I think, or at least in a big to a significant degree, reflects the divisions among Republicans.
22: And
1: we will see much more of a left-right race by the time we get to the fall.
22: James Henson, director of the nonpartisan research group, the Texas Politics Project at the University of Texas at Austin. We will be back in touch with you. Thank you so much.
1: Thanks for having me. It's great to be on.
22: And thank you all for being with us. Much more ahead here and now.
2: Today in the Daily, Andy Duren explains why a gigantic government compensation fund has generated so much bipartisan outrage. I'm Rachel Abrams. That's Today in the Daily from the New York Times.
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22: It's Here and Now. Power outages are increasing as climate change drives more severe weather events across the country. Lines buried underground are significantly more reliable than overhead power lines, but only about a fifth of the country's lines are buried. In northern Michigan, some utilities are trying to change that. Vivian Law reports from Interlaken Public Radio.
25: 1 year ago, a devastating ice storm in northern Michigan knocked down trees and utility poles and took out power for thousands. 74-year-old Dave Whiting in Lewiston remembers the sounds.
26: You sit in the house and you hear cracking, and you're always wondering how big of a branch and where it's going to fall because you can't see nothing.
25: In the middle of the blackout, Dave had heart trouble and had to go to the hospital. His wife, Wanda, says the drive was dark and scary. Driving the same route today, she points to the utility poles.
27: These were all down. Everything was down. These poles are all broken, snapped.
25: Wanda's husband thankfully made it to the hospital, but the power in the area didn't come back on for another 2 weeks.
27: I still can't get over how astonished I was how much we rely on streetlights.
25: More than a year later, people are still recovering from the ice storm, one of the worst to ever hit the region. It was a reminder of how Michigan's aging grid is vulnerable to extreme weather. The state sees some of the longest power outages in the country, and climate change could make that worse. Research suggests northern Michigan will see more freezing rain instead of snow and more destructive ice storms. The local electric utility says it's trying to prepare for that future. Going forward, it will bury all new power lines underground.
28: There's reliability benefits for our membership because it's going to help prevent outages over the long term.
25: Sherry Culver is chief operating officer for Great Lakes Energy Cooperative in northern Michigan. Storms are less likely to damage underground lines, but right now, less than a quarter of the utility's lines are buried. That's because it's really expensive. Culver says it can cost 3 to 5 times more to bury a line than stringing it overhead.
28: I mean, you could bury all the electric lines if you had the financial resources to do so.
25: It can cost $400,000 per mile in Michigan to bury existing lines, utilities say. It requires tearing up roads. And underground lines are hard to repair, says Tony Chartrand, who works for another local utility, Traverse City Light and Power.
6: As you can see, all this line is under sidewalk. So if it's somewhere over there, we have to rip up the sidewalk, dig into that.
25: But there are places where burying is cheaper than constantly fixing overhead lines. He says it's not a one-size-fits-all approach.
6: I think everyone's looking at how can we be more reliable. And part of that solution is undergrounding lines, but it's not necessarily undergrounding everything.
25: Michigan utilities aren't alone. The U.S. is seeing more power outages because of extreme weather. Grid upgrades like burying lines can help, but the problem everywhere is cost, says Stanford researcher Tao Soon.
7: If the utility wants to make any investment, this money doesn't come from nowhere. They would have to pass on those costs to their customers.
25: And that's often a hard sell. Sun says utilities need to be more proactive, figure out where undergrounding is most beneficial, and get local buy-in for rate increases. Right now, it typically happens after disaster strikes. California utilities, for instance, are in the middle of huge undergrounding projects after destructive wildfires. Wanda Whiting, the Northern Michigan resident, can't help but wonder how the power lines nearby will hold up in the next storm, and if there's a better solution.
8: And if it meant going underground, then by God, go underground.
25: She worries every time she hears snow and ice in the forecast. For NPR News, I'm Vivian Law in Interlaken.
0: What if every train in New York City came to life as a jazz instrument? Let's say the B train would be a tenor saxophone. The number three line would be an upright bass. And the Broadway lines, those crazy cats, naturally, they would play different tones of jazz guitar. The N is a clean jazz guitar, Q is bright, R is softer, and W, well, that's got to be hollow and warm. Now, put them all together, and the end result of this imaginary jazz band formed by every New York City subway train that's active at that moment would serenade us in real life.

0: Joshua Wolk is a professional designer and engineer and an amateur musician, and he's created an interactive musical website called Train Jazz, which just launched last month. He joins us now to talk about it. Joshua, welcome.
1: Hi, it's good to be here.
0: Well, first of all, what inspired you to create this incredible jazz tribute to New York City?
1: Yeah, that's a great question. I was looking around on the internet, and I find out that New York has a ton of open and accessible data. Like every single thing that's tracked, you can also access. You can see, like, you know, who's calling in complaints, what books are being checked out from the library. And I think the coolest one was that you can see where all the trains are at a given time. So I built a map there, and I thought, you know, what if it made music?
0: Well, what I love is you open up your website, you see a map of the New York City subway system, and each dot on the map is a real subway train that is active at that moment. So what people hear at any given moment is kind of jazz improv, in a sense, because it depends on whatever train is running at that moment. How does this work?
1: Essentially, every time a train arrives at a station, its location updates. And I treat that train sort of like a note along a measure. And the overall line is the entirety of that measure. And when there's just, you know, one train, it's just a sound. But I think when you have 800 or 900 moving around at once, it creates some really cool effects.
0: So paint us a picture here. How does rush hour sound different from, say, 3 or 4 o'clock in the morning?
1: Yeah, I mean, it's just totally a different ambiance. Yeah, 2 a.m., maybe there's 200 trains going around and it gets a lot quieter. But during rush hour, there are about 900 trains, which is a lot. And the first draft sounded very noisy and unpleasant, but I had a rule, which is that I could not leave my chair. I could not finish this project until, even during rush hour, it was something I'd want to listen to for like 3 hours straight. Over time, I incorporated a lot of music theory, found a way that all the notes could intelligently cooperate with one another, and turned into something that I think came together rather nicely.
0: Well, you assign different instruments to each line of the subway. Some of the lines play piano, others play vibraphone. Explain your thought process here. How did you decide what each train's personality was and how it should sound?
1: Yeah, so it was absolutely essential that they came together as a jazz ensemble rather than some other genre of music, just because I feel like that's one of the things I really love most about New York. But in terms of the individual lines, I did a lot of research and I learned that they all have these very interesting histories. So I tried to find ways to map those histories onto the chosen instrument. So for example, I take the L train everywhere and it's really one of the only automated lines. So I thought it would be fit if it had sort of an automated sound. And I gave it a closed hi-hat, a little tss, you know.
0: Well, I also want to ask you about the Staten Island Railway, because you assigned that line an open hi-hat. Here's how that sounds. I love that cymbal noise. Why did you choose it for the Staten Island Rail?
1: I played drums as a kid, and I always thought the open hi-hat had this nice echo to it. So when I think of Staten Island sort of off in its own other world, I really think of it as sort of like a distant echo.
0: Well, one of the really cool aspects of your website is that if you're in the city, you can share your own location and the trains nearest to you will grow louder. Have you heard from any users how they're applying this and, you know, how are they reacting to it?
1: It's pretty funny. You know, you've got listeners from within the city who have it turned on and immediately experience this sort of one-of-a-kind sound that they could only experience from where they stand. And then, you know, I found that some people who maybe used to live in New York, who still feel really connected, they'll listen from Florida or something, and that won't play as big of a role. But I think for everyone, there's, you know, different things that make train jazz special to them.
0: Well, it's such a fun and really cool idea. What do you hope becomes of this project? I feel like it's your personal homage to New York City, but is there a way to give it a bigger life?
1: Yeah, I mean, that's the dream. You know, I build a lot of stuff on the internet, but this is something that I would love to see get legs. There's this idea I have where maybe it could actually be displayed in the MTA near the trains, or maybe even, you know, just around the city. I would love to bring it to the physical world.
0: Well, any of our listeners can find it themselves and listen to what the New York City subway system sounds like right now at this very moment, a sound that will never, ever be replicated again. It's unique, like any snowflake out there. You can find it on trainjazz.com. Joshua Wolk is a designer and engineer and an amateur musician behind the project. Joshua, thank you so much for joining us.
1: Thank you.
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0: Live from NPR News in Boston, I'm Josie Guarino. President Trump says the U.S. and Iran are nearing a peace deal. Regional officials say part of the agreement to end the U.S. war in Iran would reopen the Strait of Hormuz and see Iran give up its stockpile of highly enriched uranium. Oil prices fell sharply after President Trump made the announcement. Iran has not officially commented on the proposed agreement, but semi-official news agencies, often used for Iranian leadership messaging, have said disputes over one or two issues are still jeopardizing the potential deal. A team of fire experts say they have worked to prevent an explosion or leak from a damaged chemical tank at a Southern California facility. About 50,000 residents in Garden Grove had to be evacuated. It's a city 40 miles south of downtown L.A. The tank overheated Thursday, venting a chemical used to make plastic parts as officials race to avoid a worst-case scenario. No injuries are reported. Pope Leo XIV is calling for a stronger oversight of artificial intelligence, urging developers to prioritize the common good over profit. In his first encyclical, he warns that AI poses one of the biggest challenges to humanity, something he signaled just days after becoming the first U.S.-born pope. This is Here and Now.
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0: yesterday when a poor French player dropped some expletives, begging the chair umpire to let him go to the bathroom. No, we're referring to leading stars asking for a greater share of revenue from the French Grand Slam, an increase from the current 15% to 22%, in line with many other tournaments. But there's also the promise of great tennis, so let's bring in tennis journalist Christopher Clary, who writes the Substack Tennis and Beyond and is at Roland Garros now. Lucky you. Hi, Chris.
1: Hi, how are you?
0: I'm good. Start with what is promising to be a tight women's tournament. American Coco Gauff won last year, but she's only the fourth favored this year. Who are the big names looking to take the title from her?
1: Well, there's always Iga Swiatek, who's already won the French Open four times and was really the queen of clay for many years. But she's no longer as reliable on the surface and hasn't won as much in the last couple of years. She's got a new coach and is coming in here. But really, based on results, you can't call her a big favorite. Arina Sabalenka has been number one for quite a while now and is playing very, very well, but has yet to win the French Open. And neither has Elena Rybakina, who's her big rival, another big hitter. So, you know, odds on it'll be Rybakina, Svitolina, Coco, or Swiatek, but there's also Elena Svitolina, the Ukrainian who just won her biggest title on tour since the WTA Championships in Rome and beat Coco Gauff in that final. And she won today in a very tight match against one of her bedouins, Anna Bondar. So she's also a possibility.
0: Yeah. And people really cheering for the Ukrainian. It's so different on the men's side because can anyone stop Jannik Sinner, one guy?
1: That is the question. Nobody has in quite a while. He hasn't lost a match since February. He's won five straight tournaments. You know, part of that's because Carlos Alcaraz, his big arch rival, who beat him in last year's French Open final in that amazing match, is out with an injury, at least until after Wimbledon. So the field's pretty clear for Sinner. So it means like a guy like Novak Djokovic, who's 39 now and has hardly played this year, is one of the big contenders.
0: Well, and I never, ever rule him out. I always think actually he always makes believe he's not going to win, and then he comes back and does. We mentioned the pay dispute. Players, you know, have been cutting press conferences short in protest, kind of a tame thing, you know, tennis players after all. But how big an issue is this?
1: It's true. Press conferences are already pretty short, Robin, so it's not much of a gesture. But the fact is, I mean, it's a long-running issue. This has been going on for several decades, these sort of intermittent threats to boycott and complaints about the percentage of prize money. You know, the Grand Slams operate independently of the tours. The tours don't have much leverage over them. The players are not unionized, so it's hard for them to kind of get a collective action going. And this is our latest attempt to kind of protest that. They've hired Larry Scott, who used to be head of the Pac-10, then Pac-12, and used to be in women's tennis chief executive officer. He's their lobbyist. They're trying to put some pressure on, and I know they have. If they have all the big names, they have a chance. But it's a big uphill battle.
0: Okay. Other than you know somebody dropping some expletives, begging to go to the bathroom, what should we be looking for in this week? You just have a few seconds here. Just a couple things.
1: First of all, it's very hot in Paris, unseasonably hot, which is part of the reason that happened. And it's just been an unusual condition. So it's very grueling. A lot of players are going to be physically pushed. But, you know, the French Open is just a great test on the red clay of Paris. Right. And the points are hard won.
0: Yep. Tennis journalist, author Chris Clary from the clay courts of Roland Garros in Paris. Chris, thank you so much. We'll tune in with you to see how it's going during the week. Thank you.
1: Thanks, Robin. Thanks.
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5: I'm Robin Young in Boston. It's Here and Now. So what happened when a national institution, whose job it is to record and explain history, found itself blocked by a benefactor who wants to control his part in that history? For the past year, the Trump White House has threatened to withdraw funding for the Smithsonian Institution's many museums if the Smithsonian refuses to turn over troves of wall texts and proposed exhibits to the White House for review. Among those were texts and plans for the National Portrait Gallery, where details of President Trump's impeachments accompanied his first presidential portrait. That gallery was closed earlier this spring for a refresh. It opened on May 15th, and if you didn't hear what happened, even if you did, it's worth an exploration about whether details about the president's two impeachments and the January 6th attack are still on his portrait's wall texts. Kelsey Ables tells the story in her Atlantic article titled "A Cautious New Approach to Trump's Impeachments at the Smithsonian." Kelsey, welcome.
6: Thank you for having me.
5: Let's stay with the National Portrait Gallery and just remind people who's in it, what's it supposed to do?
6: Yeah, so the National Portrait Gallery is one of several Smithsonian museums in D.C. It focuses on important figures throughout American history and is most known for its presidential galleries, which are the only location outside of the White House that you can see a comprehensive collection of the presidents.
5: And what about the wall texts? The Smithsonian is about showing a lot of history, but also telling history.
6: Yeah, so the wall texts in this museum are actually famously a bit long-winded because this is a museum that has, while it does have presidents, it also has a lot of figures that people wouldn't necessarily know if they just walked up to them. And frankly, a lot of presidents, maybe people wouldn't know if they walked up to them too, right?
5: Okay, but in the National Portrait Gallery, there are wall texts next to Nixon's portrait that discuss Watergate. Bill Clinton's scandal is referenced.
6: Yes, that is correct.
5: Oh, okay. So now we move on. President Trump's portrait has been there. And this is kind of odd because his portrait is there from two presidencies ago. In the middle was one that wasn't his. And so we're not talking about a portrait from this presidency because it takes a while for them to go up after a presidency for there to be some context.
6: Yes, this is unprecedented for the National Portrait Gallery. They have never had a president return to office during their existence. They were opened in 1968. So they usually put up a photograph on the wall before the official portrait is commissioned. They had put that up. And then when he returned to the office, they really had a choice. Either they take it down or they continue to deal with having a sitting president on the wall, which, you know, can cause some political issues if it's not the way that they want it. And so there was a walkthrough of a Trump official and they had expressed concern about the wall text that had mentioned Trump's impeachment and talked about his defeat by Joe Biden. This was kind of a narrative wall text that sort of told the story of his presidency in line with all of the other presidents that are in the museum.
5: Are the impeachments there in the wall text?
6: They were there until January. It was just kind of a standard wall text that explained the key moments of Trump's presidency, how he came to power through this, you know, slogan MAGA, and then how he was impeached and what happened on January 6th and all of that.
5: So what happened to that content? And we know it happened in stages.
6: First in January, they had switched out a portrait of Trump. They had a photograph by a Washington Post photographer, actually, and swapped it in with a photograph by the official White House photographer. And this is a photo that Trump really likes. Kind of, it has an expression that you see on a lot of imagery of Trump that the administration circulates.
5: He's glowering. He's leaning forward and, you know, scowling.
6: Yes. So that portrait was swapped in. And when that portrait was swapped in, they also removed the wall text that had this narrative. And they replaced it with what they call in the museum world a tombstone label. So a tombstone label just basically says the person who made the image on the wall, the name of it, the year, very, very basic information. And so it completely removed all of that context and all of that kind of narrative telling of Trump's presidency.
5: Okay, and then what happened?
6: So that stayed on the walls for a few months. And then in April, they closed down the museum to refresh the presidential galleries. And then when they reopened, they had updated the wall text. And so the big question was, is it going to include the impeachment now? Are they going to leave it in this tombstone label form? And what ended up happening was they took a completely different approach. So starting with H.W. Bush, who was the first president to have a portrait commissioned by the Portrait Gallery, because that's only something that they started doing in 1994, mm-hmm. they did the wall text a little bit differently. On one side, there is a quote from the president's farewell address. And then on the other side, there's a list of basically like a presidential resume. So it says their education, it says their background, some key things that happened during their administration. There is now mention of the impeachments, but they're mentioned sort of in this contextless way. So it says that he was impeached, there was a January 6th attack, and then it says he was impeached again. It does not say how those things are related or what the impeachments were for.
5: Okay. What is the concern about that?
6: I spoke to the historian at the National Portrait Gallery, and she had said, you know, the approach to this was kind of to be realistic about what we understand about history when we're talking about current events. What Trump is doing right now every day is historic, but it's so recent that they say it can be hard to kind of formulate a narrative around it. And instead, they're kind of leaving the narrative to be formed by us because they think that they want to wait for scholarly consensus to emerge around the administration. The issue with it potentially is that museums are educational spaces, right? So it's just a question of how much hand-holding should the museum do in kind of guiding you through understanding what is essentially current history.
5: Well, I mean, you keep calling these labels that don't have a lot of context or history in them tombstone labels. Mm. And it does feel as if, you know, it's the death of history that's representing. Did the Trump White House force a change on the text that's on the walls of these portraits just for Trump or maybe all the way, you know, back through Clinton?
6: Well, I think it's worth noting that the original change did follow a White House official flagging concerns about the text. And I think, yeah, it's important to acknowledge that the Smithsonian is under an incredible amount of pressure right now. I mean, the White House a little over a year ago released this executive order calling restoring truth and sanity to American history, where they say that the Smithsonian has divisive narratives and needs to be cleansed of its improper ideology. And that was followed by a number of public attacks on the museum, pressuring to have the head of the National Portrait Gallery, Kim Saye, resign, which she then did. Trump actually said he fired her on social media, but then she ended up stepping down because he didn't have that authority. And Amy Sherald, who did the Michelle Obama portrait, had a solo exhibit planned for the National Portrait Gallery that she ended up pulling after disagreements over how to display her portrait of a transgender woman posing as a Statue of Liberty. So there's a lot in the air at the Smithsonian right now.
5: Yeah.
6: And I think that it is absolutely accurate to read this move by them to kind of create these unconventional labels in that broader context.
5: Well, you mentioned the not even veiled threats. Here's President Trump speaking last August from the Oval Office.
7: We want the museums to talk about the history of our country in a fair manner, not in a woke manner or in a racist manner.
5: And then on Truth Social, he went on to talk about how the Smithsonian Museums focused too much on how bad slavery was. Some Americans, of course, feel you can't focus enough on how bad slavery was. I mean, this has been an ongoing criticism of the Trump White House in approaching all history. Did you get a sense of how that threat and how the president's words impacted people at the Smithsonian?
6: Yeah, so I think that in the Smithsonian right now, there's just a real climate of fear, a concern of being made an example of or drawing too much attention to the institution, to the museums within it. The Trump administration has not been shy about threatening the institution, trying to intimidate it. So I think that among staff there's a lot of fear and a lot of concern.
5: Yeah. You gave an example of how this might impact a young museum goer. Mm. If, for instance, they come upon something that says first impeachment, Jan 6 attack on the Capitol, second impeachment, without any connective tissue.
6: Yeah, I mean, I think it's interesting because, you know, the people who are putting these things on the wall, and me and you and the people, maybe a lot of the people listening, like, we know what January 6th was, so we can easily fill in the blanks. But it's worth noting that that was 5 years ago. You know, there are people on school tours in D.C. right now who might not be able to fill in that connective tissue. And, you know, I mean, on one hand, it's a solution to a really tough problem. The Smithsonian is an incredibly difficult situation, and just getting through this is really the priority, maybe, in some cases. At the same time, there is a question of how much do they owe the people who do not know.
5: Atlantic writer Kelsey Abels. Her new article is A Cautious New Approach to Trump's Impeachments at the Smithsonian. Kelsey, thank you.
6: Thank you.
5: And this note, Kelsey has new reporting out about the fate of a bill to create the Smithsonian's American Women's History Museum. Now, it was slated for construction on the National Mall. It started off with 200 bipartisan supporters. But in March, GOP lawmakers added an amendment giving President Trump final authority on the location and barring inclusion of transgender women. And when the bill went up for vote late last week, 210 Democrats opposed it based on those new directives, leaving that project in limbo. We'll link you to all of Kelsey's reporting at herenow.org.

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3: It's Here and Now. The White House is in the midst of a major intelligence shakeup at a time of growing global instability. Tulsi Gabbard will be leaving her position as Director of National Intelligence on June 30th. The former Democratic Congresswoman from Hawaii and Iraq War veteran says her husband has been diagnosed with a rare form of bone cancer. So what is the state of U.S. intelligence that Gabbard leaves behind, and what will her legacy be? Let's bring in Gregory Treverton. He's a former chair of the U.S. government's National Intelligence Council. Greg, welcome to Here and Now.
4: My pleasure.
3: So when President Trump picked Tulsi Gabbard to lead the ODNI, the Office of the Director of National Intelligence, you wrote in an op-ed for U.S. News that she was unfit and dangerous for the job. Did she turn out to be as destructive as you had feared?
4: I think she probably didn't do as much damage as I'd worried. She did some damage, and she plainly wasn't fit for the job. As you said, she had a military background, but no intelligence background whatsoever. And trying to be the Director of National Intelligence and overseeing all 17 agencies is not a job for an amateur. So, well, I think the damage she did is probably mostly in counterintelligence and the Bureau, where she tried to reach in and take over some counterintelligence functions at a time when we really badly need robust counterintelligence. In some ways, she kind of convinced me that we don't really need a Director of National Intelligence. I was always at the margins on that question, but thought when it was created, it was a good idea to separate the director of all the intelligence agencies from the CIA. But in some ways, Gabbard's tenure has made me think that maybe that wasn't a good idea, that we don't really need a DNI who is particularly not one who's likely to meddle. If they're really trying to coordinate and integrate the community, great. But to try and meddle and take functions and go on wild goose chases like the 2020 elections. She turned up in Georgia trying to take some ballots, again, as part of this idea that the 2020 elections were stolen. And obviously, what she was trying to do was prove her spurs for her boss. Happily, she got crosswise with him almost from the beginning because she purveyed real intelligence and said there'd been no evidence that the Iranians had tried to rebuild their nuclear program after last summer's bombing, just at a time when Trump was using that as one of the justifications for going to war. So I think that was mostly an effort on her part to do something to please her boss and keep her job, but it certainly was way out of her lane and not something she should have been doing at all.
3: We're now at a critical point for the U.S. intelligence community. We're actively engaged in a war in Iran and a pressure campaign in an effort by the Trump administration to topple the Cuban government. So I got to ask, is the Trump administration getting good intelligence now to make the right decisions, or is he not listening to that intelligence if he doesn't like what it says?
4: My fear is the latter, that he's getting good intelligence, at least it's available, but probably not paying much attention to it. As far as we can tell from what's appeared in the press, the intelligence was pretty honest, saying that, by the way, Iran still has about 70% of its missiles. So despite all the destruction we've done, it still has a pretty robust missile capacity. So on the one hand, it seems like the intelligence community is still trying its best to tell truth to power. But whether Mr. Trump is listening at all is another question. He seems to have tightened decision-making to a few yes people right around him. And the National Security Council, which usually in these cases would be meeting at one level almost constantly to monitor the war, to take intelligence, to imagine options, that hardly exists as far as we can tell. It has mostly been destroyed. And as his chief of staff, Susie Weil, says, people don't often disagree with him. So while the intelligence, I think, has held up relatively well, whether he is paying any attention to it or not is I think, a very important question.
3: I'm wondering, there have been a number of changes in Intel leadership recently. Joe Kent, who was director of the National Counterterrorism Center, resigned in March, breaking with President Trump over the war in Iran. The Washington Post reported last week that Amaryllis Fox Kennedy, who served as one of Gabbard's deputies and was a former undercover CIA officer, was stepping down from that post. And sources told the Washington Post it was at least in part over disagreement over the Iran war again. So we've now learned that Aaron Lucas, who's Gabbard's current top deputy, will now be the acting director of national intelligence. So what are your concerns about intelligence, given that we are right now in one hot war, as well as pressuring regime change in Cuba and Venezuela?
4: I'm worried about the capacity going forward. As you say, lots of good people have left, some over the war. But I think lots of people have left, and the idea that you have to kind of take a loyalty oath to the president to serve has deterred lots of other people as well. So while I have some students who continue to want to serve in intelligence, I worry about the pipeline. I'm most worried, I suppose, about the Bureau, the FBI. That's been the target of Mr. Trump especially, and using it to target his enemies. So there I worry about not just the counterintelligence function of the Bureau, which Tulsi Gabbard tried to meddle in, but really about its capacity to do its basic work.
3: Greg Treverton chaired the National Intelligence Council under President Barack Obama and served on the National Security Council under President Bill Clinton. Greg, thanks so much for joining us.
4: My pleasure. Thank you.
3: Here and Now is a production of NPR and WBUR. I'm Indira Lakshmanan in Washington, D.C.
5: I'm Robin Young in Boston. 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
3: From NPR and WBUR Boston, I'm Indira Lakshmanan.
5: I'm Robin Young. It's Here and Now. Coming up, Pope Leo weighs in on the role of artificial intelligence in our lives.
3: And we're seeing more ADHD diagnoses than ever these days. And part of the problem may be our phones.
11: We're staying up too late with phones in our hands, robbing us of sleep.
5: And when journalist Geraldine Brooks' husband and collaborator Tony Horowitz died suddenly, she felt her own body was cleaved in two.
12: We often had joint byline stories, but in the newsroom they just called us Hobro. We came to think of ourselves as a sort of single unit.
5: Her memoir of grief, Memorial Days, coming up here and now.
3: The news is first.
6: Live from NPR News in Washington, I'm Amy Held. A sigh of relief in Southern California as Orange County fire officials say the risk of a catastrophic explosion in a damaged chemical tank has been eliminated. Thanks to a crack, it relieved pressure overnight. Chief Craig Covey is incident commander.
13: The tank has released its pressure. Additionally to that, the temperature has been stabilized and actually reducing. It is currently 93 degrees, down from 100 degrees. That is incredibly positive news as we turn the corner on this incident.
6: Tens of thousands of residents are still out of their homes under evacuation orders. As officials say, they're still working to resolve the situation fully. The tank holding a highly toxic and flammable chemical for plastics overheated on Thursday. At Arlington National Cemetery on this Memorial Day.
14: Honor guard. Attention!
6: President Trump has laid a wreath at the tomb of the unknown soldier. Trump is delivering remarks now. The National Moment of Remembrance, passed by Congress in 2020, encourages all Americans to pause at 3 p.m. local time for a moment of silence to honor those who died in military service. 13 U.S. service members have been killed in the war with Iran. Trump says a deal with Iran may be near, but some Republicans in Congress are concerned about the terms. NPR's Mara Liasson reports.
15: President Trump posted the negotiations were proceeding in a constructive manner and that they could end up reopening the Strait of Hormuz. He told U.S. negotiators not to rush into a deal and that, quote, nobody has seen it or knows what's in it. It isn't even fully negotiated. The president was reacting to criticism from Republicans in Congress, including from Senator Roger Wicker of Mississippi. He said the memorandum was a disaster and that Trump was being, quote, ill-advised to pursue a deal not worth the paper it's written on. Mara Liasson, NPR News.
6: CVS says a new state law in Tennessee will force the closure of pharmacies and is suing. Tony Gonzalez with member station WPLN reports the company has launched a high-profile ad campaign.
16: The ads were hard to miss and included CVS sending text messages to patients about the legislation, a tactic that the state's attorney general says may have violated the law. At issue is the FairRx Act, which attempts to bring down prescription drug prices. State lawmakers say companies like CVS control too many pieces of the system, and Tennessee law now prevents this. CVS argues Tennessee is discriminating against out-of-state companies. It warns the law will force the closure of more than 130 pharmacies and cause the loss of some 2,000 jobs. For NPR News, I'm Tony Gonzalez in Nashville.
6: It's NPR News. Scientists are reporting new evidence that gene editing can cut cholesterol, a major risk factor for heart disease. NPR's Rob Stein reports.
17: Researchers tested an experimental gene editing treatment on 35 patients born with a rare genetic disorder that causes very high cholesterol levels. In a paper published in the New England Journal of Medicine, the researchers report that a single infusion of the treatment sharply and apparently safely cut patients' levels of so-called bad cholesterol. The treatment is one of at least two CRISPR gene editing treatments being tested on cholesterol. More research is needed before their approach could become widely available, but researchers hope it could eventually provide a new way to protect people against the leading cause of death in the U.S., heart disease. Rob Stein, NPR News.
6: Federal agencies engaged in science are in turmoil. The Trump administration has dismissed leadership at both the National Institutes of Health and the National Science Foundation. NPR's Kadia Riddle reports.
18: Under the Trump administration, 8 of 10 high-ranking officials at the NIH have now been dismissed or left. In a recent hearing, Wisconsin Senator Tammy Baldwin called for accountability for their departure.
19: In the midst of an emerging Ebola outbreak, we have a leadership vacuum at the world's premier infectious disease institute and across our health agencies. This is of great concern.
18: NIH Director Jay Bhattacharya defended the administration and said that critical science and research would continue. Katie Riddle, NPR News.
5: It's NPR News.
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5: NPR and WBUR. I'm Robin Young in Boston.
3: I'm Indira Lakshmanan in Washington, D.C. It's Here and Now. A delegation of Iranian officials arrived in Qatar today for talks to end the war with the United States, according to Iranian state media. The two sides say they are negotiating a memorandum of understanding to reopen the Strait of Hormuz to get oil and gas tankers moving safely. There would also be a window of time to negotiate specifics and plans to talk about Iran's highly enriched uranium and relief from U.S. sanctions and frozen assets. We're joined now by John Feiner, who is Principal Deputy National Security Advisor under President Biden. He was also on the team that negotiated the Obama administration's 2015 deal to restrict Iran's nuclear program, an agreement that was canceled by President Trump. John, welcome back.
24: Good to be with you, Indira.
3: So a ceasefire has been in place since April 7th, but President Trump keeps threatening to start attacks on Iran again. He has, though, held off, saying negotiations were showing progress. Does it look to you like a deal is actually starting to emerge here?
24: I think it's possible and maybe even probable that they will reach some sort of understanding. To be honest, I'm hesitant to call it a deal because, as you just indicated, what it really is shaping up is essentially an agreement for further discussions to flesh out all the details. This administration tends to negotiate in this way. They say that there is a broad understanding, but without much detail. Then they launch into talks to try to fill out the details, and often those talks do not result in a meeting of the minds. So I'm hesitant to call it a deal. It does look like we are closer to a more durable, at least pause or ceasefire in this conflict, which, as you well know, has been one of the most unpopular and strategically damaging wars in our history. So I think it would be a good thing if it were brought to an end.
3: Well, you're right that three quarters of the American public seems to be against the war, according to the latest polling. Trump says that the U.S. and Israel started the war because they needed to stop Iran from getting a nuclear weapon. But from what we know so far about these negotiations, they seem to really be focused on reopening the Strait of Hormuz, which was not a problem before the Iran-Israel attacks. So I want to ask you, you were part of the team under Secretary John Kerry that negotiated the Joint Comprehensive Plan of Action, the 2015 nuclear deal. It took years to hammer out that agreement. Are we any closer to getting a deal and getting Iran nukes in check now, or are we just now focused on something else, the Strait of Hormuz, which wasn't a problem before?
24: So you're right to put this situation in the broader context. This is a war that has generated an enormous cost to the global economy and countries around the world. And by the way, the worst of that may still be to come, including in the United States. And whatever is ultimately achieved, and there may be some constraints that are achieved related to Iran's nuclear program, I think it's important to point out that the deal that they are discussing, I think, was very much available to the Trump administration before the war, without even taking the country down that path and damaging the economy as much as they did. And second, and most importantly, the point that you just made, the issue of the opening of the Strait of Hormuz, was not an issue, was not a problem for the world before the United States and Israel chose to launch this war. So now we are trying to solve a problem that was created by this war and claiming it's some sort of grand victory to go back to the status quo before the war even occurred, which I think is going to be a very hard sell to the American people and to others around the world.
3: Some Republicans have said they're concerned that Trump could accept a weak deal just in order to end a war that is expensive and unpopular and is having a bad economic impact on Americans, particularly at the gas pump. It didn't turn out to be the swift U.S. military victory and collapse of the regime that he seemed to have been expecting. Do you think the U.S. might accept a weak deal that doesn't have full oversight or solve the nuclear issue?
24: Well, what I'm concerned about is that when you have a weak hand and the adversary across the table has a relatively stronger hand, you end up with a weaker deal when it comes to your interests. I think the Iranians believe that they have generated a new major card to play, the ability to hold the global economy at risk whenever they choose to. And they have demonstrated that they can do that. They did not know that before the war. This war essentially taught them that they had this tool available to them. And so they are not going to give that up cheaply or easily. The United States is going to have to pay substantially to get Iran to forego continuing to charge toll for some sort of passage through the Strait or barring access to the Strait of Hormuz entirely. And so I do worry that ultimately this deal will result in a massive amount of sanctions relief for Iran, a very modest constraint on Iran's nuclear program, including the absence of some of the most important parts of the JCPOA, the Iran nuclear deal that Trump pulled out of, which involved not only a significant constraints on how much uranium Iran could enrich, but as you just hinted, the presence of hundreds of international monitors crawling all over Iran's nuclear facilities to make sure they were complying.
3: John, we have less than a minute left, but I want to ask you two related questions. One, is Iran actually ending this war, if it comes to an end, in a stronger position than before as sort of a Mideast superpower who now can control the Strait of Hormuz? And secondly, even if it makes a deal with the United States, Israel's not part of these negotiations. Does that mean Israel would stop fighting with Iran?
24: So the way I see it is Iran will end this war militarily weaker than they were before. They've had a significant reduction in their capabilities just because the United States has bombed so extensively Iran's Navy and Air Force. But they will be strategically stronger than they were before this because they have this new card to play that they've learned how to play, which is the closing of the Strait of Hormuz. And I think for Israel, it's a mixed result. They very much championed and wanted this war. Prime Minister Netanyahu flew to Washington, made the case for it directly to President Trump. Obviously, they were deeply involved in the prosecution of this war. And I think there are going to be real concerns and backlash in Israel against the prime minister because ultimately the strategic goal, weakening Iran, diminishing its influence in the region, was not achieved.
3: John Finer is a former senior national security advisor to President Biden, and he's also co-host of the Long Game podcast. John, thanks so much.
24: Thanks, Indira.
5: Well, the Vatican stepped into one of the biggest debates in the world today, Pope Leo unveiling a 40,000-word letter about artificial intelligence, about how much power AI should have over our jobs, our daily lives, and the military. The Pope compared his call to disarm AI to the Vatican's efforts at nuclear disarmament.
0: In a similar sense, artificial intelligence now demands to be disarmed, freed from logics that turn it into an instrument of domination, exclusion, and death.
5: David Gibson is the director of the Center on Religion and Culture at Fordham University. Hi, David.
1: Hi, good to be here.
5: And Christopher Ola, the co-founder of Anthropic, was there for the release of this document. He also spoke. Now, Anthropic refused Defense Secretary Hegseth's call for using their technology in the war against Iran. Sam Altman stepped in and offered his OpenAI. So flesh this out a bit, because the Pope seemed to be speaking directly to them, calling for the disarmament and, you know, this disarmament from military interests.
1: Yeah, very much. I think there's a real reason that Christopher Ola was there. He's not Catholic. He's an atheist. But Pope Leo wants to engage with anybody like Ola who wants to look at the moral and ethical implications here. And clearly that's what got Anthropic in trouble with the Pentagon and the Trump administration. So, you know, there's, in a sense, Pope Leo is really trying to put the spotlight on the implications of artificial intelligence. but it's also putting a spotlight on Silicon Valley and what these tech titans are going to do. What path are they going to choose? Pope Leo really set it out there, a decision they all have to make.
5: Well, we know that Peter Thiel, founder of PayPal and Palantir, the data mining company that's been assisting the Trump administration's migrant deportation crackdown. Thiel raised eyebrows when he held his lectures on the apocalyptic Antichrist right in Rome. Both he and Elon Musk, and many in Silicon Valley, speak of transhumanist ideas. Talk more about what the Pope is saying on that.
1: The Pope is saying, go sell that someplace else.
5: Right.
1: It was, that latest round of Antichrist lectures that Thiel was giving right in Rome, right in the Pope's backyard. In a sense, this is the Catholic Church's response.
5: Yeah.
1: You know, Peter Thiel and they all see anything that would regulate AI as something apocalyptic for the world and something evil. And Pope Leo is saying, no, this is about humanity. This is about saving humanity. And it's really a response to the Musks and the Thiels of this world, especially those like Thiel who are kind of using this weird techno-apocalyptic Christianity here. And Pope Leo, the first American Pope, you heard him there speaking in his Midwestern American English. That's a real sign, too. This is, you know, we can listen to him in our own idiom.
5: Yeah.
1: He's saying, no, we have to think about justice here and now, even as it's based in our God-given dignity.
5: Right. And by the way, this notion of transhumanism, this idea that the things that lead to death are to be overcome, that there's a sort of something after a human, and the Pope is saying no. You know, there's a lifespan. But he also seemed to be speaking directly to the use of AI by people who might be using chatbots and forget that they're not human and then maybe even stop having human interactions.
1: Yeah, this is all about restoring community, restoring relationships. Again, this is about AI, artificial intelligence, but it's really about humanity. It's a social encyclical, a social teaching encyclical. It's how the antidote to all of this is to have, you know, humans directing these things together. Not, again, transhumanism is a boutique invention and solution for a few powerful people. And that is a real theme in this encyclical. The Pope is saying, we have the powerful who are, you know, starting wars. We have the powerful who are amassing all the wealth to themselves. We have a few who are amassing all the power to themselves. No. He says we have to return to relationships and a more communitarian approach to our common humanity, whether you're a believer or not.
5: Right. He says we must remember humanity flourishes not despite limitations like illness or disability, but often by living through them. David Gibson, the director of the Center on Religion and Culture at Fordham University, thank you so much.
1: Thank you. It's great to be here.
5: And we have a lot more ahead on this Memorial Day. Thank you for choosing to be here with us. Much more coming up here and now.
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2: 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Yellow bananas, green money. 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
5: It's Here and Now, and this Memorial Day, we open a window on the process of grieving a loved one, which for author Geraldine Brooks didn't really start until 3 years after the very sudden death of her husband, acclaimed writer and journalist Tony Horwitz, who died unexpectedly on a street in Washington, D.C. in 2019. Just like that, he was 60. He, who had been impossibly alive, covering stories from sniper pits in Sarajevo, boats under fire in Beirut Harbor, ducking rifle fire covering the Romanian Revolution. The two often reported in combat zones together. We spoke to Tony over the years, including this 2008 interview about his book, A Voyage Long and Strange, Rediscovering the New World, written after he realized that he didn't know what happened between Columbus's sail in 1492 and Jamestown's founding 100 years later.
12: Well, it's just strange the way we remember our history. It's almost as if we remember it in units from school, a unit on Columbus in 1492, and then we sort of leap ahead to the Pilgrims, and then founding fathers.
5: Right.
12: And these huge periods in between just end up being really blank.
5: Back then, Tony embarked on a journey to fill in those blanks, and so then did Geraldine after his sudden death. But first, she had to deal with unsympathetic hospital workers as she tried to find his body, an uncaring insurance company which canceled her insurance, and her two sons dealing with their grief. Then, 3 years later, Geraldine, born and raised in Australia, finally retreated to remote Flinders Island in northeast Tasmania, where she could set free the howl that has become the beast in the basement of my heart. Her memoir about her year of grief is Memorial Days. It's now out in paperback. I spoke to Geraldine last year and started by asking her how it felt to hear Tony in those old recordings, like the one we just played.
13: I love hearing his voice.
5: I'm so glad.
13: He had the most beautiful speaking voice. It was very melodious. So I love hearing his voice, actually.
5: I'm glad. So do we. And we miss it. And also, my dad died at 60. And the older I get, the more I know I lied to myself when I told myself that he was old. Can you describe, you know, the Tony that you knew at 60 and before this energy?
13: Yeah. He was the kind of guy who bounded out of bed. He did not act 60. He didn't look 60. Vexingly to me, he was still wearing clothing in the same size as when I met him in graduate school. He was at the gym 6 days a week. And as far as we knew, he was radiantly healthy.
5: Yeah.
13: It turned out that that was not the case.
5: Yeah, we'll get to what you didn't know. But the first line of the book is this unforgivable call you got from an exhausted resident in the hospital, saying Tony was dead, she had to go, someone would call. As you write, it's not like in the movies.
13: Popular culture does not prepare us for anything that harsh, in fact, dangerous, I think, in retrospect. When I think back on how disorienting that news is, I was all alone at home. She's calling me from a hospital 500 miles away. Why not call the local police? And I live in a small town. I actually know those guys, they coach my kids' sports teams after school.
5: Yeah, no, it was so cold. And I don't know what it represents, but it certainly was your experience. And then it goes on. You tumble down this well-trod path. We've all lost people, but there's just no signposts, you know. You find Tony handled the finances. He used to mutter that he wanted to fire your accountant. You ended up having to do that as you tried to figure out your finances. But then also this half of you missing. Can you describe how interlocked your lives had become? I mean, you'd work together, you'd edit each other.
13: We were crazily up in each other's business. We were not only lovers and best friends and married for 35 years, but we had worked so closely together during, I would call, the most intense period of our working life before we had kids, when we were foreign correspondents and we were often covering international crises, and we'd either be in the same country doing it, or more often we'd be covering it from opposite sides of the conflict. So if he'd be with the Israelis, I'd be with the Palestinians. Or if he was in Iraq, I'd be in Saudi Arabia during the Gulf War. And at the Wall Street Journal, we often had joint byline stories. But in the newsroom, they just called us Hobro. We came to think of ourselves as a sort of single unit.
5: Right. And now it's cleaved. We said you're acclaimed in your own right, a Pulitzer Prize winner, all sorts of other awards. But can you talk a little bit about his reporting? I love the story about how he got to be the first Western reporter to the front lines in Kuwait.
13: I think perhaps only he would have noticed with amusement a Saudi infantry soldier delivering his fatigues to a dry cleaner. So he went and bribed the Indian dry cleaner and got one of these sets of fatigues. And so he and a mad French photographer went to the front lines disguised as soldiers and hooked up with the Kuwaiti forces and were the first into Kuwait during the liberation of Kuwait City.
5: Score, Tony Horowitz. I mean, just... but, you know, as you pour over all these memories and share them with us, you're also filling in gaps. You know, as we heard him say right at the beginning. And you're remembering how he drove himself to exhaustion writing his last book, Spying on the South, his travels through the right-wing South. He would chew boxes of Nicorette, stay awake with Provigil. That's a pill fighter pilots use to keep alert. Then coffee, then wine, too much wine. You find out that he'd actually been in conversation with his doctor.
13: He had a cardiologist because he had hereditary high cholesterol and high blood pressure, but so did his mother, who was then in her 90s, and it was something else, but I didn't find that out until a month after he was dead. He had myocarditis, which is an inflammation of the heart, and many people have it and don't even know they have it, and some third of them get over it, and some third of them get progressively sicker and need all kinds of treatment. And a third, like Tony, just literally dropped dead.
5: Yeah.
13: So he had been sick for about 2 months without us knowing it.
5: Right. Thank you, by the way, for sharing that kind of thing, because I read it hungrily. You know, can anyone learn from this? I also wonder why else you wrote this, because you say there's a lot of female writers like you who have written about loss, famously Joan Didion. And actually, there was, you know, a moment that made the reader smile. Tony, I think, had been working on a review of her book.
13: He was actually a judge for the National Book Awards.
5: That's what it was.
13: There'd been this galley kicking around the house. And so he had been a judge for the National Book Award. And Joan Didion's book, A Year of Magical Thinking, had quite justifiably won. But I learned when I finally picked up this galley that it was no thanks to Judge Tony. He did not care for it.
5: He said it was padded and name-dropping.
13: Very harsh.
5: But you read it. What did you learn from Joan Didion or others who've set out to do this?
13: Well, you know, it's the chime of familiarity because her husband, John Gregory Dunn, also just dropped dead, but she was with him. So every death is different. Every experience of grief is different. I ended up writing this because I had to. It had been 3 years since Tony had died, and I was not right in the head. And I was pretending to be. I was putting on a really good performance of a woman being normal. And finally, 3 years into it, I'm thinking, I got to do something about this. And, you know, it was like a head slap moment. Well, what do? You write.
5: On Flinders Island in Tasmania, where there were also long walks, remote forests, beaches, howling, paring life down to the bare necessities.
13: When somebody dies suddenly, you are immediately besieged with tasks. There are things that you absolutely have to do or your life will fall apart. And it's relentless and it leaves you no space for the work that your body is craving for you to do, which is just grieve. Yeah. But, you know, I was very lucky. People who are working 2 and 3 jobs because they've lost their main breadwinner do not have this luxury.
5: No.
13: I went to the remotest place I could think of, and I was miles away from the nearest person. And I didn't have my beloved kids or my beloved animals. And I could just think about Tony and what had happened to us and write. And that turned out to be what I needed to do.
5: You and your sons also took Tony's softball mitt and his ashes, buried the ashes in the mitt in the baseball field where he played softball for years.
13: Well, you know, he didn't like talking about death, and he always would leave the room if I started talking about advance directives or anything like that. And it turned out he didn't need to think about old age or any of that, so he was right to avoid the subject. But one thing he had said, and we actually have a video of him saying it, was that he wanted his ashes buried in his mitt in Flanders Field on Martha's Vineyard because he loved that Sunday softball game.
5: Yeah. So where are you now? What would you say to people? Everything's individual, but I don't think you get over it. What do you do? Does it turn into something else? Yeah.
13: You don't get over it. And, you know, a friend who had a terrible tragedy in her life said, you learn that the joy and the sadness are just going to walk side by side from now on. And that's true. But, you know, the boys and I, we are very aware how lucky we were to have had him. And for me, to have had him in my life for a 35-year really happy marriage, not a lot of people get that.
5: Yeah. Author Geraldine Brooks speaking to us last year about her memoir, Memorial Days, the year she took to grieve her late husband, Tony Horwitz. Her book is now out in paperback. It's Here and Now.

0: Live from NPR News in Boston, I'm Josie Guarino. The bystander who was struck by gunfire after a man opened fire near the White House Saturday remains in serious but stable condition. That's according to Secret Service. The suspected shooter is dead after being shot by officers who returned fire. It was the third incident of gunfire in the vicinity of President Trump in the past month. It remains unclear whether the bystander was shot by the suspect or by Secret Service as they exchanged gunfire. Men stormed a hospital treating Ebola patients in eastern Congo, forcing staff to evacuate as gunfire rang out. It's unclear if anyone was hurt, but officials say the attackers demanded the bodies of two relatives. The assault, one of three on healthcare sites in a week, highlights the challenges of the outbreak, now declared a global health emergency by the World Health Organization. At least 220 people have died from suspected Ebola cases. The nation is mourning fallen service members on this Memorial Day. At Arlington National Cemetery, President Trump participated in a wreath-laying ceremony at the Tomb of the Unknown Soldier and delivered remarks as part of a Memorial Day observance. Federal law asks every American to pause for a minute at 3 this afternoon to remember the men and women who have died serving the country, including the 13 U.S. service members who have been killed in the war with Iran. This is Here and Now.
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4: It's Here and Now. That tank holding toxic chemicals in Garden Grove, California, is no longer at risk of explosion, thank goodness. Local authorities say that a crack in the tank has released enough pressure to stave off concerns of a blowout, but nearly 50,000 Orange County residents

0: going to be a threat. Mm-hmm. But as of right now, the best information that we have is that there is a leak of this pressure, but the contents of this tank are actually liquid. So just because there is a leak does not necessarily mean that those toxic vapors are being released into the community.
1: Okay. Well, this is an area, you know, south of LA, down to San Diego, huge. What led to this moment last Thursday night? I mean, did gauges start to go off the charts? Did the tank bulge? How did people know this was happening?
0: Right. So we first heard about this Thursday. There was a brief evacuation order put in place that was then called back, where the authorities thought that they had this under control. There were some reporting of these temperature gauges on the tanks. They were really going all the way up to their maximum.
1: Oh boy.
0: So they knew that the temperature was high. The pressure they later found was very high, and they really needed to keep an eye on this. They said Friday that by their best information at the time, they were almost certain that the tank would either, one, explode or to have this major leak that could be dangerous for the community. Hmm. Right now, as you said, that explosion has been taken off the table as far as any major explosion.
1: Good.
0: They're still watching for the potential of lesser explosions. I just heard that recently from a spokesperson. But they are really still looking through that data to see how dangerous this could be.
1: A lesser explosion does not make me feel much better somehow. But what about these evacuees? We've seen them seeming to bed down in public places. Where are these 50,000 people living?
0: Right. So there are several of these temporary shelters set up across the community in different cities here in Orange County. And I've also been hearing from people who've found shelter at their families' residences. Mm-hmm. They've been able to connect with people here. But what we're hearing is there is a lot of crowding at these facilities, and people are really looking forward to getting back home.
1: Right. Any sense of when that might be?
0: So they do not know yet if the area is going to be safe because of those potential leaks that they're still looking into. They are expected to give an announcement today with a little bit more information. We do not know if that's going to be relieving any of those evacuation orders, but we are on the lookout for that. As of right now, the evacuation orders are still in place and there have been no changes.
1: And by the way, Disneyland is not included in this, correct?
0: I'll have to double check.
1: Okay, we will check on that. LA's correspondent Jordan Running. I hope not on a day like Memorial Day. Jordan, thank you so much.
0: Thank you.
1: And you're listening to Here and Now.

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It can't hurt anyway. I'm Sarah Zaslaw. 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
2: I'm Indira Lakshmanan in Washington, D.C. It's Here and Now. May is Mental Health Awareness Month, and today we're looking at attention deficit hyperactivity disorder, one of the most common mental health and developmental disorders. ADHD is believed to affect 1 in 9 American children and more than 15 million American adults. It's typically diagnosed when a child has difficulty paying attention or demonstrates hyperactive and impulsive behavior. But a new study by neuroscientists has found 3 distinct subtypes as ADHD, including one that can result in severe tantrums and outbursts. Let's bring in Dr. Francisco Javier Castellanos, who has studied ADHD for decades. He's an emeritus professor of child psychiatry and neuroscience at New York University. Dr. Castellanos, welcome.
3: Thank you. I'm happy to be here.
2: Well, as a neuroscientist, you've used brain imaging techniques like fMRI, functional magnetic resonance imaging, to investigate what's happening inside the brains of people with ADHD. So in simple terms, what does the neuroscience tell us is going on?
3: Well, neuroscience is still a developing field. We've done some important things, which is we have, I think, very convincingly demonstrated that there are differences in brains in groups of individuals who are characterized as having ADHD versus those who are not. And one of the major events in this century was understanding a lot more about how the brain is, in a sense, geographically demarcated. It turns out that large amounts of brain tissue are communicating in very fascinating ways, and that turn out to be quite slow fluctuations in brain blood flow and in brain activity, give us an indication of how a given individual is coordinating parts of their brain. And so there are parts of the brain that are involved in very abstract thought. And on the other hand, there are other networks that are very involved in what's called top-down or executive control. Those two tend to be in a kind of yin-yang. Or when children are playing in the playground and one's going up and the other one's going down the seesaw. And so those networks tend to be sort of countering each other. And that's when things are going effectively and well. There seems to be less segregation of those. In other words, that one bleeds more into the other in individuals with ADHD. Mm. That's not conclusive, and certainly not in every case, and certainly not all the time. And so we're not able to use that as a way of coming to a diagnosis.
2: So, Dr. Castellanos, how is our understanding of ADHD different today than it was even just 10 years ago? Are there advances in research techniques or better technology that are allowing researchers like yourself to make new breakthroughs?
3: So one of the most important things that's happened is the field as a whole has embraced the idea of having open data sets or open science. The field has continued to create larger and larger repositories of brain imaging and symptomatic data. And so a recent paper, which was directed by colleagues in China, but also including North American colleagues, described how these data sets led to this identification of these 3 subtypes, including 2 that we've always known about, the predominantly hyperactive impulsive and the predominantly inattentive. But the third one they identified is severe combined. In other words, it has all 3 characteristics, hyperactive, impulsive, and inattentive, along with quite prominent emotional dysregulation.
2: And what do you mean by that, emotional dysregulation?
3: Well, the inability to keep your cool, the tendency to have rageful episodes or to be so distressed or distraught that, again, it's quite impairing. We're always responding to others and to how we are in the world, but we tend to have, ideally, a sense of balance, whereas individuals who struggle with that can be much more aggressive, fear that they're going to be attacked, and so they attack first. And that's very distressing, produces a lot of turmoil in families, in the workplace, etc.
2: There's a lot of skepticism around ADHD as a diagnosis, even after decades and decades of children being diagnosed. Many people get distracted easily. Our attention wanders. We procrastinate. So how do you as a professional make the distinction between those kinds of characteristics that many people suffer from versus ADHD as a serious condition?
3: Well, I come back to the word impairment. almost everyone has some of the characteristics of ADHD, but do you have enough of them and do they really get in your way? And that's the judgment that a clinician has to make. It's why it takes years of training to be given the license to make these distinctions, because they're not always so easy. But you see that this runs in families, and you can detect the patterns that are described in the thousands of publications that have been based on this. And what we know is that people who are diagnosed with this condition tend to have, not every single one, of course, but as a group, on average, earlier mortality, tend to have more problems with substance abuse and addiction, motor vehicle accidents, and other kinds of workplace mishaps, and that these can be modified or really substantially diminished with effective treatment.
2: Well, we know that there's been recent data from the CDC that showed more than 7 million children in the U.S. aged 3 to 17 with an ADHD diagnosis, which is a million more people than just 10 years ago. So these diagnoses have risen, especially in the last decade, along with the rates of medication prescribed. Do you think this is a case of over-diagnosis, or is this just a case of people reporting it better and getting better at going to the doctor and doctors being more familiar with what the symptoms are and how to treat it?
3: I think there's both going on, but let me just start by saying that, well, I think it's hugely important to have numbers from the CDC. What they do is they have someone call and say, has any clinician ever told you that, you know, your child has ADHD? And the person who answers the phone has to say yes or no. But that's as far as they go in terms of determining whether or not that individual has ADHD. They ask someone, have you been told, presumably your child has ADHD? So it's not a rigorous process. The numbers have increased. Some of that is related to the COVID disruptions in our society. There was a huge increase in people alerting themselves to whether they have ADHD or not, or being alerted and being able to get treatment on a remote basis, which was difficult before, became possible. And so there was a big explosion, in certainly in terms of adults. Along with that, preceding COVID and continuing and exacerbated by COVID has been the onslaught of screens. We're staying up too late with phones in our hands, you know, robbing us of sleep. And that's not a good thing for our health overall, but certainly not good for ADHD. Mm-hmm. If you wanted to find a way of making people more ADHD, you would, you know, do exactly what we're doing with social media and screens.
2: So let me ask you, why do some children in particular, as well as adults who still have the ADHD diagnosis, seem to get by very well, even thrive in life, and for others it's very debilitating? What makes the difference for those folks?
3: Usually having the right kind of support. That helps if you're intelligent, and being highly intelligent doesn't keep you from having ADHD, but it makes it more possible for you to find ways around it and to be able to recruit people to help you out or to support you in the appropriate ways. But the long-term studies, and there are very few that have really done this, who followed people for decades, found that it often had to do with being wise about who you partnered with in terms of marriage or long-term relationships, that some parents could be extremely supportive and helpful, others more punitive and denigrating, and that's not good. But having at least one person who, you know, you could get support from and help you through seemed to be an important thing. That's not something you can prescribe in a medication, but that is part of the process of being a clinician, is to help families sort of forgive the ADHD-ness and understand how best to facilitate the process of maturation, which on the whole is a wonderful thing once you make it through the real danger period of adolescence. So part of what we learned in our long-term study was that if people made it into their 20s and hadn't become addicted and hadn't gotten into problems with criminality, they tended to have pretty good lives. But it's adolescence that's the real danger point.
2: That's neuroscientist and ADHD expert, Dr. Javier Castellanos, emeritus professor at New York University. Dr. Castellanos, thanks so much for taking the time.
3: It's a pleasure.
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0: 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I'm Rachel Abrams. That's Today in the Daily from the New York Times.
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2: As countryside in Georgia gets developed, wildlife habitats can be disrupted. But for some areas, especially protected ones, frog calls say a lot about the land.
3: They're an indicator species. They are going to do well if they have healthy ecosystems.
2: I'm Emma Auer. 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Tomorrow on Morning Edition, from 5 to 10 on GPB.
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5: It's Here and Now. This Memorial Day, a group of Continental Army soldiers who died while fighting the British are finally at rest in Lake George, New York. They died 250 years ago, but the effort to remember and honor their sacrifice began after their remains were found at a construction site. NPR's Brian Mann reports.
6: Everything goes on the first row.
7: It's a bright spring morning. Volunteers from a military veterans club are gathering outside the New York State Museum in Albany.
8: Who's ever going to be pallbearer? Come on in.
9: Take your guy.
7: They pull on white gloves and begin to load small pine boxes onto military trucks draped with American flags and black funeral bunting. Lisa Anderson is overseeing today's ceremony. She's curator of bioarchaeology at the museum. Inside these boxes are the remains of at least 40 Continental Army soldiers.
10: Today is really the beginning of proper honors for young men who basically volunteered to go and fight for our independence.
7: These trucks will carry the remains north to their final resting place. Here's why this is happening now. In 2019, workers were digging the foundations for an apartment building in Lake George, New York, when they began finding bones and teeth. Local officials called in Anderson's team.
10: There was almost an immediate discovery of some buttons that were related to the Revolutionary War. They were from the uniform of a soldier from the 1st Pennsylvania Battalion.
7: Researchers sifted through the remains, trying to figure out how these men died and how they should be honored. In Saratoga Springs, crowds line the streets as the procession passes through towns that were battlefields of the Revolution.
11: To be able to recognize those folks today is really a great honor to be here.
7: Sean Kelleher is town historian. As the trucks pause outside City Hall, he helps form an honor guard wearing his reenactor garb, the brown wool coat and musket of a Continental Army soldier. Kelleher was part of the research effort to learn as much as possible about these soldiers. Their individual names and their stories are lost.
11: These soldiers, unfortunately, there is not that detail. We don't really know exactly it was this individual.
7: Here's what we do know. In the fall of 1775, the Continental Army invaded Canada, a bold effort to turn Quebec into a 14th colony. It was a disaster. The Americans retreated in 1776, their ranks swept by outbreaks of typhus and smallpox. Lisa Anderson says the suffering was terrible.
10: They had no provisions. They didn't have tents and food. There were lots of reports of starvation.
7: The Army established a crude military hospital for smallpox patients in Lake George. After studying the remains, Anderson concluded these men were among hundreds who died of disease and were buried quickly in unmarked graves. Many of the soldiers were teenagers.
10: Knowing that so many of them were young, it resonates with a lot of us. So many enlisted in their teens, and there were some in their 20s.
7: It's midday when the procession reaches a hillside above the shore of Lake George. Once a war zone, it's peaceful now. Hundreds of people watch as volunteers slide the pine boxes one by one into a mausoleum at the center of a new memorial.
12: Yep. Okay.
7: A priest steps forward to pray.
12: We earnestly ask you to look upon this sacred space now and bless it as we commit to the earth those who fought so hard for our freedom.
7: Larry Handy stands watching at the edge of the crowd. He's a historian and Revolutionary War reenactor who helped recover and study the remains. He says his own ancestors took part in the failed campaign where these men died.
13: You know, they were lost to history. They've been found now.
7: These remains will now lie beside other unknown soldiers from the French and Indian War who are also honored in this memorial. Brian Mann, NPR News, Lake George, New York.
4: And on this Memorial Day, we're asking you what the American flag means to you. If you'd like to share, go to hereandnow.org/flag. 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
5: Well, listener Nancy Kern in Louisville, Kentucky, tells us she grew up in a military family with parents who were veterans, and she lived overseas on military bases.
14: If I see a pickup truck driving around with the flag flying, I immediately have a negative impression of them. If I see the American flag at a national cemetery or related to a federal agency, that's still different to me. My mom was a federal employee until she retired. I was a federal employee. My ex-husband was a federal employee. The federal government is not the evil thing that this administration has made it out to be. And so patriotism and the flag to me are, I feel, have been hijacked. And so that really bothers me. So Memorial Day is something special to me because of my parents, both of whom are buried in national cemeteries, my mother at Arlington. And so this is kind of tough, knowing all of the veterans that I've known and taken care of through my life, including as a nurse at the VA.
4: Thanks, Nancy, for taking the time to share. You too can go to hereandnow.org/flag and tell us what the flag means to you. We're reading and listening to all of the responses, and some of them we'll share on the air. Here and Now is a production of NPR and WBUR. I'm Indira Lakshmanan in Washington, D.C.
5: 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It's Here and Now.
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19: Courtney Collins in for Chris Boyd. Up next on Think, we explore the dizzying experience of growing up in a world where photos are ranked and retouched, friendships and fights are broadcast online, and mental health struggles are packaged up and sold.
20: I think mostly we've just been convinced that we can buy our way to feeling better. And that's true of the beauty industry, but it's also true of the mental health industry. And a common theme I have throughout the book is I feel as if young women are being turned into products rather than people.
19: We'll look at the uniquely fraught modern world Gen Z women live in and explore why so many facets of their existence have been commodified. Our conversation starts after a short break.
21: Live from NPR News in Washington, I'm Amy Held. President Trump says a deal with Iran has been largely negotiated, but he's tempering expectations of any imminent end to the war. He delivered remarks at Arlington National Cemetery on this Memorial Day, a time to honor the war dead.
22: In Operation Epic Fury, we lost 13 wonderful souls, wonderful special people. These incredible men and women gave their lives to ensure that the world's number one state sponsor of terror will never have a nuclear weapon. Oh, and they won't.
21: Daniel Shapiro served as U.S. ambassador to Israel during the Obama administration and was part of the 2015 Iran nuclear deal. He tells NPR that the deal being negotiated today would reopen the Strait of Hormuz and relieve the economic crisis, but Iran's nuclear program would remain an open question.
23: There would be a period of negotiations. It's outlined for 30 to 60 days to determine limits on Iran's nuclear or enriched uranium stockpile and further enrichment of uranium and the verification of that. But Iran is very skilled and adept at dragging out those negotiations. It will probably last much longer than 60 days.
21: Trump, meantime, is calling for more countries in the Middle East to normalize relations with Israel as part of any Iran agreement. The number of National Guard troops deployed to D.C. is set to essentially double this summer ahead of celebrations for America's 250th birthday. NPR's Kat Lonsdorf reports.
24: There are currently a little over 2,500 National Guard troops deployed in D.C. from dozens of states. This summer, there will be 5,000. Officials did not specify when that surge will begin or, notably, when it will end. The number of troops in D.C. started at 800 last August as part of an initiative by President Trump to crack down on crime and also immigration. More troops have slowly been added over time. National Guard members in D.C. have been supporting law enforcement through highly visible patrols in neighborhoods, parks, and metro stations. The D.C. deployment costs about $1.5 million a day, according to an estimate by the nonpartisan Congressional Budget Office. This new surge would essentially double that cost. Kat Lonsdorf, NPR News, Washington.
21: Under new Trump administration rules, foreigners in the U.S. who want a green card will need to leave and apply in their home country, upending decades of practice. Anne Rowley, an immigration attorney, says the new policy will be disruptive.
25: Our understanding on this memo is still up in the air because of its recency, but I definitely think that it is going to change how immigration practitioners manage legal strategy for the lion's share of applicants.
21: More than 500,000 people already in the U.S. apply each year for a green card. This is NPR News.
26: For GPB News, I'm Orlando Montoya. The Centers for Disease Control and Prevention has expanded enhanced Ebola screening to Hartsfield-Jackson Atlanta International Airport. The agency announced the new procedures on Saturday, saying it's in response to an Ebola outbreak in the Democratic Republic of Congo. The CDC says there are no confirmed Ebola cases in the U.S., and the risk domestically remains low. Travelers who recently visited Congo, Uganda, or South Sudan could be routed through Atlanta, Houston, or Dulles International Airport for additional health screenings. The Serious Communicable Diseases Unit at Emory University Hospital is equipped to accept and treat patients with diseases like Ebola. The unit is one of 13 within the federally supported National Special Pathogen System. GPB's Ellen Eldridge has more.
27: The team at Emory formed in response to an intentional release in 2001 of anthrax, a serious bacterial disease. The unit cared for people who contracted the Ebola virus in 2014, and more recently, when two people were exposed to the Hanta virus while traveling. Dr. Colleen Kraft is the medical director of the Serious Communicable Diseases Unit. She says the team conducts training sessions, exercises, and drills to stay ready.
28: Since 2002, and really the goal is so that you don't have to know about it and that you don't have to worry about getting an infectious disease that's highly communicable.
27: The 11-bed unit includes three ICU rooms and follows biosafety and air filtration protocol. For GPB News, I'm Ellen Eldridge.
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19: So many aspects of the teen years and early 20s landscape are both tender and incredibly tough. Puberty, dating, cliques, living away from home, first jobs, relationships, even new motherhood. These phases of life are incredibly raw. Now imagine doing all of that online, while influencers and algorithms tell you how you're falling short, what might be wrong with you, and what product just may fix it all. From KERA in Dallas, this is Think. I'm Courtney Collins in for Chris Boyd. The pressures leaning on young people today, especially women, are very different from what previous generations grappled with. And that becomes quite clear when you look at mental health metrics and Gen Z's self-reported isolation. That's what Freya India explores in her new book. It's called Girls, Generation Z and the Commodification of Everything. Freya, welcome to Think.
6: Hi, thank you so much for having me.
19: So before we talk about the book, would you mind sharing how old you were when you first started using social media?
6: Yeah, so I think I was around 11 when I first got a phone of my own. And I was on social media pretty much just as the platforms were coming out. So I was on Instagram, for example, at 13, right when the app was launched.
19: So you were kind of a beta user, you know, whether you knew it or not.
6: Yeah. I think that's why I worry so much for young women my age, because we really went through puberty. We had almost formative years on these apps.
19: So what were some of the, you know, lowlights of social media use that encouraged you to start writing about a lot of this? What shaped you when you were young and you were getting online?
6: Yeah, I felt that I was going through all of the classic things that girls go through when they're growing up, all of the classic anxieties, stresses. And adults around me would say to me, you know, this is nothing new. My mum would say, this is just girlhood and you'll grow out of it. But I really felt all of the anxiety so intensely. Like I would be shy, but I would feel it as such intense social anxiety. And all of these things that girls have always gone through just felt heightened by the pressure to market them, perform them for other people. And I started to realize that everything I was worrying about was something that I was almost selling on the market and having to perform for girls at my school and people that I knew online. And so I really then started to argue that, yes, these struggles are nothing new, but we are experiencing them in a completely different context and a completely different landscape to previous generations.
19: So why did you start your Substack? What were you kind of hoping to share and find there?
6: Well, I think for me growing up, I always just thought there was something wrong with me. So my instinct was always to think if I feel anxious about socializing with people, if I feel insecure about how I look, that's a deficiency that I have or a weakness of some kind. And so I really started the Substack just to try and see if there was anyone else out there that was feeling the same way, and almost to reassure myself and figure out what was happening. And I just so happened to find a lot of young women and also a lot of young men who were feeling the same.
19: Yeah, and I want to make that point that you're not in this book arguing that young men aren't going through a lot of this as well, but you chose to focus on girls, you know, in part because there's been such kind of a significant escalation of crisis level mental health struggles for young women, right? Including, you know, things like eating disorders and self-harm. It's been very sharply documented.
6: Yes, definitely. I think as well, it would be so hard for me to talk about what's happening to young men, because I think as we're growing up online, we're actually in different worlds entirely. Mm-hmm. And so girls and young women have very different algorithms to boys and young men. And so I couldn't even tell you what the boys are growing up with. And even when I talk about what the girls are growing up with, a lot of young men my age have never heard of some of the apps and trends that defined my childhood. Even my brother hadn't heard of some of the things I was growing up using and looking at. And so I think we really are just in totally separate worlds now. But I do think that both sexes are struggling.
19: So let's talk a little bit about the introduction of apps like Facetune or certain social media filters. I think that was such a fascinating place for the book to begin. Talk about when Facetune came on the scene, kind of what it does and what its impact was on people online.
6: Yeah, so I think the app came out in 2013, and it promised its slogan was to be our new best friend, which became very true for young women my age, because it became an immediate addiction and a crutch where we couldn't post a picture on Instagram or on Facebook without using Facetune first. And so Facetune, essentially, you could edit every part of yourself. You could edit your face, every feature, you could edit your body. Now it has a video editor, so you can edit live videos of yourself and make sure that your body, your new body, stays intact. And so girls my age grew up doing that all throughout puberty. We would take pictures and then we would Facetune them. And I wanted to start there in the book to really explain why so many young women feel so insecure now and actually so vain and obsessed with how they look online, because they've grown up trying to turn themselves into these perfect products on apps like Facetune. And I think that really explains not only the insecurity, but the drive for cosmetic surgery among my generation, and just the constant dissatisfaction with how we look in real life.
19: It was really hard to read that section in parts, because you share anecdotes where people said things like, I always edit my photos, but occasionally I'll accidentally hit undo. And then when I see my real face, I feel like revulsion and panic. And that is just such a sad state. But I guess if you edit every photo, and it seems like the majority of people kind of do, you're not really in touch with what you look like anymore.
6: Yeah, I think, you know, for me, I grew up using it as a preteen. And so I found it really hard to stop and to accept my face naturally as it was, because I was so acutely aware of what I could look like. And I think a lot of older generations, they think about young girls scrolling through perfect pictures of celebrities or influencers that they want to copy. But we don't really think about them looking at a perfect version of themselves and having this avatar version of everything they almost could be, but they're not. And I feel like that really harmed a lot of my generation's self-worth, and it was really hard to then grow out of.
19: And as all things do, there's been a lot of advancement within apps and filters like this. It used to be you had to manually edit photos to look a certain way, but now, you know, we have AI assistants who can kind of do their own assessment of your photo and make it better, which really takes the whole experience up a notch, because you're not just identifying your own insecurities, but you're kind of putting it out there for others and bots to decide what can be improved upon.
6: Yeah, it was quite traumatizing for me, because I had to re-download Facetune to research for the book, and I was amazed at how much worse it is now. So not only can girls go in and manually edit themselves, but they have, as you say, this AI assistant, which is marketed as a friendly chatbot, where they just tell the AI exactly what they want to look like, exactly how curvy they want their body to be, exactly how they want their face to look, and it will do it in an instant. And you have all of these preset packages where you can just click on a certain type of beauty, a certain look, and the AI will basically edit you to perfection within a second. And so you don't even need any skill anymore. It's so accessible for any young girl who downloads the app.
19: And of course, there's face tuning and photo editing and filters, but there's also a big kind of online movement for how to look like this in real life. And that includes so many different possibilities, from, you know, makeup contouring to tweakments and plastic surgeries. Can you talk a little bit about the IRL in real life movement for looking perfect?
6: Yeah, I think there was a big shift for young women my age when we were teenagers, when we suddenly went from wanting to look good in person to mostly wanting to look good on Instagram. And the things that look good on an Instagram selfie might not look as good in real life. And so, for example, sometimes people will look at young women and say, oh, they've had all of this cosmetic surgery and it looks kind of uncanny in real life. But usually those cosmetic surgeries, like lip fillers or even more extreme boob jobs, BBLs, all of these things can look really good on Instagram. And I started to notice that there would be all of these makeup tutorials on YouTube, not for looking good in real life, but specifically for looking good on Instagram selfies and with specific lighting. And I feel as if that was really what started to matter. We started to go to events and go on holiday and make memories just to get the Instagram content.
19: How do algorithms both amplify existing anxieties or maybe recommend new ones to people who are online and scrolling social media?
6: Yeah, I think algorithms are a huge part of the story because platforms that we were using suddenly changed. So in the 2010s, they went from being chronological. So you'd scroll through Instagram and you would see posts from your friends and family pretty much in the order that they uploaded them. And then it changed to platforms like Instagram and Facebook using algorithms much more heavily, where the content that you'd see would be based on your reaction to it. So maybe you have an emotional reaction, you have insecurity or anxiety when you see something. Maybe that means that you hover over something a little bit longer, or you bookmark it, or you save it. And any interaction that you have with it, even if it's for a split second, the algorithms are designed to register that and to send you more of what you like and predict what you want to see. And so it went from seeing these posts in chronological order to all of a sudden seeing essentially a reflection of your inner world, all of your insecurities, vulnerabilities, everything that you're curious about would be reflected back at you through your feed.
19: Why do influencers have such power over what we think we need, what we need to buy, what we need to do?
6: Yeah, I think it's because they act like our friends. And so I talk in the book about how this was quite accidental at first, I think, where the influencers I followed when I was a teenager, they were just very relatable and they were successful because they were interesting, charismatic people. And you started to feel as if you knew them very well because they would vlog their personal lives, they would share vulnerable moments. And so girls started to develop this parasocial connection with these influencers that they had never met. But what's changed now is that influencers know that that does very well. They know that it's a successful marketing strategy to act like your friend. And they're all in competition with each other. And now there's so many influencers that the way they compete is basically to create a close connection with their audience. And so they ask their audience to share their stories in the comments, to connect with them by being vulnerable, and they show more intimate parts of their lives. So you have beauty and makeup influencers who will talk about their breakups and their traumas and really let girls in and make them feel like they're trustworthy. And then it becomes very easy for them to sell products and procedures because the girls watching feel as if they're talking to a trusted friend rather than an advertiser.
19: And that's what the data shows too, right? People trust influencers much more than they trust people they don't feel they know personally. And I think it's been shown that even if a post is marked with the ad hashtag or a partnership hashtag, people tend to think of it as more genuine and authentic than they would a commercial on television.
6: Yeah, definitely. I think that it's so persuasive, especially when you're a preteen girl and it's an older woman sharing something with you. So all of the influencers I would follow would be in their 20s or their mid-20s. And I think at that age, you just so look up to women that are older than you and also somewhat relatable at the same time. And so I feel they just have such a hold on us. I talk about influencers like Kylie Jenner in the 2010s and how much influence she had over girls who would not only want to buy her products, but wanted to have her exact face and body and would try to replicate it.
19: We're speaking this hour to Freya India. Her book is called Girls, Generation Z and the Commodification of Everything. We'll be back after a short break.
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19: You're listening to Think. I'm Courtney Collins, in for Chris Boyd. We're speaking in this hour with Freya India. She's a contributor to the Free Press, and her new book is called Girls, Generation Z and the Commodification of Everything. So Freya, I want to spend a little time talking about how the concept of kind of female empowerment got tangled up with commercial interests, because a lot of what we are being sold online is also being sold to us as something that's beneficial for our mental health or good for our minds and something that is deeper than just a product.
6: Yeah, I think as I was writing the book, I was starting to notice that so many of the things that we were told are good for our well-being, good for our mental health, are actually the complete opposite. And it became such a reason to finish the book, is that I wanted young women to see that there's a difference between what you're being told and what you're being sold, and to remember that you're very often being sold something. And all of these messages we've grown up with are sometimes nothing but marketing strategies.
19: And a lot of the companies that are kind of, if you really just look at them overtly, it's a pretty commercial product, but it's very easy now for people selling makeup, plastic surgery, medication to do so in the name of empowerment.
6: Yes. I think that this is, it's been really damaging for young women my age, because we would grow up thinking that this was in our best interest. This was well-intentioned. So for example, I talk a lot in the book about mental health awareness and these campaigns to get us to open up, specifically to open up online and to share our stories. And at the time, that felt like such a well-intentioned movement. And loads of young women my age were sharing, you know, their deepest traumas and mental health stories and feeling as if they were connecting with other people. But when I wrote the book and I looked back at some of these, some of this messaging, I was looking at where it was really coming from. And very often it was coming from mental health influencers who were trying to sell us something or to get us to click on their profile, or it was coming from online therapy companies trying to get us to sign up to their therapy platforms, or even from medication companies who were trying to send medication straight to your door and get girls to diagnose themselves. And so I've become very skeptical of these claims when someone tells me that a product or a procedure is empowering and good for our mental health. And I am even skeptical of raising awareness now.
19: I want to talk more about kind of the mental health influencers, which is a really kind of interesting concept to just even think about on its face, because I think if you scroll all day, you'll see so much of it and not realize you're seeing it. But how has Gen Z's relationship with mental health changed with all this access to the commercial side of the market and also the mental health influencer community?
6: Yeah, I think mostly we've just been convinced that we can buy our way to feeling better. And that's true of the beauty industry, but it's also true of the mental health industry. And a common theme I have throughout the book is I feel as if young women are being turned into products rather than people, and taught to view themselves really as products rather than human beings. And again, I think this is true of the beauty industry, where there's pressure for them to look perfect. But I also think it's true of a mental health industry, where they feel pressure to feel perfect at all times. Mm-hmm. And if they don't feel perfect, they feel as if they have to label themselves and figure it out and control that emotion. And I wanted to get across to you readers that there's a whole industry behind this. I think because it sounds so lovely to open up about our mental health and to talk about our feelings, that we forget there is a profit incentive here. And a lot of these influencers, the therapy companies, the medication companies, the reason they want us to raise awareness is it also, unfortunately, expands their customer base. And I wanted to get across to girls, you know, there's probably nothing wrong with you. And I hate the idea that so many girls are going through a very difficult time in modern life, a very unique time. And when they can't cope with it, we're diagnosing them and making them feel as if they are the problem.
19: The rise of online and kind of virtual therapy has been a little controversial, because there's certainly been many claims made that some of these online therapy services are not well vetted. And there's been a lot of complaints about interactions between therapists and patients in with some of the big online therapy companies. Can you give us kind of an overview of how that industry kind of rose to power and some of the problems it's faced as it's grown so much?
6: Yeah, so in the book, I talk about the beginning of these online therapy companies in the 2010s, where you could essentially email a therapist, and this was very new. Usually you'd have to go in person. And then over the years, it started to change, where it went from emailing to then an app. You could download a therapy app and connect with a therapist through video call. And now it's changed even more to therapy. So you can text your therapist. Very often you can text them 24/7. So apps like Talkspace have a service called Unlimited Messaging Therapy, where the therapist is always available for you, and it's marketed as something you can do from the comfort of your own room. And so essentially, when different generations talk about therapy, they're talking about completely different things. So sometimes I'll be skeptical of therapy, and I think people think I'm describing sitting across from a rigorous clinical psychologist in person, but it's very different for Gen Z. I think for a lot of us, our idea of therapy is texting a therapist or using one of these apps like BetterHelp. And unfortunately, again, they have a profit incentive. They need to expand their customer base. And so the messaging has changed over the years from, you need to go to therapy if you have a serious trauma, if you have issues that you need to work through. So now you need to go to therapy just to deal with everyday life. And so these therapy companies will say, if you're struggling with dating, if you're struggling with exams, if you're struggling with your changing body, all of these things that pretty much every young woman and young man will be struggling with, then they tell you that you need professional intervention.
19: I thought it was interesting that some of these companies even encourage people to kind of get ahead
4: of what could be anxiety producing. You know, before you get anxious over exams, maybe go ahead and see a therapist or start a medication intervention. Yeah. I mean, they're not even really waiting for people to come to them. They're advising people to jump in front of it.
6: Yes, it's almost like prevention now. And you see this as well with mental health medications, where they'll say, before your anxiety kicks in, before a big exam or before a first date, why not take this anxiety medication? And so that really does expand their amount of customers, because it's not even just the people who are suffering, it's anyone who could potentially suffer.
4: I'm not in Gen Z. I'm an older millennial. So the internet knows that I have kids and that I'm a parent who works. And I can't tell you how many times a day I am told by a targeted ad or an influencer that, you know, my kid needs a heavy metal detox, or maybe has ADHD, or the dark circles under their eyes are evidence of parasites in their gut. And, you know, it really knows how to make parents feel like they're doing everything wrong. And there's a simple answer out there that will flip a light switch and change their kids' lives. I can only imagine if I was 19 or 20 or 17 or 24 and was feeling confused and uncertain about my life, how a video like that might hit me. So I certainly understand why you wanted to focus on how they collect so much data about young people and use it to really sell us on mental health products. Will you talk a little bit more about how kind of personal struggles online that are shared or even hinted at by users are commodified very quickly?
6: Yeah, I think that we are, we were encouraged when I was growing up to share our story all the time, and not just by mental health influencers, but by the social media platforms themselves. So Facebook, TikTok, Snapchat, they would all be saying, share more about how you're feeling, open up about your mental health. And it almost became a pressure, as if we have this duty to share how we feel. And sometimes the language they would use is, you know, share your story to help other people and to join this important conversation, as if all of these young girls need to be activists by sharing their deepest feelings and insecurities. And now I look at, you know, hashtags like mental health on TikTok, and you have girls who are sharing the most intimate part of their lives. So they will be live streaming their panic attacks. They will be filming their messy depression rooms with dirty underwear and half-eaten food. They'll be telling really traumatic stories from their childhood to complete strangers. And now I look at this and think, actually, it was so unfair that we were told that this was activism and this was good for other people. Because I think we told that to a generation of young girls who wanted to help and wanted to feel like they could be heard and listened to. But I think as we're going to get older, we might regret uploading some of these things to the internet. And as you said, all it's really doing is feeding these platforms more data so they can target us with more personalized ads.
4: And it also, going even further than what you said about people sharing and revealing because they feel they have a duty to, there's kind of that baked in false promise of community, right? You know, if you share about your experience, mm-hmm. you'll connect with other people who are having this, and with maybe people are hoping to find some sort of warmth and connection that is, they're probably going to be disappointed by social media not facilitating that.
6: Yeah, it's really sad. I mean, all throughout the book, every example of every platform, every company, every influencer, they are all promising some form of community to young people. And I think it's because they know how lonely we are. And so it's a very good sales strategy. You know, you can use community to sell, as you say, to sell the idea of uploading and telling the world your mental health story to try and connect with people.
4: I also was surprised by how kind of casual some of this mental health content is. Like, there are influencers creating merch, like, you know, hoodies that say, like, my anxieties have anxieties, and they sell them for $75. And you even mentioned that one influencer was giving people a discount if they self-harmed, which seemed so kind of callously, like, I don't know what the word I'm looking for is, but someone who just doesn't really seem plugged into what mental health challenges do to an individual and their loved ones. It seems almost silly, some of it. I mean, you know, sexy girls take lorazepam, like tank tops and stuff. I couldn't, I hadn't gotten into that space. So I was surprised to hear that so much of it is kind of whimsical almost.
6: Yeah, I think this is the real problem, is that it trivializes serious issues, very serious. And I just think all of these online spaces, this is their incentive. It's to take every trend to its inevitable, ridiculous

0: or I had acne as a teen, and now I'm partnering with a face wash company on this incredible new collaboration. But there is so much hype and, you know, multi-part videos, and it seems like they just have all these people along for a ride that is just, I mean, it just seems like someone who tests the water and finds that there's no water at all in the tank. It seems like there's a lot of buildup for something that doesn't really exist. And that must hurt people who really are struggling.
1: Yeah, definitely. I think, it's a form of marketing. So when I was growing up, the first influencers that did very well were beauty influencers. Mm-hmm. And they would share, you know, their makeup tutorials and how perfect they looked. And it was almost so perfect that it became annoying and people really wanted to see something more vulnerable and real. And then I feel like a lot of influencers actually jumped on that and then used that vulnerability and authenticity as another form of marketing. So then it became everyone has to have a story about their anxiety or their depression or their ADHD, and then use that to sell you a different type of product or procedure, or to just get you to click and come back by taking you on this mental health journey with them. And so you have not only the mental health influencers whose entire career is about talking about these issues, but you have all kinds of ordinary influencers. You have beauty influencers, you have dating influencers, you have people online who talk about sports or politics, and all of them are at some point bringing a vulnerable story or an authentic side to themselves. And I think it really is to make you feel like you know them better and that they're your friend and that, again, they're trustworthy and you should buy whatever they're selling you.
0: Freya India wrote the book Girls, Generation Z and the Commodification of Everything. You're listening to Think. I'm Courtney Collins in for Chris Boyd. Have you heard much from readers or people while you were researching who feel just lost in this? I mean, I assume there's probably a lot of young women out there who really want to connect and who really want to feel better and want to feel heard, but they just don't even know what they're looking at anymore. I mean, I consider myself a pretty educated person who seems a little bit removed from social media, but I even catch myself every now and then feeling like, oh my gosh, I've been doing something wrong my whole life and this is how I should be doing it. Do people fall into that trap of just wanting to believe and wanting to connect and finding nothing?
1: Yeah, I think, as I said at the beginning, the feeling that I had that there was something wrong with me, I think that's quite typical for girls and young women. When we feel distressed, we tend to go inwards and ruminate and think about what we've done wrong, or even punish ourselves. So you see girls with eating disorders or self-harming. It just seems to be the way that we cope with distress. And I think that's been happening for a while now, where so many girls and young women haven't really had the language to describe what's happening to them because they've never known any other world. And so all of these new, difficult, stressful challenges are coming at them. And they're going online and being convinced that if they're anxious, if they're insecure, if they doubt themselves, if they are struggling in relationships, there might be something wrong with them. They might have an anxiety disorder or an attachment issue. And so I felt like that a lot growing up. And I think it really helped me to write the book and actually map out all of these things that are happening that are new. And, you know, some people would say, you know, it's very negative. It's very bleak to read everything put together. But actually really helped me because I was able to zoom out for the first time and think, actually, this is really different. And of course, I'm struggling with it because I'm a human being. I'm not a perfect product. And I've had so many young women and actually young men as well who've said they have been struggling with these things for so long, but they haven't felt like they could talk about it because they thought that, you know, struggling with the beauty content or the mental health content or the dating content meant that they were insecure or weak somehow. And I think having it all laid out really gives you a feeling of, wait, there's nothing wrong with me.
0: My guest this hour is Freya India. Her new book is called Girls, Generation Z and the Commodification of Everything. We'll be back after a short break.

0: On the next Fresh Air, for Memorial Day, some music and conversation with Billie Eilish and Finneas O'Connell. There's a new concert film titled Hit Me Hard and Soft, The Tour, which was co-directed by Eilish and James Cameron. Join us.
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5: Today in the Daily, Andy Durin explains why a gigantic government compensation fund has generated so much bipartisan outrage. I'm Rachel Abrams. 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

0: You're listening to Think. I'm Courtney Collins in for Chris Boyd. I'm speaking this hour with Freya India. Her book is called Girls, Generation Z and the Commodification of Everything. So we've touched on this earlier in the conversation, but kind of at the core of social media, of course, is documentation. And for Gen Z women, the pressure to post and share has been kind of a deep pressure since the 2010s. Can you talk a little bit about how that started building as these apps gained strength?
1: Yeah, so I think when these apps first came out, you would share, you know, fun parts of your lives. Let's say you go on holiday or you're at a sleepover. You would really just share an event that was noteworthy. And I wanted to show in the book how that changed from filming a concert or going away to suddenly capturing the most mundane, ordinary parts of your life. And so I talk about us going from perfectly created Instagram posts to then suddenly there were these new features called stories on Snapchat and Instagram where they would disappear after 24 hours. And so we started to share the much more mundane daily parts of our existence. You know, we would share the outfits we're wearing, the food that we're eating. And I tried to show over the decade from the 2010s to now how really this was happening during our most vulnerable years. We were then documenting everything, and it created this compulsion to keep documenting and everywhere you go to capture the memory and share it. And I really feel as if now, young women my age almost feel as if they don't exist if they stop posting, because they can't conceive of just living their life without an audience watching and rating and reviewing them.
0: And that obviously probably correlates to the content that vloggers and social media personalities post. Obviously, it's kind of ramped up to the point now, as you mentioned, that people are sharing very detailed, personal, graphic things. You started one chapter of the book with a influencer sharing the results of her blood work at the hospital and intimating that she might have HIV, and her partner behind the camera was reacting to that as if it was brand new information. That's a tough one to get your head around. There's so many things like that online now.
1: Yeah, it's crazy. I mean, I talk about how we had influencers who specialized in things like beauty or mental health or relationships. They would have a topic that they specialized in. But then it became just people whose career was basically them uploading their personal life. And so now you have influencers who are, say, couple influencers, and their income is dependent on them sharing their relationship. So they have to share every compliment, every milestone, every argument. They have to vlog the pregnancy announcement, the hospital videos. They have to then vlog every milestone of the child's life as they grow up. And so, yeah, we go from having people online sharing information and trying to connect with you over a topic to then people online literally turning their lives into episodes and us consuming them like TV series.
0: What do you think about rage baiting? You know, the whole idea that people put stuff out there specifically to gather negative feedback, because views are views and comments are comments.
1: Yeah, I think this is one thing I wanted to get across in the book, is that you have rage baiting, but you also have it in with every emotion. And so you have girls who are drawn to content because it makes them feel insecure, or it makes them feel angry, or it makes them feel worthless. So, for example, I talk about how many young people are getting their relationship advice from platforms like TikTok and not realizing that there's some very bad incentives on there. You know, if you're a relationship influencer, if you're giving advice, you need to create content that grabs people immediately within seconds. And that's usually by giving them some form of emotional response, whether it's rage or insecurity or feeling as if something is wrong with their relationship and they have to keep coming back and checking and making sure.
0: I was also not aware kind of how deep the Instagram hate pages went, or the passive bullying we had. And these are, you know, regular teen and 20 somethings who are posting in a way I didn't even realize was kind of an accepted norm. Can you talk a little bit about how young people have sometimes two sets of social media accounts. They have theirs where they preserve their photos, and then they have pages where they can kind of sow discontent with classmates and peers and friends.
1: Yeah, I think social media was just terrible for teenagers to bully each other because it was so easy to do all of the things that, you know, teenage girls were doing when I was in school, where you can spread rumors about each other, you can gossip. So much easier to do that on social media, where you can create an anonymous profile. And you have all of these features on these apps that literally seem designed for bullying, or at least to make young people feel anxious and constantly check their reputation and whether they belong. And so I talk about platforms like Ask.fm, which were anonymous platforms where you could ask and answer questions. And people in my school would rank each other, we review each other. So you would say things like, you know, who has the worst body in school, and rank everybody. And there's no way of taking that down. You know, if you get a low rating, that's on there forever. It's permanent. And I really see no point to these platforms other than encouraging young people to go after each other in this way. And then you have other features that seem a bit more harmless, but are still causing so much anxiety. Like, for example, on Instagram, you can have your story, which is, you know, everything that you're doing. But then you can have a close story, a story just for your close friends, where you can basically have, say, a rumor about someone, and they have no way of knowing that you've said it, and you basically select who can see that story. And so there's all these different features where girls can not only spread rumors and gossip, but really exclude each other. And we're all so aware of it because it's public.
0: You also touch on the concept of kind of like measured morality, which is pressure to become an activist or post in a certain way or speak up about certain issues. What did you learn about that while you were researching for the book?
1: Yeah, I think while we were documenting everything else, you know, if you're documenting your daily life, you're documenting your relationship. When something happens in the world and you don't talk about it, it seems really suspect. And so when I was growing up, we would suddenly talk about politics and what's going on in the world by posting about it. You know, we would upload a story to support a social movement, or we would, you know, make sure we're following the right accounts and learn about the world from the internet. And just like everything else, I feel as if this became something we're judged on immediately. And so if you're looking somebody up, you can see immediately what they look like on Instagram. You can see what relationships they have. You can also see whether they're a good person. And we started to judge each other based on whether or not you posted in support of certain causes.
0: So this book contains so much, and we could talk for hours upon hours. But one topic I want to kind of end with is, how has all this online activity influenced social habits, a sense of community, things like disconnection, loneliness, and isolation? It seems like all the promise of connection and community online has not led to much connection or community for Generation Z women.
1: Yeah, I think for us growing up, people thought that these online communities would just be supplements. So we would hang out with our friends, and then we'd go on Instagram for an hour or so, or we'd go on Facebook, or we'd watch influencers on YouTube. And it didn't really turn out that way because, as I try and get across in the book, a lot of these foundations, the community, friendship, even stable families, have broken down. And so for our generation, we weren't just the first to be raised on social media, but we didn't have a lot of these original, meaningful anchors and foundations in life. And so I think this is why we feel so disconnected now, because all of these things online, all of these online communities were not just supplements. They became substitutes for the real thing. And so over and over again in the book, we see that young people were not just simulating friendship with influencers. They were completely abandoning real life friendships. They were seeing each other face to face far less. The same with families. As families were breaking down, we could young people trying to simulate them in other areas of their life. So I even talk about the therapy companies offering young people help on how to navigate relationships and navigate the world and their changing body, all of these things that parents would once give advice for. And so I just started to notice patterns of, oh, we've actually replaced this thing that we've lost because we never knew the real thing. And I hope that girls and young women can see that when they read the book, because I think it's really hard to tell that these are simulations when you're so used to them and that's how you've grown up socializing.
0: So this sentence you wrote was in the intro to the book, but I think it's a great place to kind of wind the conversation down. You wrote, girls haven't changed, the world has. It's a big statement. Obviously, we've talked through a lot of the points, but why was it important for you to kind of push back on the idea that, oh, this generation is so different or so anxious or so disaffected? Why was it important for you to talk about the world changing around the women instead of the women being different?
1: Yeah, I think because I just noticed that when you talk to girls and young women, and if you'd have spoken to me as a teenage girl, everything I would have told you would have sounded so normal. So it would be me saying, you know, I'm anxious about relationships, I'm insecure about my body, I'm scared about the future. And all of those things sound the same. And I really wanted to get across that it is the same, but it's so intense and it's so profitable. And so I think sometimes, for my generation at least, we were dismissed by adults who felt that we would really grow out of it. And then you see, you know, girls and young people now being called snowflakes and just making it up completely. And I don't think that's true. I think the suffering is real. I think that the social anxiety girls are feeling, the anxiety about dating, the way they feel about themselves is real. It's heartbreaking. It's so intense. And so I wanted to get across that the suffering is real, but there's so much context for it.
0: You're listening to Think. I'm Courtney Collins, in for Chris Boyd. Freya India wrote the book Girls, Generation Z and the Commodification of Everything. You're listening to Think. I'm Courtney Collins, in for Chris Boyd. So you talked in the beginning of the book about who you were writing this book for, and you said you had a couple of different audiences in mind. Can you explain who this book was for?
1: Yeah, so the first audience in my mind was young women my age, so in their mid to late 20s. Because as I said at the start, I feel as if we were the ones that went through on these platforms during puberty. And I feel as if that is the really crucial time where, unfortunately, it's very difficult to move on from some of the habits and the view of yourself and the view of other people that you develop in those years. And so I think my generation specifically was very affected and needs the language to describe what happened to us more than any other. But then it's also for girls growing up now who will never know any different, and to show them basically what we went through, even just from the 2010s to now, how different it was and how things got to where they are, so they have some context, and to try and prevent them from falling into some of the traps that we did. And then finally, I would say older generations, so teachers, parents, grandparents, anyone who has a girl or a young woman in their life that they're trying to understand. And for young men as well, I have so many comments and lovely stories from young men and from fathers who feel as if they have no idea what's going on in girls' worlds. And so I hope that the book can give them some understanding as to why the young women in their life might feel so anxious and insecure and unhappy.
0: And very last thing for me, have you been moved by any feedback you've gotten? Have you heard from someone who is particularly touched by the work that you did?
1: Yeah, I've had so many lovely stories from young women, and it's actually touching for me because of that feeling that something was wrong with me. Even now at 26, when I have another young woman in front of me saying she felt the exact same, it's such a personal relief. And so that's been amazing. But also recently, you know, I've had teenage boys come up to me and say they really want to know what's happening with girls and how they can help. And I think that's so new. I think that there really is a sense now that we're in this together and we should be worried about each other and trying to help each other. And so I've been so heartened by the response from young men in particular.
0: Freya India is a contributor to the Free Press. Her book is called Girls, Generation Z and the Commodification of Everything. Freya, thank you so much for your time. What a great conversation.
1: Thank you so much. I've loved it.
0: 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Once again, I'm Courtney Collins in for Chris Boyd. Thanks so much for listening and have a great day.

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4: From WHYY in Philadelphia, I'm Terry Gross with Fresh Air. Today, the sibling music stars Billie Eilish and Finneas O'Connell. There's a new concert film that Eilish co-directed with James Cameron called Hit Me Hard and Soft, The Tour. Billie and Finneas started making music together when she was 13 and he was 18. We talked about fame, family, how her voice is changing, and how her baggy clothes were inspired by hip-hop.
5: I would watch those videos, and instead of being jealous of the women who get to be around the hot men, I would be jealous of the hot men, and I wanted to be them. And I wanted to dress like them, and I wanted to be able to act like them.
4: Later on this Memorial Day, book critic Maureen Corrigan reflects on the books soldiers carried into World War II. First News.
6: Live from NPR News in Washington, I'm Amy Held. As President Trump signals progress in a deal with Iran to end the war, today he posted to social media that as part of any agreement, it should be mandatory for Middle Eastern and Muslim countries to normalize relations with Israel. According to Reuters, Pakistan, which has been acting as an intermediary, is rejecting the idea. Meanwhile, the future of Israel's conflict with Lebanon remains in question. NPR's Daniel Estrin reports from Tel Aviv.
7: Iran's semi-official Tasnim news agency says the proposed deal with the U.S. still being negotiated declares the end of the war across all fronts, including Lebanon. But Israeli Prime Minister Benjamin Netanyahu says that in a call with President Trump on Saturday, Trump, quote, reaffirmed Israel's right to defend itself against threats on every front, including Lebanon. Israeli troops are occupying a swath of southern Lebanon in a war with the Iran-backed Hezbollah militia. Israeli attacks have killed thousands there, according to Lebanese officials. Hezbollah drone attacks against Israeli soldiers have been on the rise. Two soldiers were killed in the last few days in Lebanon, according to the Israeli military. Daniel Estrin, NPR News, Tel Aviv.
6: On this Memorial Day, the National Moment of Remembrance encourages all Americans to pause at 3 p.m. local time for a moment of silence in honor of those who died in military service. Kyiv today honored the 118 American soldiers who fought and died for Ukraine. NPR's Hanna Palomarenko has more from Kyiv.
8: The national anthems of Ukraine and the United States were sung together today at St. Sophia Cathedral. Lauren Guillaume took part in organizing the ceremony.
9: Today we will honor a special breed of an American who chose to come to Ukraine, not out of an official duty from their president, but out of a moral duty, a moral obligation.
8: Their names were inscribed on the background of the icons and then read out in a prayer. Hanna Polomarenko, NPR News, Kyiv.
6: California Governor Gavin Newsom says a presidential emergency declaration for Garden Grove will help with the response to a damaged chemical tank. Orange County fire officials say the risk of a catastrophic explosion is over. A crack in the tank relieved pressure and helped cool the chemical. Jordan Running from member station LAist reports.
10: There's still a risk of this leak, this toxic chemical that's methyl methacrylate. And they're still on the lookout for that. They're collecting data to see whether this is still going to be a threat.
6: Tens of thousands of evacuated residents still don't know when they will be allowed back home. And you're listening to NPR News. Spain's health ministry today announced that a Spanish national in quarantine in Madrid has tested positive for hantavirus. That individual was among those who evacuated a cruise ship earlier this month. And in the Democratic Republic of Congo and in Uganda, suspected Ebola cases have topped 900. Congo's government has now suspended flights to the city of Bunia, making it harder to address the heart of the outbreak. Over the weekend, an angry crowd, distrustful of the medical approach, attacked an Ebola treatment center. It's the third such attack in a week. There's growing evidence that financial incentives may help encourage healthy behaviors. NPR's Allison Aubrey reports one life insurance company is betting this strategy will pay off.
0: Policyholders of John Hancock Life Insurance can opt into a rewards program known as Vitality to earn points for healthy behaviors. Everything from exercise to purchasing healthy foods, tracking sleep, as well as getting preventive screenings and checkups. Points translate to store discounts, gift cards, and other bonuses. The company says what's good for policyholders is also good for their bottom line because they make more money if people live longer. Dr. Dariush Mozafarian helped John Hancock design a fruit and vegetable discount as part of the program.
11: It's exactly what we need to be doing to look for win-wins that are both economically good for everybody and also good for health and well-being.
0: More research is needed, but early results point to improvements in healthy habits. Allison Aubrey, NPR News.
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4: This is Fresh Air. I'm Terry Gross. Earlier this month, it became a lot easier to see Billie Eilish and Finneas in concert, well, at least in concert at the movie theater. Along with filmmaker James Cameron, Eilish produced and directed the new concert film Hit Me Hard and Soft, The Tour. Hit Me Hard and Soft is also the name of their 2024 album, and its release was the occasion for the interview we're about to hear with Eilish and her brother Finneas. The song Wildflower from that album won a Grammy for Song of the Year. Billie Eilish and Finneas O'Connell write songs together. She sings on their albums. He produces and plays several instruments. They began writing and recording together when she was 13 and he was 18. Considering the number of records they've broken in the last few years, they became more than popular. They became a phenomenon. Their album, When We All Fall Asleep, Where Do We Go?, was the second in Grammy history to win in the major categories, Best Record, Album, Song, and New Artist, all in the same year. Finneas was the youngest person to receive a Grammy for Producer of the Year, non-classical. Billie was the youngest to win two Oscars, one for the theme for the Bond film No Time to Die, and another for What Was I Made For from the Barbie movie. Finneas also has an independent career as a producer and recording artist. Billie spent her teens in front of her fans and the press. In 2019, music critic John Perales wrote in the New York Times, Eilish, age 17, has spent the last few years establishing herself as the negation of what a female teen pop star used to be. She doesn't play innocent or ingratiating or flirtatious or perky or cute. Instead, she's sullen, depressive, death-haunted, sly, analytical, and confrontational, all without raising her voice. Let's start with a song from Hit Me Hard and Soft. This is L'amour de ma vie, which is French for the love of my life.

0: Billie Eilish, Phineas O'Connell, welcome to Fresh Air. It's a pleasure to have you on the show. Billie, it strikes me you're singing more in a fuller voice. What's changing about your voice and how you choose to use it?
1: Well, you know, we started making music when I was about 13. And as most 13-year-olds, I had not, you know, grown into my body and my voice and all the things that you age into as a human. And I always, you know, it's funny, like when things like that happen at a young age, you kind of have this idea that that's how things are going to be forever. And so in my mind at the time, my voice was going to sound like it did then forever. I thought it was going to be soft and my range wasn't going to be like very big, and I wasn't ever going to be able to belt, and I wasn't ever going to be able to, you know, have much of a chest mix in my voice. And I spent many years touring and singing and doing shows, and my voice matured and started to change. And in the making of Hit Me Hard and Soft, I started working with a singing teacher, which I hadn't done since I was a kid in my choir. And I kind of always like felt hesitant to and kind of embarrassed to somehow. And it completely has just honestly changed my life. And I mean, my voice has just gotten, you know, 10 times better in the last 2 years. And what's amazing is it's just going to keep getting better.
0: Did you want to do a whispery voice? Was that like a style choice or just like that's the way your voice
1: No, went? That's just how I sang. That's what's funny about it. I just, you know, I was like, I couldn't really do much else. Like I didn't have the range. I didn't have the strength in my vocal cords and my breathing, you know. Think about, you know, how your voice sounded when you were a kid opposed to now. It's a completely different thing.
0: Yeah. And Phineas, I assume you do the arrangements.
2: I would say that I do plenty of it, but Billie is deeply involved. And I would say that as time has gone on, Billie has become kind of more knowledgeable and articulate about what she likes and what she doesn't in instrumental arrangement and production and vocal arrangement. So we're either brainstorming stuff together, or at the very least, she's reacting to, you know, what I do in a kind of a, I like that, go further. I'm not crazy about that, you know, take that out kind of a sense, if that makes sense.
0: I want to play a track because I like the instrumentation, the arrangement so much. And it's called The Diner. So Phineas, do you want to say a little bit about the instrumental track of this?
2: The Diner is a slight anomaly in terms of the way that Billie and I most commonly work. I would say the way that we most commonly work is I sit down with a guitar or I sit down at a piano and I play chords and Billie sings melodies and we come up with lyrics and melodies together over top of chords. In the case of The Diner, on my own, I had made what became sort of most of the instrumental of The Diner. I'd been sitting around one day playing that sort of sampled, rearticulated horn thing. You take kind of a one track of a horn being played, and then you load it onto a keyboard, and the horn is then chromatic on the keyboard, and you play the bup, bup, bup, bup, bup, bup, bup, bup. That's me playing piano, but through a horn sample. And then I programmed drum samples and then bass synthesizers over top of that. And I presented it to Billie. And then she riffed, you know, these super menacing, cool lyrics over top of it.
0: So let's hear The Diner.

0: That was The Diner from the new Billie Eilish album, Hit Me Hard and Soft. And my guests are Billie Eilish and Finneas. Finneas, you're not on all of the current tour that Billie is on, and you've just released your second solo album. Does that have significant meaning in terms of the nature of your music partnership?
1: First of all, we lived together. We both lived at home with our parents when we started making music. I was 18 and Billie was 13. And over the ensuing, you know, years, even after I moved out into my own place as a 21-year-old, we still made most of the music in the bedroom in my childhood home. And as time went on and Billie's tour became a more and more heavy lift, she started to need to be more kind of diligent about how much vocal rest and physical rest she was getting on the road, which meant that we were making less music on the road. And the sort of turn of the tide there was that we would come off the road and had made nothing new. And then we'd kind of have a detox at home where we would, you know, have just spent every day together for several months and we'd kind of chill out. And then we'd sort of reconvene and start making new music, and then we'd go back out on the road. And so it just became a kind of a version of like, wow, this is going to dominate every minute of my life. And I feel that I'm really not the, you know, best pianist, guitarist, backup singer, accompanist for Billie. You know, that's not the thing that is my sort of special skill there. My special skill is being able to write and record songs with her. And so if I am picking between the two and I have other stuff on my plate, I'll pick making the album every time.
0: Billie, can you talk a little bit about when you were a teenager and you had all these like teenagers, especially teenage girls, as like such dedicated fans? What was it like for you to grow up as a teenage star with so many teenage listeners kind of idolizing you? And then judging from what I've seen and read about you, you've been kind of insecure about yourself, not necessarily of your music, but, you know, for any insecurity you have, to have all these people turning you into an idol must have been, well, maybe was, a little disorienting.
2: Definitely. I think, though, honestly, even though it was a lot for a young brain and body to deal with, in a way, the fact that I was a teenager and they were also teenagers somehow felt less kind of, I don't know, I think I just felt so connected to them because we were all the same age. And I think it can be really hard when you're an adult and you have fans that are children to you or, you know, way older than you. Like, I think that something about us all kind of feeling like we were growing up together was like honestly comforting to me. And also, I didn't really have many friends for a couple of years. And
0: well, you were homeschooled, so it's not like you were hanging out in the schoolyard or in the classrooms with your peers.
2: We were homeschooled. We didn't go to school, but Finneas and I both had so many friends growing up, and we did so many things, and there was no shortage of friends. There was no shortage of activities and, you know, things to do, which I think can be surprising for people to hear because they kind of think like, well, then how did you meet them? And, you know, we had all sorts of things we did. I was part of a choir and I was in a dance company and we did aerial arts and I rode horses and I did gymnastics and I acted and Finneas acted and I was in a, you know, there were so many things that were social for us. And honestly, when I became famous-ish at 14, it was not a good time in terms of like keeping friendships. I think when you're 14, that's kind of an age where friendships are already kind of rocky. And also all my friends did go to school. So like they were all going to high school and suddenly I had no way of relating to anyone. And I kind of lost all my friends. And I maintained a couple, but those were really challenging to keep even still. And so for those few years of becoming this like enormous superstar, I was kind of feeling like, wait, what the hell is the point? I don't have any friends and I don't have like I'm losing all the things that I love so deeply and all the people that I love. And so in a way, the fans kind of saved me in that way because they were my age and I felt like they were the only kind of friends I had for a while.
0: If you're just joining us, we're listening to my interview with Billie Eilish and Finneas O'Connell from 2024. Eilish co-produced and co-directed a new concert film with James Cameron. 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
0: This is Fresh Air. Let's get back to my 2024 interview with Billie Eilish and Finneas O'Connell. There's a new concert film called Hit Me Hard and Soft, The Tour, directed by James Cameron and Billie Eilish. Finneas, what's it been like for you, especially, you know, early on when Billie was very young and you were still in your teens, your late teens? What was it like for you to have an audience dominated by teenage girls? When you're a guy and you're also older, you know, you're 4 or 5 years older than Billie.
1: Yeah, I'm 4 years older. So I would say that I didn't have much of a kind of a feeling one way or the other about the age or gender of the predominant audience. I had a real sense of gratitude for their enthusiasm. You know, the audience that was coming to the shows that Billie was playing couldn't have been more engaged and enthusiastic.
0: Billie, I've read that some girls or, you know, young women in the audience are throwing their bras onto the stage when you perform. How often does that happen? Do you have any idea how that started?
2: I mean, that's like a classic.
0: Well, it used to be panties that, you know, women would throw at male stars, you know.
2: Right. Well, it's funny, like, I always envied that. I remember, like, watching, you know, videos of men performing, whoever they may be, and, you know, people throwing bras and underwear, and, you know, and I always thought, like, oh, that's so awesome. it's so sick, so powerful. I always was just jealous of that, and I remember when I was first doing shows, you know, fans throw all sorts of things on stage. They throw gifts and presents and different flags of different kinds. And honestly, like right away, people started throwing bras when we were all, me and the audience, 16. And I loved it. I really did. You know, I spent many years having a lot of not gender dysphoria about my own gender, but I think a lot of women go through the feeling of, you know, just envying men in any kind of way, one way or the other. And for me, I would watch videos of different male performers on stage and just feel this like deep sadness in my body that I'll never be able to, you know, take my shirt off on stage and run around and like not try very hard and like, you know, just jump around on stage and that's enough. And, you know, have enough energy from just myself with no backup dancers and no, you know, huge stage production and the crowd will still love me. And that's just like only a man can do that. And because of that, I think more than almost anything else in my career, I was very, very, very determined to kind of prove that thought wrong. And I really did. I really feel like I did. I didn't like the kind of pop girl leotard, you know, backup dancer's hair done thing. I didn't like that for me. I liked it for other people, but that didn't resonate with me. I never saw myself in those people. And honestly, I never saw myself in any women that I saw on stage, but I did see myself in the men that I saw on stage. And I thought that was unfair. And so I did everything that I could to kind of try to break that within myself and the industry.
0: But, you know, on a related note, you often dress, you know, on videos and in performance on stage in really baggy clothes. And I was thinking, like, since you grew up with a lot of hip hop, you know, in a lot of hip hop performances on stage and in videos, the dancers or the women in the videos are usually dressed, and especially earlier in the period when you were growing up, were dressed in like really tight and scanty kind of clothes. And the men are wearing like baggy hoodies and pants that are so baggy they're like falling down. And in that sense, did you take your cue from the men in hip hop in terms of dress as opposed to the women?
2: Yes, exactly correct. I would watch those videos, and instead of being jealous of the women who get to be around the hot men, I would be jealous of the hot men, and I wanted to be them. And I wanted to dress like them, and I wanted to, you know, be able to act like them. And to be fair, I had all sorts of women that I looked up to and artists that I, you know, are the reason that I am who I am. And also, I wouldn't have been able, even if I'd felt the way I did, I wouldn't have been able to achieve it had it not been for the incredibly powerful, strong-willed women artists and people in the public eye that came before me that made it possible for me. So, like, my favorite singers are all kind of old jazz singers that I've always looked up to, and I'm always forcing people to watch videos of Ella Fitzgerald singing live and Julie London singing live and, you know, Sarah Vaughan and Nancy Wilson and all these people. We were watching these videos, and every single one, of course, because of that period of time, they're all wearing dresses. They're all wearing tight, you know, corseted maybe dresses with their hair done. But like they couldn't just not do that. You know, that's part of how things were then. And so thank God that those women came before me, because otherwise I wouldn't have been able to do anything.
0: 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Eilish co-directed a new concert film with James Cameron called Hit Me Hard and Soft, The Tour. We'll hear more of the interview after a break. I'm Terry Gross, and this is Fresh Air.

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4: This is Fresh Air. I'm Terry Gross. Let's get back to the interview I recorded in 2024 with Billie Eilish and Finneas after the release of their album Hit Me Hard and Soft. They're brother and sister songwriting and musical partners who became a global phenomenon. They became famous in their teens. There's a new concert film that Billie Eilish co-directed with James Cameron called Hit Me Hard and Soft, The Tour. I want to play Ocean Eyes, which is the first thing that you recorded together. You put it on SoundCloud. It went viral for reasons I don't understand how things by people unknown go viral, but it did. And that,
5: to be honest with you, Terry, yeah. I also don't understand how.
6: I don't understand.
4: Good. Thank you for the validation. So I want to play that song because, Billy, you were talking earlier about how when you started recording when you were 13, you were much younger, your voice was different. But Finneas, I want to ask you first. I think not many teenage boys would think like, oh, I want to hang out and write songs with and record with my younger sister who's 13. What made you think, oh, Billy has to sing this? Because I know initially you were going to write it for your band.
5: Well, I think, you know, the three-layered answer to that is Billy and I have always gotten along great and really liked spending time together. I'm sure being homeschooled impacted that because we had a, you know, relationship that might have been more three-dimensional than if we were in separate grades and saw each other a little bit on the weekend and saw each other a little bit while we did our homework or something. We, you know, spent a lot of time together having, you know, nuanced conversations. That's number one in terms of wanting to spend time with her. Number two is she had a really beautiful voice. And so I think even in addition to liking her as a presence in my life, I saw her talent and respected her talent. And then the third one is I needed a guinea pig. You know, the third one is I was amateur producer trying my best to record anyone. And so, you know, Billy as a 13-year-old who'd basically never sung into a microphone at all, you know, obliged. And it was kind of a good match. The kind of backstory is, you know, I was in this band. I loved music from the time I was, you know, born, and then wanted to be a musician professionally from the time I was about 12, and played in bands all through high school. And sort of as I started to learn more about how to produce, I got more interested in pop music and alternative music. And I had this friend who knew that I was like in a band, and he was like, hey, you produce, right? His name was Frank. And he was like, you produce, right? And I kind of was like, I mean, not very well. It was like, you know, I was able to see that I was pretty lackluster. And he was like, great, I'm sure you're gonna be great. I need you to produce some songs I'm gonna do. And, you know, he was also very green, but he just gassed me up. He just believed that I was more talented than I was, and I'd play something and he'd be like, that's incredible, bro. And that really gave me all this confidence that I would never have otherwise had. And, you know, Billy too. I was making music with Billy in my bedroom and being, you know, trying my best. And she was kind about it. She was like, oh, I like that. She liked Ocean Eyes. You know, I think that I got so much positive reinforcement when I really needed it. When I find out people have had careers in the arts when they were actively discouraged, you know, when you hear somebody say, oh man, my mom hated my voice, I'm always kind of blown away, because to me, I had enough self-doubt and enough, you know, imposter syndrome that if anyone had said, you're not very good, I would have been like, correct, I agree. You know, let me stop doing this now. And it really took people like Billy and people like my friend Frank to be like, no, you're better than you think you are, to kind of give me the confidence that I needed.
4: Okay, so let's listen to Ocean Eyes as recorded by the 13-year-old Billie Eilish and the 17 or 18?
5: I was 18.
4: 18-year-old Phineas. So here it is.

0: That was Ocean Eyes, the first song that Billie Eilish and Finneas recorded together, a song written by Finneas, recorded at home, that went viral and really launched their careers. Your mother, when she was homeschooling you, gave you classes on songwriting. Are there insights that she gave you both that stuck with you?
1: Yeah, I mean, honestly, there was one thing that really helped me, which was our mom had us, like, go home and, like, watch something on TV or read something.

0: Always felt like a lot of pressure on me in myself alone. And I think that, I don't know if Phineas would agree, but like something that I think has always helped in songwriting is giving yourself permission to write a bad song. I think that sometimes you have this high expectation for yourself and you're like, no, it has to be really good. But you can't just sit down and make something perfect immediately every time. You have to try and fail. And that was something that was really hard for me. I'm not good at patience and I'm not good at not being good at something until I am. I want to be really good immediately. And I think it's just something that helped me a lot is just allowing myself to not be amazing and just make something to make it and not worry if it's good.
1: 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Eilish co-produced and co-directed a new concert film with James Cameron. It's called Hit Me Hard and Soft, The Tour. More after a break. 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
1: This is Fresh Air. Let's get back to my 2024 interview with Billie Eilish and Phineas. There's a new concert film called Hit Me Hard and Soft, The Tour, that she directed with James Cameron. I want to play another song from Hit Me Hard and Soft. And this song is called Skinny. And Billie, it's talking about how people think you look happy because you're skinny, you know, that you lost weight. But you're right, but I still cry. Did losing weight make a difference in your life? And do you, like, bounce back and forth? Because that's something so many people in your audience would relate to.
0: Yeah. You know, I, like everyone and every woman, suffer with a lot of body image issues and just hatred and dysmorphia. And I always have since I was a kid. And I still have that girl in me. And, you know, I've had a lot of, as a human does, getting thinner and then getting bigger and then getting fit and then getting not as fit. Like, your body changes over time, especially depending on, like, how you're living your life. And a couple of years back when we were making this album, I had been on this, like, really intense kind of health journey, and I had lost a lot of weight, and I'd gotten so strong, and I was like thinner than I'd ever been and stronger than I'd ever been. But separately, I was like extremely unhappy and unaware of how unhappy I was until I was happy again, kind of thing.
1: Were you unhappy because you weren't eating enough?
0: No, honestly, my fitness journey was like the thing that I held on to that I was the most proud of. But what was really interesting was I felt really proud of my body and how hard I'd worked. I mean, I was working out like 2 hours, like 5 or 6 days a week, and, you know, wasn't eating gluten and dairy and sugar and past 7 p.m. and, you know, not a fun way to live at all. But it was something that, you know, I'm an addictive person, and that was something that I got very addicted to, and I loved that experience.
1: But you were
0: of
1: sad.
0: That. Yeah, I didn't have much else to hold on to, and I really had that. I had this kind of journey of my strength, kind of. And it, within that period of time, I would be on tour and I would come back, and I remember like every single person that I would see that I hadn't seen in many weeks would be like, oh my God, you look amazing. You look so skinny. Wow. You look so happy. You look so healthy.

0: Wow, Billy, you just look like you're just glowing. Like you're just so happy. And it's just so nice to see her so happy. And
1: yeah,
0: she's just doing so great. And it was really interesting because I got obsessed with that validation. And I loved it. I loved every single thing that everybody said to me. But then I kind of started to think like, that's really interesting because I'm not happy at all, but I definitely am skinny. But I
2: probably
0: also
2: like the body equivalent of like, you know, money doesn't buy you happiness or something where you're like, looking the way I thought I wanted to look doesn't make me happy either.
0: Yeah, exactly. And, you know, Skinny was a song that we wrote out of a really, really like uninspired period of time that we had not created anything in and like had no ideas for anything. And it was just kind of a depressing period of time. And we were sitting in a studio and we wanted to write something. I really wanted to write something and couldn't come up with anything. And Finney started playing chords and I started riffing on melodies. And the lyrics came about because Phineas could see how I was feeling and kind of, you know, starts asking me questions and I start talking about how I feel and the things I've been going through. And he's just so good at seeing me like nobody else does. And like I don't even. And being able to put it into words in a way that, you know, I didn't even realize I was feeling, you know? And like he said that lyric, people say I look happy just because I got skinny, but the old me is still me and maybe the real me and I think she's pretty. And that was his lyric. And it's funny that he wrote that because it's me. It's how I felt. But it's just the magic of like working with somebody who A, is such a genius, but also knows you like nobody else does.
1: That's a great relationship to have. Let's hear the song. This is Skinny from Billie Eilish's new album, which is called Hit Me Hard and Soft.

0: That's Skinny, and my guests are Billie Eilish and Finneas, and their new album is called Hit Me Hard and Soft. I think some of your fans think that you're reading their mind or telling their story.
1: Mm-hmm. My favorite
0: is pressure.
1: I know. My favorite is like when I put a song out, when we put a song out, and like people are like, you know, how did she know I was feeling, you know, feeling this? Like, what, where is she hiding in my room and has been hiding for the last like year of my life to write this song that's exactly my life? I think that's like one of the most magical parts about music. And I've had that as a fan too. And Finneas has too. Like, you hear a song and you're like, oh my God, this is exactly my situation. How could that be? But it's just that it can be because we're just all like suffering together. And it's nice to know that you're not alone in that.
0: Finneas, you have a new album, and I want to play a song from that. So I want to end with Family Feud, because your family is so important to you both, and the way you still operate as a family, because I think your parents are often touring with you, or at least they used to. So this is your song, Finneas. It's from your new album. Do you want to just say a couple of words about writing it?
2: Sure. We had just finished making Billie's album, and it was about to come out, and I knew that this, you know, multi-year world tour was on the horizon for her and that I wouldn't be on it. I was just sort of thinking about my relationship with her and how kind of public our family had become. And, you know, she's a public figure. I'm a lesser public figure. There's a lot of attention and judgment paid to us both, and especially to Billie. And it was just sort of a rumination on that.
0: Billie Eilish, Finneas O'Connell, thank you both so much. I really appreciate you coming on our show.
1: Thank you so much for having us.
2: Thanks so much, Terry.
3: Mom and Dad are out of town. The two of us are grown-ups now. Pepper had to be put down. Hard to take, hard to own, not

0: Billie Eilish and Finneas O'Connell. Eilish co-directed a concert film with James Cameron called Hit Me Hard and Soft, The Tour. We spoke in 2024 after the release of their album, Hit Me Hard and Soft. Coming up on this Memorial Day, our book critic Maureen Corrigan reflects on the books the U.S. government issued to soldiers during World War II. This is Fresh Air.
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0: This is Fresh Air. This Memorial Day, our book critic Maureen Corrigan offers some reflections on the books that were carried into World War II.
5: When I was growing up, many of the dads in my neighborhood had served in World War II. True to stereotype, none of them talked much about the war. Information came sideways. My best friend's dad, who'd been in the Air Force in China, taught us how to say hot water in Mandarin. Another dad, an Army vet, let slip that he'd burned his uniform upon returning home, which puzzled us. And my own dad, a Navy vet, once said something about the funny paperbacks around during the war. It wasn't until I began researching my book on the Great Gatsby that I realized my father had been one of the millions of servicemen on the receiving end of what's been called the biggest book giveaway in history. When the U.S. entered World War II, there was an effort to get books into the hands of servicemen to combat boredom. The books, though, had to be light and small enough to fit in servicemen's pockets. That was only one of the challenges faced by a group of publishers, librarians, and booksellers who composed the Council on Books in Wartime. The distribution program the Council eventually adopted stood in contrast to the Nazi book burnings that began in 1933. The motto of the Council on Books in Wartime was, "Books are weapons in the war of ideas." America would initiate a program for servicemen that would implicitly affirm the freedom to read widely. Colonel Ray Troutman is the hero of this story. In a terrific forthcoming book called A Librarian's War that'll be available in September, Molly Guptill Manning details how Troutman came up with the idea of not just distributing books for the troops, but producing them. The Armed Services Editions, or ASEs as they were called, were those funny paperbacks that my father had mentioned to me. Printed on pulp paper, the Armed Services Editions began rolling off presses in 1943. By the time the program came to an end in 1947, nearly 123 million books were distributed to U.S. troops. The greatest distribution was on the eve of D-Day. Every soldier going over in a landing craft carried an ASE in his pocket. The most popular of the D-Day titles was Betty Smith's A Tree Grows in Brooklyn. Just as inspiring to my mind was the fact that the Council's selection committee didn't limit its choices to just those books they assumed the troops would like. Sure, there were plenty of cowboy stories, Tarzan tales, and suspense fiction. Forever Amber, a steamy historical romance by Kathleen Windsor, was especially popular. But among the 1,322 titles produced during the lifetime of the ASCs were Moby Dick, biographies of Frederick Douglass and Queen Victoria, essays by Lincoln and Emerson, and poetry collections by Longfellow, Keats, and Edna St. Vincent Millay. It must be acknowledged that the ASCs were overwhelmingly written by white authors. It should also be acknowledged that there were efforts to ban some of the books. In A Librarian's War, Manning describes how, in advance of the 1944 presidential election, armed services editions that were perceived, however indirectly, to favor then-President Roosevelt were targeted for purging. In response, newspapers around the country ran editorials and letters from readers decrying the bannings. Even the troops themselves got wind of the bannings and protested. Manning quotes one soldier's letter that says, "It will be recalled that Mr. Hitler got his start by banning and burning books with which he, in his wisdom, did not agree." Widespread pushback triumphed, and soldiers' freedom to read prevailed. If you can't wait for A Librarian's War, there are other good books to read about the armed services editions, including Manning's earlier book on the program called When Books Went to War, and a slim volume published by the Library of Congress called Books in Action. I found myself at the Library of Congress back in 2012 on the trail of how The Great Gatsby, published in 1925 to mixed reviews and disappointing sales, came back from relative obscurity so quickly after F. Scott Fitzgerald's death in 1940. A crucial part of the answer was the Armed Services Editions. Gatsby was published as an ASE in 1945. 155,000 copies were distributed to servicemen that year. The Library of Congress, our national temple of books, has the only complete collection of armed services editions. Anyone can apply for access. Believe me, it's a powerful experience to hold one of these little books and think of the service it performed.
0: Maureen Corrigan is a professor of literature at Georgetown University. Tomorrow on Fresh Air, David Sedaris discusses his new book of essays, The Land and Its People, reflecting on his life as a foreigner, brother, and caretaker of his husband Hugh while Hugh recovered from surgery. He also explains why he still calls Hugh his boyfriend, though they're married, and why he got his sisters to sign contracts promising they'd never get married. I hope you'll join us. To keep up with what's on the show and get highlights of our interviews, follow us on Instagram at NPR Fresh Air. Fresh Air's executive producer is Sam Brigger. Our technical director and engineer is Audrey Bentham. Our interviews and reviews are produced and edited by Phyllis Myers, Anne Baldonado, Lauren Krenzel, Teresa Madden, Monique Nazareth, Thea Challoner, Susan Yakindi, Anna Bauman, and Nico Gonzalez-Whistler. Our digital media producer is Molly C.V. Nesper. Roberta Shorrock directs the show. Our co-host is Tanya Mosley. I'm Terry Gross.

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4: GPB Newsroom, I'm Orlando Montoya. The Centers for Disease Control and Prevention has expanded enhanced Ebola screening to Hartsfield-Jackson Atlanta International Airport. The agency announced the new procedures on Saturday, saying it's in response to an Ebola outbreak in the Democratic Republic of Congo. The CDC says there are no confirmed Ebola cases in the U.S., and the risk domestically remains low. Travelers who recently visited Congo, Uganda, or southern Sudan could be routed through Atlanta, Houston, or Dulles International Airport for additional health screenings. The Serious Communicable Diseases Unit at Emory University Hospital is equipped to accept and treat patients with diseases like Ebola. The unit is one of 13 within the federally supported National Specialty Pathogen System. GPB's Ellen Eldridge has more.
5: The team at Emory formed in response to an intentional release in 2001 of anthrax, a serious bacterial disease. The unit cared for people who contracted the Ebola virus in 2014, and more recently, when two people were exposed to the Hanta virus while traveling. Dr. Colleen Kraft is the medical director of the Serious Communicable Diseases Unit. She says the team conducts training sessions, exercises, and drills to stay ready.
6: Since 2002, and really the goal is so that you don't have to know about it and that you don't have to worry about getting an infectious disease that's highly communicable.
5: The 11-bed unit includes three ICU rooms and follows biosafety and air filtration protocol. For GPB News, I'm Ellen Eldridge.
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7: Live from NPR News in Washington, I'm Amy Held. President Trump says any peace deal with Iran should include an agreement by more Middle Eastern and Muslim countries to normalize relations with Israel. NPR's Brian Mann reports.
8: Most U.S. allies are focused on reopening the Strait of Hormuz and limiting Iran's nuclear program. But writing on his social media platform, Trump added a new demand. It should be mandatory that these countries, at a minimum, simultaneously sign on to the Abraham Accords, Trump said, referring to a diplomatic agreement now in place between Israel, the U.S., and a handful of countries, including Bahrain and the United Arab Emirates. Trump says Egypt, Jordan, Pakistan, Qatar, and Saudi Arabia should also establish full diplomatic relations with Israel. The proposal comes after months of war sparked by U.S. and Israeli strikes. The former U.S. ambassador to Israel, Dan Shapiro, calls Trump's bid for a sweeping regional diplomatic breakthrough unrealistic. Brian Mann, NPR News.
7: Trump delivered remarks at Arlington National Cemetery on this Memorial Day, a time to honor the war dead, including in the war with Iran.
9: In Operation Epic Fury, we lost 13 wonderful souls, wonderful special people. These incredible men and women gave their lives to ensure that the world's number one state sponsor of terror will never have a nuclear weapon.
7: Current talks have centered on reopening the Strait of Hormuz, not on Iran's nuclear program. Oil prices fell almost 6% today to two-week lows as optimism grew that a deal could be closer that would reopen the vital waterway. Ebola cases are rising. In the outbreak's epicenter, the Democratic Republic of Congo, flight restrictions are making it harder to fight the disease. Emmett Livingstone reports from Kinshasa.
10: The World Health Organization says there are now 101 confirmed cases of Ebola in DRC. This number doesn't reflect the true picture. Health workers have recorded at least 220 suspected Ebola-related deaths according to the WHO, and more than 900 suspected cases. In neighboring Uganda, health authorities also confirmed two new ones, bringing the total number there to seven. With fears that Ebola will spread further, Congo's government over the weekend suspended flights to the city of Bunia, which is at the heart of the outbreak. But aid and health workers have to come in and out. The flight restrictions have created uncertainty and added another logistical problem to an already complex international response to the disease. For NPR News, I'm Emmett Livingstone in Kinshasa.
7: The most pressing risk of an overheating chemical tank in Orange County, California, has been averted for now. Fire officials say it won't explode after a crack eased pressure overnight. But what happens to the highly toxic and flammable chemical inside the huge damaged tank? That's unclear. Tens of thousands of residents who have evacuated don't know when they will be allowed back home. It's NPR News. Tomorrow, Texas will conclude its primary runoff election. The Republican Senate contest has cost millions and is seen as another test of Trump's sway. He has endorsed State Attorney General Ken Paxton over incumbent Senator John Cornyn. Some Republican senators have reacted angrily, warning it puts the seat at greater risk as the party fights to keep its majority after the midterms. Hollywood's blockbuster season starts today, and NPR's Bob Mondello reports the industry's poised to have its best summer since the pandemic.
11: Hollywood always tries to have something for everyone, sometimes even a couple of somethings. And with Minions 7
12: now in Minion Vision.
11: And Toy Story 5.
12: No! It's good to see them fighting again.
11: Spider-Man A Brand New Day.
13: My name is Peter Parker.
11: And Superman's cousin Supergirl.
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11: Christopher Nolan's epic The Odyssey.
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11: And Steven Spielberg's latest Close Encounters movie, Disclosure Day.
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16: Full disclosure.
11: There are a lot of potential blockbusters. This summer has 57 films opening on more than 1,000 screens, up sharply from last year, which has analysts saying 2026 might just top the previous post-pandemic peak.
18: Hi, Barbie!
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11: The Barbenheimer summer of 2023. Bob Mondello, NPR News.
7: It's that time of year again when the spelling prowess of a select few is on full display. The 98th Scripps National Spelling Bee starts tomorrow, showcasing the best young spellers in the nation. And after a long run in Maryland, it's returning to the nation's capital. 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
24: From NPR News, this is All Things Considered. I'm Mary Louise Kelly. We begin this hour with negotiations on the war in Iran. And we're going to hear from one country in the Middle East that is not happy about the deal the U.S. is trying to broker with Iran. That country is Israel. We have NPR's Daniel Estrin on the line from Tel Aviv to explain why. Hey, Daniel.
25: Hi, Mary Louise.
24: Hey, so as we all recall, Israel and the U.S. launched this war against Iran together. President Trump is close to Benjamin Netanyahu, Israel's prime minister. Why is Israel so unhappy with these negotiations?
25: Well, a senior Israeli official who was not authorized to speak publicly put it this way. They called the emerging agreement bad. The deal, as we understand it, that's being negotiated, is that Iran will reopen the Strait of Hormuz for shipping, and then only later the U.S. and Iran would try to hammer out an agreement on the future of Iran's nuclear program. And Israel is worried that this deal will just end with the Hormuz reopening part without any progress on the next part, on curbing Iran's nuclear program. Mm-hmm. That's Israel's main concern. And another concern is money. Iran wants the U.S. to unfreeze Iran's own money held abroad in banks. Iran needs that money to regain its strength after the recent war. This is the exact opposite of what Israel wants. Israel wants to weaken the Iranian regime. It doesn't want it to be enriched. You know, the Israelis made no secret that they actually prefer a return to war in Iran to squeeze the Iranians even more and to pressure them into a deal that would be more favorable to Israel.
24: Well, and Israel, I assume, is communicating all this. Is the U.S. addressing any of these Israeli concerns in this emerging deal?
25: According to Benjamin Netanyahu, yes. He said he spoke with Trump this weekend and that Trump agreed that any final agreement with Iran would dismantle Iran's nuclear enrichment sites and that it would ensure that the enriched, highly enriched nuclear material would be removed from Iran. But there are a lot of regional dynamics at play here, Mary Louise, because it's not just about what Israel wants. There are Gulf Arab countries that are neighbors with Iran. They were attacked by Iran in the war. And these countries were all on a call with Trump over the weekend, the leaders of many of these Arab countries. And they all unanimously, according to a statement, encouraged Trump to go for a diplomatic deal with Iran. So Trump has these countries on one side and Israel on the other. And Trump is trying to placate Israel here. He's calling on countries like Saudi Arabia and Qatar to turn this Iran deal into something much bigger, and he's encouraging them to join the Abraham Accords and open diplomatic ties with Israel, something that is very unlikely to happen. These countries do not want to normalize their ties with Israel now, given Israel's policy toward Palestinians.
24: Yeah, you're giving us a sense of quite how complicated the landscape is. One other question to put to you, Daniel, with this Iran deal. What would it mean for Israel's war in Lebanon?
25: Well, Iran says, yes, they want the deal to end the war in Lebanon as well. Israel does not want that. It does not want Iran dictating what happens in Lebanon. Israel's trying to sever Iran's ties to Hezbollah in Lebanon. Israel and Hezbollah are both continuing deadly attacks. Israel doesn't want to give up the territory it occupies in southern Lebanon. And the U.S. is totally backing Israel here. The U.S. is blaming Hezbollah for the conflict. Secretary of State Marco Rubio says Israel has a right to defend itself against Hezbollah. So I would not expect Israel to leave the territory it occupies in Lebanon or stop military activity there if a deal is reached with Iran.
24: Many, many threads to track as we watch and wait to see how these talks play out. NPR's Daniel Estrin reporting from Tel Aviv. Thank you, Daniel.
25: You're welcome.
24: Historical reenactments of wars like the American Civil War or the American Revolutionary War have long been popular, a way for people to connect with America's past. As the country approaches its 250th anniversary, not only has interest in watching these reenactments surged, interest in actually being part of them has too, as actors in costume. Erica Tulfo reports from Virginia.
0: When guests step out of the visitor center at Mount Vernon, they leave the modern world behind and travel back some 250 years. The sprawling Virginia state was home to America's first president, George Washington. But on the first weekend in May, its serene 12-acre field transforms into a battleground.
2: First platoon, oblique left. Second platoon, in the line.
0: Hundreds of costumed actors representing members of the Continental Army and British Red Coats duke it out to the tune of snare drums and cannon fire, recreating Revolutionary War battles all in front of an audience. Historical records show that people have been doing reenactments of the Revolutionary War since before the war was over. In recent years, as many as 200,000 Americans have participated in reenactments, and that number is growing, as celebrations of America's 250th birthday gets underway.
13: So most women this time here would probably be wearing gowns, and a gown is...
0: Nicole Maddock is vice president and camp coordinator of the 1st Maryland Regiment. She's wearing a 5-layer gown and a bonnet, all handmade and faithful to the standards of the time. It's her 5th year attending Revolutionary War Weekend in Mount Vernon. She says that this year, their troop size has doubled, which means more perspectives from the Revolution get to be told.
13: Not everybody can see themselves as a middle-class white soldier, but everybody can see themselves in the story of the American Revolution.
0: She says that means more characters in the war narrative, like women, enslaved people, and Native Americans. Russell Reed is one of the actors trying to bring those stories to life.
17: The way I'm dressed would be pretty similar to the way the Catawba of the Carolinas, who side with the Americans, would dress.
0: Reed is a member of the Atacapa tribe in Louisiana, but is portraying a member of the Catawba in today's event.
17: If I go to events, reenactments, I pretty much have to represent other tribes up here. Which sadly, there's not a lot of people representing Native involvement in these conflicts at all.
0: The Catawba people were vital allies to the Patriot cause, acting as both soldiers and scouts. On the battlefield, Reed assumes position alongside members of the Continental Army. Most of his props are handcrafted, from his deerskin moccasins to a bow he actually uses when he goes out hunting.
17: The quiver that holds the arrows there is actually made from the fur of a river otter.
0: Another actor, Noah Cedeño, is holding a small piccolo-like instrument called a fife. He's a musician sergeant major on today's battlefield. Outside his life as a soldier in the Continental Army, Cedeño juggles three jobs: a substitute teacher, a museum guide, and a game programmer. But this role is what he loves the most.
1: It is a feeling that is so relieving for not just our sakes as presenters, but for those people in the past who we hope to honor with our reenactments.
0: He doesn't plan on waving the white flag anytime soon. For NPR News, I'm Erica Tulfo in Mount Vernon, Virginia.
24: Most of an 8-story mural promoting ocean life and conservation in downtown Dallas is gone. The piece was covered to make way for a new mural, one that champions the FIFA World Cup, which kicks off in less than a month. But instead of generating excitement in one of its host cities, the project has stirred up controversy. Marquita Fornoff from member station KERA News in Dallas explains.
3: The big orange lifts have come to a halt, and so have the workers wielding rollers with bright blue paint. But most of the humpback whales and dolphins that covered the length of the building and swam onto its side are now gone. The mural was painted in 1999 by the artist Weiland. He says no one reached out to him in advance. Instead, the Floridian learned his work was being painted over when a Dallas resident reached out to his assistant.
5: As soon as I saw that picture, I mean, it was too late. They had whitewashed, they blue washed it, and they had it over halfway destroyed.
3: The new paint job blew up on social media. It prompted two high school seniors to start a petition. It also caught the eye of country music star Kacey Musgraves. On Instagram, she said, quote, "This makes me really sad. We suck the soul out of everything." Dallas is home to the International Broadcast Center for the World Cup, and the stadium where the Dallas Cowboys play is in nearby Arlington. That's where all of the tournament games will be held. Losing the mural touched nerves that were already tender. Arlington will host more World Cup games than any other city, but ticket prices are out of reach for most locals. And Dallas is several months into a debate about whether to preserve its IMPE-designed City Hall building or demolish it and redevelop the high-value land where it's built.
6: I think people just want to feel like they belong. People want to feel like people care about them.
3: Carlos Damwon teaches art and art history at the University of Texas at Arlington. He's also a graffiti artist and muralist.
6: Sometimes something just as simple as a mural can bring value to the community. And it gives people a sense of pride, a little bit of beautification for the neighborhood sometimes.
3: Weiland and his lawyer issued a cease and desist letter. The city of Dallas said it issued a permit to close the sidewalk, but directed all questions about the mural to the local World Cup committee. The company that owns the building said they were asked to donate the wall and were told that Weiland had been contacted. Weiland and his attorney say the new paint violates the Visual Artists' Rights Act, or VARA, which protects the integrity of an artist's work.
18: Basically, it's a recognition of the relationship between the artist and the artist's creation, right? They're putting their passion into the work.
3: Nick Rohde is the attorney who represents Weiland.
18: So what that prevents is intentional distortion, mutilation, or other modification of the work. Essentially, that's hurting the artist's honor or reputation.
3: There is a legal way to remove a mural. They say it wasn't followed. The North Texas FWC Organizing Committee declined an interview. In a statement, it said it recognizes, quote, "the cultural and historical significance of the mural and is committed to preserving a portion of it." The committee said the new mural was meant to capture the, quote, "energy, unity, and global spirit surrounding the World Cup 2026 this summer." It's unclear whether the new mural will move forward. For Weiland, the partial preservation isn't enough.
5: I don't want them painting a mural, an advertisement over that wall. That wall's sacred.
3: He sees this as an opportunity to assert the rights of visual artists. And he says he won't back down. For NPR News, I'm Marquita Fornoff in Dallas.
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4: 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I'm Orlando Montoya. It's good to be here with you on this Memorial Day. Coming up on All Things Considered, a shrinking number of Americans can afford to dine out. 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
24: On a Monday, it's All Things Considered from NPR News. I'm Mary Louise Kelly. There's a month-old ceasefire between Israel and Lebanon, but Israel's military has been crossing the border and using bulldozers to demolish houses in southern Lebanon, including the homes of U.S. citizens. Residents barred from the area have resorted to searching satellite images to find out if their homes are gone. NPR's Jaina Raff and Jawad Rizilla bring us this report.
19: The images unfold slowly on Mazen Farah's phone. Satellite views of the southern Lebanese village of Yaroun. A bit fuzzy, but still clear enough to see what's happening.
26: So this is what we saw from the satellite. So it shows that it has been destroyed.
19: He first downloaded the image 3 days ago. Yeah. It showed the two-story stone house his father built after years of working in the Gulf was gone. Israel invaded South Lebanon in March amid renewed fighting with Hezbollah. It launched airstrikes and displaced hundreds of thousands of residents who were prevented from even visiting. After a ceasefire last month, it sent in bulldozers to demolish more buildings, saying it was targeting Hezbollah infrastructure.
26: This is the church, and this is the part that was completely destroyed a couple of days ago, completely wiped out.
19: It's risky even for people in neighboring villages to take video of Yaroun. So residents have pooled their money to try to get high-resolution satellite images from commercial providers.
26: Either somebody, each time someone will buy it, or we get to have the funds in a certain account and try to buy it.
19: Each image they obtain costs at least $112. In Mazen Farah's apartment in Beirut, his 75-year-old father, Hanna Farah, has only a photo of his former home with its terracotta roof and roses in the garden. We worked hard to build the house and raise our children, he says. Mazen Farah said he had security cameras running constantly around the house. None showed any fighters. Jarius Saloum, a municipality employee, built a three-bedroom home in Yaroun 10 years ago. On the day we meet him at Farah's house, His home was still standing, according to the images, but all the houses around it were destroyed.
7: Every day, I wait for a picture to arrive from Yarun. I mean, when Mazen's house was destroyed 3 days ago, I didn't sleep.
19: Many of the properties in Yarun and other villages are owned by American citizens, Lebanese who left during Israel's 18-year-long occupation of South Lebanon in the 80s and 90s. In upstate New York, Hanna saw from a satellite image that his 92-year-old mother's house had been razed.
11: Oh, our house is gone because we saw it being demolished in the first satellite image. There's nothing there. It's just rubble.
19: He says they expected it to happen, but still.
11: You know, it's you get this image, you see it for the first time, and your heart sinks, you know?
19: The next image they saw showed two more houses destroyed, and this.
11: We can still see the bulldozer in the image on the left of the image, the last image we received. We can see the bulldozer still there.
19: He says the house he had just started building was also demolished, including a $30,000 stone wall. His brother, Naum Hanna, his partner in an upstate New York construction company, says he spent more than $470,000. He and his wife worked for years to earn on a house they plan to retire to.
14: We confirmed yesterday through a blurry image, satellite image, that we know it's gone.
19: His brother Hanna says, as an American, the use of tax dollars to fund the Israeli military is a bitter pill to swallow.
11: Those are properties of American taxpayers who are very active in America, who work hard, pay their dues, and American bombs and American bulldozers destroy them.
19: He says no one spends money on their dream home and then uses it to store weapons. Some spent much more. We reach Qasim Faris in Panama. He's 68. He left southern Lebanon essentially penniless at the age of 15, making a fortune in Central America. He spent more than $10 million on a house in Bint Jebel, near Yarun, where he spent the summers with his children and grandchildren. 12 bedrooms, a huge swimming pool, a cinema, gyms. Proof he had made good. All of it gone. My son sent me the picture and told me what happened, he says. I cried all day when I saw it. Jane Araf, NPR News, Beirut.
24: Time now for My Unsung Hero, our series from the team at the Hidden Brain podcast. My Unsung Hero tells the stories of people whose kindness left a lasting impression on someone else. Today's story comes from Daryl Barber. When he was growing up, Barber's father was in the Army. The family moved every few years, and being the new kid often meant he was lonely and a target for bullies. In the sixth grade, on his way to the cafeteria, Barber recalls being stopped by a group of boys. Their leader was an eighth grader named Reuben.
15: He grabbed me by the collar and threw me up against a wall. He was holding me with his left hand, and I could see that his right hand was already balled up in a fist. And I remember thinking, my head is pressed up against a concrete wall, and when he hits me, it's gonna hurt. So I just kind of braced myself for that. And then I heard a voice. It wasn't loud, it was calm but firm. And the voice said, "Leave him alone." Well, we all turned to look, and there was this guy, an eighth grader, who looked like a football player. He was big and muscular, and Reuben immediately let go of me. The kid's name was Marcus, and after Reuben and his friends left, Marcus looked at me and said, "Come on." And we walked to the cafeteria together. He had lunch with me, and after that, Reuben never bothered me again. Now, I was still pretty socially awkward, so Marcus and I, we really didn't talk a lot. We just kind of hung out. I never knew that much about him. Back then, there was no internet, so when your family got new orders, you most likely lost contact with your friends. At the end of the school year, my dad got orders for the Presidio in San Francisco, and I never saw Marcus again. what Marcus did had such a profound impact on me, you know? At my next school, I started noticing the loners. I made an effort to get to know them and have lunch with them. And in doing that, I became more outgoing, and I was really protective of my friends. So, Marcus, if you're hearing this, what you did for me that day absolutely changed my life. And I don't think I ever thanked you for that. So, thank you.
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4: Live from the GPB Newsroom, I'm Orlando Montoya. Thousands of dead fish have been found along at least 20 miles of the Chattahoochee River south of Atlanta. The Chattahoochee Riverkeeper says it's the worst fish kill the organization has seen in two decades. State and local agencies are investigating the incident. The Riverkeeper says the die-off likely was the result of drought conditions and heavy rains that caused stormwater runoff. Horse-drawn carriage tour operators in Savannah are suing the city over an ordinance that they say would put them out of business. Savannah City Council members last year approved regulations prohibiting horse-drawn carriage tours when the temperature reaches 85 degrees or the heat index reaches 100 degrees. In a lawsuit filed last week, three companies claim the ordinance runs afoul of a state law that prohibits municipalities from regulating livestock. And state troopers have arrested 259 people for driving under the influence over the Memorial Day holiday travel period so far. The Georgia Department of Public Safety said today that law enforcement agencies statewide have reported 9 fatalities on Georgia highways as of this morning. One of the more alarming charges involves a driver who was clocked speeding at 172 miles per hour in Metro Atlanta's Douglas County. 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
2: Live from NPR News in New York City, I'm Dwali Saikautau. President Trump has approved a federal emergency declaration in Southern California. Officials in Orange County say a crack in a chemical tank has released enough pressure to possibly avoid a hazardous explosion. But Jordan Running from member station LAist reports nearly 50,000 residents still remain under evacuation orders.
16: They say there's a release of pressure. There's still a risk of this leak being this toxic chemical that's methyl methacrylate, and they're still on the lookout for that. They're collecting data to see whether this is still going to be a threat.
2: Jordan Running with member station LAist. Russia's foreign minister is warning of more attacks on targeted areas in Ukraine's capital. He advised Secretary of State Marco Rubio to encourage diplomats and other foreign workers to leave the city. The latest missile and drone attack at the weekend hit 300 sites in Kyiv and killed at least 4 people. Nearly 100 people were injured. And NPR's Joanna Kikisis reports every district was hit.
20: More than 70 diplomats walked through the Lukyanivka neighborhood in Kyiv, laying flowers and wreaths for those in a nearby apartment building killed in the Russian strikes. A market here, one of Kyiv's oldest, was destroyed, and the nearby metro station where Ukrainians shelter during attacks was hit. Ukraine's culture ministry said the strikes also wrecked the largest number of cultural institutions in Kyiv since Russia's 2022 invasion. The museum devoted to the 1986 Chernobyl disaster, the worst nuclear accident in history, was destroyed. Buildings housing the National Art Museum and the Philharmonic were also damaged. Joanna Kikisis, NPR News, Kyiv.
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4: 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I'm Orlando Montoya here with you on Georgia Public Broadcasting. 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
1: It's All Things Considered from NPR News. I'm Mary Louise Kelly. Democrats made reproductive rights a key part of their pitch to voters in 2022 and 2024.
2: Our freedom is on the ballot.
3: Tim Kaine will stand up for it.
4: I'm Catherine Cortez Masto, and I'll always fight for a woman's right to make our own health care.
5: Our Senator Chris Van Hollen is fighting back against this devastating ruling.
1: This year, the issue has dropped off for many candidates as they look to retake control of Congress. NPR political reporter Elena Moore explains.
6: 2 years ago this month, House and Senate Democratic candidates had already spent nearly $19 million on campaign ads mentioning abortion, according to data from Ad Impact. By the end of 2024, it totaled over $112 million. But 2026 looks different. Candidates have spent just $5 million on related ads. It speaks to a broader shift in attention this cycle, where economic concerns are top of mind for many voters. Abortion rights advocates say it's been a challenge to break through a crowded news cycle, but that reproductive rights need to be part of the conversation around affordability.

0: protect reproductive freedoms. Plattner says even when those rights are available, Americans can't afford the costs. He's been talking about his own family's experience with reproductive health care, sharing on social media that he and his wife have tried to start a family through expensive treatments like IVF.
1: To watch the woman that I love, who I want to start a family with, go through this experience of infertility, like, I can see how it impacts her.
0: To Plattner, his family's IVF journey connects to the broader challenges Americans are facing with affordability.
2: Reproductive health care, which is just health care, and everyone, in my opinion, deserves good, high-quality health care, whether that is reproductive health care around beginning a pregnancy or around ending one, I think we need to change our thinking around what access actually is, because something that is unaffordable isn't accessible.
0: Other Democrats make this connection too, like Minnesota Congresswoman Angie Craig. The four-term lawmaker who's running for her state's open Senate seat has been a longtime reproductive rights advocate.
3: For many, many voters, economic opportunity, economic concerns are going to be front and center. But remember, the right to decide when, the right to decide with whom, to start a family, that's an economic issue too.
0: She says Democrats can't lose sight of reproductive rights as an issue, at least not until the party finds a way to reverse the Supreme Court decision that struck down the constitutional right to an abortion.
3: As Democrats, and as someone who is certainly going to fight, this will never be a settled issue until the Dobbs decision is overturned and Roe is codified into law.
0: But restoring those protections isn't the only legal hurdle Democrats may face moving forward.
4: I think we're at a really almost accidental detente when it comes to abortion policy in the U.S. right now.
0: Kelly Baden is with the Guttmacher Institute, a nonprofit research organization that supports abortion rights. She says that in the years since Roe was overturned, it's become clearer and clearer that this is not a settled issue, especially as Republicans try to scale back access or get rid of the abortion pill mifepristone.
4: As long as people are still getting abortion care, abortion opponents will keep legislating it at every level and in every courtroom that they can to try to stop it.
0: Which means, she adds, that the issue will be on the ballot, one way or another. Elena Moore, NPR News.
5: More Americans are passing on eating out. That's thanks to high food prices and the growth of takeout. Now that has got the owners of one Texas restaurant thinking about what they could do to welcome diners back in. For this installment of our series, What's Eating America?, where we look at issues of food and affordability, NPR's Joe Hernandez takes us to a pay will night in Austin.
6: Fire, come on, come on, go.
7: Zayed Alhamed's party of four is ready to order. 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
8: My family in general, we don't always have the most money to spend, so we don't always get to go to somewhere nice when they come over.
7: Tonight, though, they changed their original plan to go to a pizzeria and instead came to Locadoro, an Italian restaurant in Austin's Mueller neighborhood.
8: But I figured this is an opportunity to actually, you know, experience something a little better without having to, I don't know, shell out $150 for the four of us.
7: That's because Tuesdays have been Pay What You Will night at Locadoro since December. Armand Daniels and his date are sitting at a table by the bar.
9: We didn't have a really great Valentine's Day. I mean, it was okay, but nothing out of the ordinary, nothing spectacular. So this is our Valentine's date.
7: Daniels works as an actor and brand ambassador and was considering paying less than full price when the bill came.
9: 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Jobs are harder and harder to find.
7: Last fall, Locadoro co-owners Adam Orman and Fiore Tedesco III started thinking about how to respond to the shrinking number of people able to afford dining out. Rising food costs, tariffs, and a labor shortage forced many restaurants to hike their prices, just as consumers were trying to spend less. Orman says the partners wanted to make their restaurant more accessible.
10: Getting drive-through is not going out. Sitting down, being treated with hospitality, being a guest is a thing that everybody should be experiencing regularly because it feels good.
7: Tuesday night diners at Locadoro still pay full price for drinks, but they can order whatever they want off the regular food menu and choose how much to pay for it. They pay a 20% service fee on their final total. Tedesco says he understands the impulse to raise prices, but chooses to do the opposite.
11: I feel really confident and I feel lighter and more loving and more full and more generous

0: practicing the spirit of leaning that other way, of saying, no, it's actually, the lesson here is this really is for everybody.
1: A YouGov report from October found that 37% of U.S. diners said they were dining out less often than they had a year earlier, while only 8% said they were going out more. The top reasons for staying home were rising menu prices and a desire to save money. Orman and Tedesco say they hope the pay what you will concept makes it possible for some of those people to enjoy a restaurant meal. That night, the restaurant made $70 less than menu prices. Orman says diners typically pay less than their full bill on pay what you will nights, but also that the promotion has led to an increase in traffic and revenue on Tuesdays, which are usually slow. As Zayed Alhamed awaited his meal, he admitted to feeling a little guilty about the deal he was getting.
2: Well, I go to like order and I'm just like, I have to like fight through this feeling of like, am I allowed to do this? Am I, you know, like, and I'm not going to write $10 down, but it doesn't feel like it should be possible.
1: Alhamed lives next to the restaurant in an apartment he pays for using rental assistance. He says as he builds his career and life in Austin, he hopes to support more local businesses like Locadoro and be the reason they're able to afford promotions like this. Joe Hernandez, NPR News, Austin, Texas.

0: You're listening to All Things Considered from NPR News. Today, many eyes were focused on the meticulously maintained Arlington National Cemetery for a ceremony honoring fallen service members on this Memorial Day. Across the country, many cemeteries are not so immaculate. Meg Dalton reports from a long-neglected one in New Haven, Connecticut, where volunteers are working to bring order and beauty.
1: Hi.
2: Hi.
1: Are you here for the cleanup?
2: Yeah.
1: If you want to just park so that we're not blocking, that would be great.
3: Cheryl Baldwin walks down a leafy hill. Before her are rows and rows of white stones sticking out of the ground, about the size of a sheet of paper.
1: I refer to them as like baby teeth because they are not coming in straight necessarily.
3: Those baby teeth are actually gravestones in a small potter's field called Blake Street Cemetery.
1: It's where poor people were buried when they couldn't afford it themselves.
3: The cemetery is small, about an acre. The gravestones are obscured by long grass, overgrown weeds, fallen trees, and a lot of trash.
1: So I have bags and sticks for picking up things.
3: This morning, Baldwin and two other regular volunteers are here for a litter cleanup at the cemetery.
1: And I think the place to start is probably maybe around the fence line, if you don't see anything in the side, and then along sort of the wooded area.
3: Julia Gambale has a bag in one hand and a trash grabber in the other.
4: What is this, Triscuit, Oreo? Trident! See, they like having fresh breath, but just, you know, pick up after yourselves.
3: Gambale walks over to the side of the cemetery and spots something unexpected.
4: Looks like somebody's homework is over here. A little bit of homework, that goes in the bag. What else? I don't know what this is. More homework?
3: Another volunteer, Laura Lynn, already has a full trash bag.
5: I found a lot of candy wrappers, potato chip bag wrappers, an empty bottle, an empty can, a piece of glass that I just picked up.
3: Today, they're mostly picking up small pieces of trash. But at past litter cleanups, they've found air conditioners, even tires. Neglected cemeteries like this one are common in many parts of the United States. But people like Lynn, Gambale, and Baldwin are trying to bring new life back to these spaces. They're part of a growing social movement of so-called cemetery citizens. That's a term coined by Adam Rosenblatt. He's an anthropologist and author of a book about cemetery citizens. According to him, cemetery citizens are people working to restore and honor systemically neglected cemeteries. Some volunteers do this work for personal reasons, like Gambale.
4: My dad actually worked in a cemetery for like his whole life. And I just like learned to really love and respect cemeteries, the history, the architecture.
3: Baldwin says every person's motivations are unique, but they have a shared goal, to reinsert these spaces into the social fabric.
6: You know, everybody's got different things and different ways of honoring those that have passed. Cemeteries are definitely sacred places.
3: Baldwin hopes Blake Street Cemetery becomes a place not only for the dead, but for the living. For NPR News, I'm Meg Dalton in New Haven, Connecticut.
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7: This is All Things Considered on GPB. On this Memorial Day, Monday, I'm Orlando Montoya, and I'm glad you're here today. Coming up in the next hour of All Things Considered, President Trump is facing lots of criticism for creating a $1.8 billion fund to help people he says were unfairly targeted by the justice system.
8: It's rather unprecedented in scope, and it has led to a tremendous reaction, including from members of the president's own party.
7: Accusations of blatant corruption coming up in about 15 minutes.
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10: It definitely means that our margin is tighter, which is hard on bananas that are already a very tight margin item.
9: I'm Kai Rizdahl, yellow bananas, green money, next time on Marketplace.
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7: During the American Civil War, nearly 13,000 Union soldiers died and were buried in Andersonville Prison in Georgia's Sumter County. Today, the former prison is now the home of Andersonville National Cemetery, where veterans of every American war, except the War of 1812, are buried. Kevin Fry worked as a volunteer there for 16 years. During that time, he photographed and cataloged on findagrave.com thousands of graves. And he now runs an active Facebook community where he connects relatives of the deceased to records of their service and burial. Recently, GPB's Peter Biello met with Fry at Andersonville National Cemetery to talk about his work.
13: Kevin Fry, thank you so much for meeting me here at Andersonville National Cemetery.
14: It's my pleasure to meet you here and try to share the story. That's what my life's goal is.
13: You took the time to photograph more than 14,000 headstones here, 13,000 of which were people who died at Andersonville Prison during the Civil War.
14: Correct.
13: Tell me about that effort. What was it like for you to do those one by one?
14: Just obsession. You know, we're only here for a short time. And for so many of us, a headstone is all that's left behind. There's two quotes that really push me to do what I do. That I like to refer to. One of them is, a man dies once his name is no longer spoken. And then the one is on the back of the Wisconsin monument here. To live in hearts we leave behind is not to die. And that's just been with me. Looking around here, you've got 20,000 headstones, and it's a sea of stones, but each one has a story.
13: I'm wondering if in the course of your photographing and learning about each of these headstones, a story stands out to you.
14: Over here in the trench graves of the prisoner graves, there's several sets of brothers here. There's one set of three brothers. Certain ones like that connect with me. I have two brothers. I lost one 2 years ago.
13: Sorry for your loss.
14: Thank you. But I often try to put myself into their situation and visualize what they went through and whatnot. I can't imagine being here with both of my brothers and just standing by with nothing that I could do to help save. And then, you know, two of them, as in cases of some of the pairs, and then the three, to have them perish.
13: The trench graves, you say, are off to our right from where we're standing?
14: We can walk over to where we'll see a good section of this over here by this tree in the distance. It's a short walk. You'll see that all these are, the headstones are side by side, and they're not symbolic. These are where the burial trenches were done, and they were placed shoulder to shoulder. Trying to grasp this, you can see the newer stones off in the distance. But you can see where this row ends. All the way to the front, this is just 5,500 of those that died here. And throughout the rest of the cemetery, there's five other sections, which contain about 7,000 graves.
13: On Facebook, you run a group where people who have connections to people who are buried here are seeking information. And I'm wondering if you could tell us a story about someone looking for information that you were able to help.
14: The one that sticks out to me the most, which we can walk down here if you like, it's not too far across here. There were two brothers three brothers with the last name of Tuttle. This is one that I think carries the most emotional weight on me. There was David Tuttle, there was Lauren Tuttle, and then there was Lewis Tuttle. Lauren was shot through the shoulder at Petersburg, and he was sent home unable to fight. His two brothers were captured outside of Petersburg and brought here in the summer of 1864. Lewis Tuttle died in November of 64. His brother died 3 weeks later in December. And if we'll turn here, you'll see what the most interesting grave here at Andersonville is. Turn down this road right here. There's a stone dove on top of Lewis Tuttle's grave, grave number 12196. A lot of people who have read about Andersonville and did research always ask about this one. Why is the dove there? We don't know. The superintendent who was here at the time that the dove was discovered used to come back to this part of the cemetery because he liked the drink. And we suspect that's the reason, excuse me, that he stumbled onto it. He lived here on site, and Lewis was with the 32nd Maine. The closest monument to us is the monument for Maine. And when the Park Service took over the site in 1970, they did a sample piece of the stone off the dove and compared it to the base of the monument, and they were both quarried from the same quarry in Saco, Maine, which is where these boys were from. And why he was recognized and not his brother, who was down this aisle a little further, that's questionable. I've been contacted by descendants of these two guys, and they've been able to give me some information, but none of them have information about the dove. They don't know. They don't know why it's there. They don't know who put it there or exactly what it represents.
13: Is there anything else about this place that you think I should see or that you would like me to know that I didn't ask you about? You're the expert here.
14: That would take hours. Really. I don't know. It's a place where I think everybody should come if you can. Part of why I do what I do is to thank those who are here. So many within these walls died for our country. And then you've got thousands that are buried here that were servicemen and women. I find so often that there's graves here that have never been visited by family. I just want to make sure there's some sort of a record. It speaks to me just to keep the memory of those alive.
13: Well, Kevin Fry, thank you so much for sharing your knowledge with me, showing me around. I appreciate it.
14: Thank you. I appreciate the time.
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0: From the GPB newsroom, I'm Orlando Montoya. The Centers for Disease Control and Prevention has expanded enhanced Ebola screening to Hartsfield-Jackson Atlanta International Airport. The agency announced the new procedures on Saturday, saying it's in response to an Ebola outbreak in the Democratic Republic of Congo. The CDC says there are no confirmed Ebola cases in the U.S., and the risk domestically remains low. Travelers who recently visited Congo, Uganda, or South Sudan could be routed through Atlanta, Houston, or Dulles International Airport for additional health screenings. The Serious Communicable Diseases Unit at Emory University Hospital is equipped to accept and treat patients with diseases like Ebola. The unit is one of 13 within the federally supported National Special Pathogen System. GPB's Ellen Eldridge has more.
3: The team at Emory formed in response to an intentional release in 2001 of anthrax, a serious bacterial disease. The unit cared for people who contracted the Ebola virus in 2014, and more recently, when two people were exposed to the hantavirus while traveling. Dr. Colleen Kraft is the medical director of the Serious Communicable Diseases Unit. She says the team conducts training sessions, exercises, and drills to stay ready.
4: Since 2002, and really the goal is so that you don't have to know about it and that you don't have to worry about getting an infectious disease that's highly communicable.
3: The 11-bed unit includes three ICU rooms and follows biosafety and air filtration protocol. For GPB News, I'm Ellen Eldridge.
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5: Live from NPR News in Washington, I'm Janine Herbst. Both Iran and the U.S. are downplaying hopes for a peace deal in the U.S.-Israeli war in Iran. Over the weekend, President Trump said a deal with Iran is, quote, largely negotiated and that the Strait of Hormuz would reopen. But later he said he wasn't in any rush to close the agreement. Sticking points apparently include terms for reopening the strait and nuclear issues, along with others. Meanwhile, the future of Israel's war in Lebanon is in question. NPR's Daniel Estrin has more.
6: Iran's semi-official Tasnim news agency says the proposed deal with the U.S. still being negotiated declares the end of the war across all fronts, including Lebanon. But Israeli Prime Minister Benjamin Netanyahu says that in a call with President Trump on Saturday, Trump, quote, reaffirmed Israel's right to defend itself against threats on every front, including Lebanon. Israeli troops are occupying a swath of southern Lebanon in a war with the Iran-backed Hezbollah militia. Israeli attacks have killed thousands there, according to Lebanese officials. Hezbollah drone attacks against Israeli soldiers have been on the rise. Two soldiers were killed in the last few days in Lebanon, according to the Israeli military. Daniel Estrin, NPR News, Tel Aviv.
5: President Trump honored the nation's fallen service members during a Memorial Day ceremony at Arlington Cemetery in Virginia. NPR's Vanessa Romo has more.
7: Along with the traditional wreath-laying ceremony at the Tomb of the Unknown Soldier, the president delivered remarks that, for the most part, stuck to a script rooted in scripture, stories of remarkable heroism, and thanks.
8: With reverent hearts, we honor those who fell so that our republic might stand, those who died so that our nation could live, those who gave up their sacred light on earth so that the sublime light of American freedom would shine forever and ever. This Memorial Day, we salute them.
7: Trump also honored the 13 service members most recently killed in the ongoing war in Iran. Vanessa Romo, NPR News.
5: In Southern California, fire officials say the risk of a catastrophic explosion from a damaged tank with highly flammable toxic chemicals inside is over. Acting Orange County Fire Chief T.J. McGovern says an overnight examination of the tank confirmed a crack that relieved the pressure. And in addition,
9: the temperature has been stabilized and actually reducing. It is currently 93 degrees, down from 100 degrees. That is incredibly positive news as we turn the corner on this incident.
5: The plant's owned by British manufacturing company GKN Aerospace, which makes jet engine parts and other gear for military and civilian aircraft. More than 40,000 residents had to evacuate their homes, but it's still not clear when they may be able to go back. You're listening to NPR News from Washington. The death toll from the Ebola outbreak in the Democratic Republic of the Congo is rising. The World Health Organization says at least 220 people have died from the virus, and officials say that's because of a delay in detecting cases that has health workers now playing catch-up. This as Ugandan authorities reported two new cases today, bringing the number of infections there and the number of suspected cases in the region to around 900. This strain of the virus has no known treatment or vaccine. Meanwhile, healthcare facilities have been attacked for the third time in recent days. A new report finds that for the first time ever, wind and solar generated more electricity than natural gas. NPR's Julia Simon reports cheap solar from China is fueling the rise of renewable energy around the world.
10: April was a landmark month for global solar and wind, according to the UK energy think tank Ember. Ember's data analysis found wind and solar generated 22% of global electricity last month, compared with 20% from gas. The recent war in Iran and high prices of natural gas are fueling the switch to cheaper, reliable, renewable energy. But the rise of solar is a broader trend. Around the world, countries are building out their electricity grids through cheap imported solar and batteries from China. Recent customs data shows Chinese solar exports jumped 60% year on year in April. Julia Simon, NPR News.
5: Wall Street is closed today in observance of the Memorial Day federal holiday. I'm Janine Herbst, and you're listening to NPR News from Washington.
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0: This is All Things Considered from NPR News. I'm Mary Louise Kelly. In recent days, the news has been filled with some eyebrow-raising choices by the Trump administration.
1: President Trump is defending a new nearly $1.8 billion fund designed to help people he says were unfairly targeted by the justice system.
2: New financial disclosure forms show President Trump made thousands of stock trades during the first few months of the year, including companies affected by his policies.
3: The U.S. is, quote, forever barred and precluded from examining or prosecuting Trump, his sons, and the Trump Organization's current tax issues.
0: All right, so a sampling of a few of the matters making headlines. The leader of one prominent nonpartisan think tank says these moves amount to, quote, epic corruption in plain sight. Michael Waldman is president and CEO of the Brennan Center for Justice. Michael Waldman, welcome.
4: Great to be with you.
0: So you have written a piece with that headline, Epic Corruption in Plain Sight. I want to start with the development just of the last week or so that what the Trump administration is calling an anti-weaponization fund, what critics of this plan are calling a slush fund. This is the nearly $1.8 billion that will go to Trump allies, go to people who believe they were victims of former President Biden's Justice Department. First, just make the case. Why is this epic corruption in plain sight as you see it?
4: It appears to be a really extraordinary manipulation of the system. President Trump sued the federal government. He then had his own Justice Department settle the suit, and this fund is part of the settlement. And it therefore bypasses Congress and all the other ways in which money is supposed to be decided. It's rather unprecedented in its scope, and it has led to a tremendous reaction, including from members of the president's own party.
0: Lawmakers are criticizing the fund, including members of President Trump's party. They have just delayed a vote on ICE funding, also for the president's ballroom project, but this is expressing their frustration. So we are seeing Republican lawmakers rebelling against the president over this. Is that an adequate check?
4: Well, it's noteworthy because there's been so little pushback on so much. And Congress, under the Constitution, is given the power and the duty to set spending decisions. And so one of the things that's really fishy about this is it evades that by relying on an already existing ability to pay people in the course of litigation. Congress should speak out, should vote on it. And this is seemingly, for a number of political figures of the president's own party, for whatever reason, this seems to be the one line too far,
0: this
4: the straw
0: the
4: that broke the camel's
0: far.
4: Back.
0: Yeah.
4: But that's only part of it.
0: Speaking of litigation, we know that two police officers who were at the Capitol during the January 6th insurrection have filed a lawsuit challenging this fund. What do you say to folks who say, hey, that's a check, let the courts decide?
4: The question always with this kind of thing is, do the police officers have standing? Will they be able to bring the case in a way that a court will hear it? We'll have to see whether a court rules that way.
0: Let me ask about another development, which is stock trades, and specifically President Trump's recent disclosures detailing his stock trades. What did we learn?
4: In the period where there was a big fight over whether Netflix or Paramount, the president's allies, would take over Warner Brothers, the president bought stock in all three companies. And the president did not put his assets in a blind trust. He gave them to his kids. Eric Trump, among others, went with him to China with people from companies that benefited from the China-U.S. negotiations. And the Trump family says, well, we didn't make these trades. These were done by third-party financial advisors. But we actually have no idea. And there's no reason necessarily to trust that. Part of the problem is that the laws actually are very loose when it comes to a president. There are all kinds of laws that apply to other members of the government, all kinds of laws that apply to members of Congress, but that do not apply to the president. And that's one of the things that needs to be fixed.
0: To those who might be listening and saying, hey, this is a smart business decision, and this is President Trump and his family advantaging loopholes. It's the system that's the problem, not President Trump.
4: It's both, in the sense that the system needs to be strengthened. There need to be laws passed and rules changed to strengthen these protections. We as taxpayers need to know that decisions are being made because the person making the decisions thinks they're the right thing to do, not because they think it's going to increase their net worth a little bit and maybe no one will notice.
0: The Brennan Center put out a report, I believe earlier this year, that points to 9 solutions for political corruption. Is there, are there 1 or 2 in particular you would point us to that feel practical at this moment to address the concerns you're laying out?
4: So we need to address the huge new role for big money in American politics with legislation to end dark money, with, I would say, a constitutional amendment to overturn Citizens United, which is the Supreme Court decision that really ushered in so much of the big money in politics. There are things that need to be done to address what we're seeing now, which is kind of an old school corruption of people in power taking advantage for their own benefit.
0: Do you see political will in Congress to do any of what you have just laid out?
4: I think if voters care enough, if the public calls for it loudly enough, you can be surprised by what can happen.
0: Michael Waldman, president of the Brennan Center, that is a nonpartisan legal think tank. Thank you very much.
4: Thank you.
0: We did reach out to the White House for comment on Waldman's remarks that President Trump's actions amount to corruption in plain sight. Spokesperson Anna Kelly wrote in part, quote, "President Trump only acts in the best interests of the American public, which is why they overwhelmingly reelected him to this office. There are no conflicts of interest." Okay, to Southwest Texas, where the Trump administration's plans for border barriers are moving forward. Since announced, the federal government has waived more than 24 federal laws to fast-track construction across nearly 175 miles of rural West Texas. And as Carlos Morales reports, the plans have brought together an unusual bipartisan front.
5: On a quiet spring morning, Joe Piniella is driving across his family land near Redford, Texas.
6: Let me see. It's probably easier to go back this way.
5: He points to where he's grown alfalfa, pecan trees, then to the family cemetery that dates back to the late 1800s.
6: And here's the river.
7: Yeah, let's get down
6: and let's go look.
7: Take a look.
5: As Piniella looks over the Rio Grande, a gentle wind runs through overgrown reeds and mesquite trees. He thinks about the days he spent here as a child and the times he brought his own children here.
6: It's things like that that I'm going to miss. It's the time that you can enjoy with your kids and enjoy heritage of your land where your great grandparents and everybody else before you lived, and it's going to be taken.
5: Piniella and his family have received a letter from the government warning of eminent domain proceedings if they don't sell the land or voluntarily give access for border wall construction. It's a scene playing out across the Big Bend as the government looks to build roughly 175 miles of border barrier. This area, one of the last pockets of untouched frontier country, is now set for 30-foot-tall steel fences, patrol roads, flood lighting, and surveillance systems. The plans have united Democrats and Republicans who say a wall's not needed here. They worry about the blow it would deal to the region, from threats to the environment and indigenous sites to impacts on the area's famously dark skies and on wild animals like black bears, which have made a recent return. It's all part of a $56 million tourism industry that Piniella says is now in jeopardy.
6: They're killing our economy with this wall because this area gets a lot of money from tourism. It's going to make everything change. It's going to be sad.
5: U.S. Customs and Border Protection tells NPR the agency will try to avoid or minimize impacts to the environment to the greatest extent possible in the areas where they plan to build walls. Historically, the area's rugged terrain has meant few people attempt to cross through the Big Bend, and since President Trump's second term, that number has fallen even further. In the first 3 months of the year, CBP's Big Bend sector saw a tenth of the nearly 4,500 apprehensions made in Texas's busiest sector.
8: We're not the number one crossing spot.
5: Ronnie Dotson is the sheriff for Brewster County, home to Big Bend National Park, where CBP says it's no longer planning to construct 30-foot-tall steel fencing. Instead, the agency will now build vehicle barriers and patrol roads along the border.
8: We agree with border security. We agree there needs to be walls places. There's no ifs, ands, or buts about that, but not here.
5: Dotson says the money being poured into border walls could be better spent. The price tag for just a single mile of border barrier in the Big Bend, over $17 million.
9: These numbers are
7: mind-boggling. That type of money is generational changing.
5: Joanna McKenzie is the top elected official in Hudspeth County. In a joint letter, McKenzie and all of the county judges on the Texas-Mexico border wrote the government asking for a say in how border security takes shape in the places they know best.
7: Tell us, is this going to happen and we don't have a say in it? Okay, what can we do? What can we do? That's it. What can we do?
5: For some private landowners here, the answer is clear. They're willing to do whatever it takes, including filing their own lawsuits against the government. Raymond Skiles is a longtime wildlife biologist in the region and a landowner himself.
9: If this were to come to pass, it would be a rip through, you know, the treasured landscape of the Big Bend.
5: Sitting in his home in Alpine, Texas, Skiles looks at a map Customs and Border Protection sent him.
9: It'd be like taking a knife to the Mona Lisa and just cutting it in two and leaving that rent scar across it.
5: For Skiles, an imposing barrier through the Big Bend would be a painful reminder of what once was, an unwanted memorial to the place he calls home. For NPR News, I'm Carlos Morales in the Big Bend area of West Texas.
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10: 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I'm Orlando Montoya. 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
0: On Memorial Day, this is All Things Considered from NPR News. I'm Mary Louise Kelly. Hollywood is on a roll with Star Wars, The Mandalorian, and Grogu. That's the latest in a parade of popcorn pictures in cinemas. How will the film industry keep the momentum going? Our critic, Bob Mondello, has details in his summer movie preview.
16: There aren't a lot of sure things in Hollywood anymore.
17: Hi, my name is Peter Parker.
16: But Spider-Man is one of them.
17: We used to know each other. Something bad was going to happen, and the only way to stop it was to make everyone forget about me.
16: The multiverse knocked the wind out of him. And this film will, too.
18: Excuse me, Dr. Banner. I need your help.
19: What did you say your name was?
16: But as the title has it, for Marvel's favorite teen superhero, it's a brand new day.
20: Maybe it's time for a fresh start.
16: The DC Universe also has a super kid who could use a fresh start, the disaffected cousin of the Man of Steel.
19: He sees the good in everyone. And I see the truth.
16: Supergirl will embark on an intergalactic odyssey in this Mad Max-ish character reboot, and Homer's original Greek odyssey will be IMAXed to the max by director Christopher Nolan.
19: Tell me what you remember.
20: A wife, a son. We won the war.
16: Nolan's The Odyssey is a 70-millimeter epic that harks back to Hollywood's golden age.
20: Help me go home.
16: With an all-star cast that includes Anne Hathaway, Tom Holland, Lupita Nyong'o, Robert Pattinson, and Matt Damon's Odysseus.
20: No one could stand between me and home. Not even the gods.
16: All of which would seem to make The Odyssey the season's most prestigious director-driven blockbuster, except that this summer it has competition because Steven Spielberg is returning to Close Encounters territory.
21: If you found out we weren't alone, if someone proved it to you, would that frighten you?
16: This alien encounter film is called Disclosure Day.
22: People have a right to know the truth.
21: What are you gonna do?
22: Full disclosure to the whole world. All at once.
16: This would likely destabilize society a bit, as would the sci-fi notions embraced by a couple of other major filmmakers. Blade Runner director Ridley Scott uses the dystopian novel The Dog Stars to imagine a post-apocalypse.
19: So what'd you do before the world ended?
16: While in The End of Oak Street,
19: I think our whole street.
16: Director David Robert Mitchell, who made It Follows, pictures an apocalypse in the making.
19: Has moved.
16: She's probably right. The dinosaurs roaming in the garden are kind of a giveaway. The sailors in Rose of Nevada, who decide to man a fishing boat that floats into harbor after being missing for 3 decades, feel equally disoriented.
23: Don't worry. She always comes back.
16: Everything seems fine until they've sailed out and returned to shore.
23: Welcome home, boy. Good trip.
16: To discover the world they know has been replaced.
23: Emily?
16: By the world of 30 years ago.
24: She thinks you're someone else.
25: I am someone else.
16: Rose of Nevada was shot in 16 millimeter and deliberately made to look scratched as if it's not just visiting a time gone by. But is a found artifact from that time. Things are more contemporary in the summer's comedies, say The Breadwinner, in which comedian Nick Bargatze is pressed into service as a stay-at-home dad.
26: I'll get 2 weeks of t-shirts and 2 weeks of underwear.
27: What happens after 2 weeks?
26: We throw all this out and start over.
16: In The Invite, sick of each other's spouses Seth Rogen and Olivia Wilde host hot upstairs neighbors Penelope Cruz and Ed Norton for dinner and discover...
28: We feel a very strong connection with you guys.
16: They seem interested in more than just food.
29: Just to be clear, you, her, and me.
28: Yes.
29: Me too.
28: Yes, also you.
16: And in Gail Daughtry and the Celebrity Sex Pass, Gail and her fiancé joke privately that it's okay to cheat if it's with a celebrity crush. Then Tom does cheat with his, so now Gail...
28: must have sex with your celebrity crush.
30: So if I want to repair my relationship with Tom...
28: you must have sex with John Hamm.
16: There are also comedy sequels, including a reboot of the Wayans Brothers horror spoof Scary Movie. It's the sixth in the franchise and the first in 13 years, which means they can now spoof everything from Megan to Sinners.
30: He stabbed her!
16: Though under new rules.
30: Not her! My pronouns are they, them. He stabbed them!
16: It turns out queer characters and stories are prominent in quite a few summer films. In the disaster spoof Stop That Train, RuPaul's President Gagwell learns she has a Stormaganza crisis.
31: Tell it to me straight.
32: There's a Glamazonian Express headed directly into a massive storm.
31: Now tell it to me gay.
16: There's also a trans teen comedy called She's the He, a lesbian teen dramedy called Girls Like Girls, and from Australia comes a queer romance that turns horrific in a particularly provocative way. It's about two teenage boys.
33: There's nothing you like about this place.
31: Nothing.
16: Whose attraction to each other gets countered by a religious sect with a ritual.
31: Indecency. Lust.
16: That unleashes a monstrous entity taking the shape of the one they love most, each other.
31: You okay? You see anything that looks like me? Don't go near it.
16: Conversion therapy gets its own horror trope.
33: This is what they wanted.
31: They wanted us to be scared.
16: More conventional summer dramas include Pressure, a World War II epic about the role meteorologists played in the fate of D-Day.
34: There are two major storms advancing towards the Normandy coast.
35: Are you absolutely certain?
34: I'm confident that the storms will come.
31: Not good enough.
16: A classic rob from the rich, give to the poor story gets a dark makeover.
36: People tell us stories. They're all lies.
16: starring Hugh Jackman.
0: He was not a hero. You were a murderous brigand.
1: We were monsters.
2: I am the outlaw. No!
16: The film is The Death of
3: Robin Hood.
16: And then there's Motor City, a thriller with a gimmick some will welcome. It's about an ex-con in 1970s Detroit who goes after the guy who framed him. And if you've ever wished that action heroes would just shut up and action, this one's for you. 103 minutes and barely a word spoken by anybody. If, on the other hand, you're a Broadway fan, two current hits have filmed live performances they'll be showing in cinemas at a fraction of the cost of a theater ticket. Six, in which the Six Wives of Henry VIII form a pop group.
4: We're going to hold a little contest. The queen who has dealt the worst hand shall be the one to lead the band.
16: And Hadestown, which modernizes the to hell and back Greek myth of Orpheus and Eurydice. And, of course, it wouldn't be summer without films for the whole family, from Disney's live-action remake of its Polynesian I'm Not a Princess, I'm the Chief's Daughter story, to the live-action Looney Tunes combo Coyote vs. Acme,
5: Wile E. Coyote.
6: All of his injuries are self-inflicted.
16: In which Roadrunner's nemesis sues the Acme Corporation for repeatedly selling him faulty products. Also kind of meta in Minions and Monsters.
7: Now in Minion Vision.
16: The little yellow guys take over Hollywood.
8: You wrote a monster movie?
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16: And the computer animated playthings that launched Pixar return to the big screen to battle a little screen.
10: Hi there, I'm Lilypad. 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
16: In Toy Story 5.
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12: Okay.
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16: 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Enough to get you to see it on a big screen? I'm Bob Mondello.

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1: Live from the GPB newsroom, I'm Orlando Montoya. Thousands of dead fish have been found along at least 20 miles of the Chattahoochee River south of Atlanta. The Chattahoochee Riverkeeper says it's the worst fish kill the organization has seen in two decades. State and local agencies are investigating the incident. The Riverkeeper says the die-off likely was the result of drought conditions and heavy rains that caused stormwater runoff. Horse-drawn carriage tour operators in Savannah are suing the city over an ordinance that they say would put them out of business. Savannah City Council members last year approved regulations prohibiting horse-drawn carriage tours when the temperature reaches 85 degrees or the heat index reaches 100 degrees. In a lawsuit filed last week, three companies claim the ordinance runs afoul of a state law that prohibits municipalities from regulating livestock. And state troopers have arrested 259 people for driving under the influence over the Memorial Day holiday travel period so far. The Georgia Department of Public Safety said today that law enforcement agencies statewide have reported 9 fatalities on Georgia highways as of this morning. One of the more alarming charges involves a driver who was clocked speeding at 172 miles per hour in Metro Atlanta's Douglas County. This is GPB News.
2: Live from NPR News in New York City, I'm Dwahli Saikautau. At Arlington National Cemetery, President Trump honored the 13 service members who died in the war against Iran during Operation Epic Fury. He told a crowd, "These incredible men and women gave their lives to ensure that the world's number one state sponsor of terror will never have a nuclear weapon." He added, "Iran will never have a nuclear weapon." Over the weekend, Trump once again said a deal to end the war in Iran was largely negotiated, but a peace deal has yet to be announced or released. Here's Secretary of State Marco Rubio speaking to reporters ahead of his visit to India.
3: As the president said, he's not in a hurry. He's not going to make a bad deal. I mean, the president's not going to make a bad agreement. So let's see what happens. We're going to give diplomacy every chance to succeed before we explore the alternatives.
2: Iran's top negotiators are in Qatar and said an agreement to end the war started by the U.S. and Israel is not imminent. Russia warns of more strikes against Ukraine following one of the worst missile and drone attacks at the weekend on Kyiv. The attacks hit every district in the capital and killed at least 4 people. Nearly 100 others were injured. Alexander Taran is a Ukrainian-American and president of the nonprofit Svitanok in New York.
4: More than 1,500 attacker drones in the middle of the night aimed at Ukrainian apartment buildings. Russia is losing this war, and they get desperate, and they aim for civilians, they aim for children, because they want to take more lives.
2: He and a small group of supporters stood in the rain at Times Square yesterday, asking the U.S. government for more air defenses to protect Ukraine. The restaurant industry is facing pressure from rising inflation, worker shortages, and the war in Iran. This is NPR News.
1: 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Coming up on All Things Considered, exploring the records of the dead at Georgia's Andersonville National Cemetery. That's coming up in 15 minutes.
5: Now the Trump administration is making that next step from revenge to compensation for President Trump's allies. Under the Constitution, Congress has the power of the purse. That's a power that's certainly been eroded under this presidency and that the Trump administration has tried to kind of pull back into the executive branch.
6: I'm Rachel Abrams. That's Today on the Daily from the New York Times.
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0: From NPR News, this is All Things Considered. I'm Mary Louise Kelly. Pope Leo XIV, in his first major teaching document, is warning that artificial intelligence is becoming a new test of human dignity, work, and power. In the same document, the pontiff apologizes for the Vatican's role in legitimizing slavery. Megan Williams reports from Rome.
11: Pope Leo's first encyclical, A Letter to Catholic Followers, places artificial intelligence at the center of one of the defining power struggles of our era.
12: Artificial intelligence needs to be disarmed. The word is strong, I know, but deliberately chosen because this moment needs words capable of attracting attention, awakening consciences, and indicating paths forward for humanity.
11: The document is an echo of Pope Leo XIII's encyclical more than a century ago that addressed the Industrial Revolution. This pope warns against new forms of exploitation, from data control to the workers and children extracting minerals used in digital technology. Father Michael Baggett is an AI expert.
13: It's easy to forget the sort of invisible labor behind these AI systems that give some of us productivity advantages while others bear the burdens of terrifying forms of labor.
11: In a historic first, Leo apologizes for a much older form of exploitation, slavery, saying the church's failure to condemn it for centuries remains a, quote, wound in Christian memory. The apology comes along with calls for stronger laws, independent oversight, and more public control over AI. Leo said life and death decisions in the

0: technology is not available, right? Because he's had to work around those constraints.
1: Anthropic co-founder Christopher Ola was also at today's Vatican launch, signaling the Catholic Church wants this message also heard by those building AI. For NPR News, I'm Megan Williams in Rome.
2: Syria's civil war dragged on for more than 13 years before dictator Bashar al-Assad fled. His regime collapsed suddenly, precipitated by a lightning strike from a group of rebel forces. Fighting alongside Syrian rebels were thousands of foreign fighters. NPR's Emily Fang spent over a month interviewing dozens of them, and she has the story of their unlikely journey to Syria.
3: More than a decade ago, thousands of ethnic Uyghur fighters born in China started trickling into Syria. Uyghurs are a primarily Muslim Turkic ethnic group, and many were fleeing what human rights groups have termed a cultural genocide under the Chinese government. NPR spoke to more than 40 Uyghur fighters and their families, and most say they came to Syria to learn how to fight, and they were not too picky about who taught them. Here's the Uyghur senior commander Choktaw. Like all the fighters in this piece, he wanted to use only his first name because he fears the Chinese government will arrest his family in China. Choktaw says they did not come to Syria to wage war, neither against the Assad regime, nor against Syrians. They just wanted military training so they could one day wrest control of their ancestral lands from the Chinese government. But their first real battle chose them. In the spring of 2015, Assad's forces were bearing down on the Uyghur hideout in northern Syria near a city called Jisr al-Shughur. This battle became so central to the story of the Uyghur fighters in Syria that I asked Abdul Hay, a battalion commander, to walk me through what happened. Abdul Hay is hulking in his military dress, 6.5 feet tall and fluent in Syrian Arabic. We trekked up a hill that overlooks the city of Jisr al-Shughur with him. And he describes how the Uyghurs fought off Syrian forces, sometimes with homemade mortars. One night, under the light of a full moon, his unit came under direct attack. He says he planted his feet, stood right in front of a regime tank, and fired two shoulder-launched anti-tank missiles. But what Abdul Hay says he remembers most are the injuries of a fellow fighter and seeing his blood pooling blue and black in the silver moonlight. Real war has its own brutal terror, says Nur Mehmet, another fighter. But Nur Mehmet credits the Uyghurs' anger at how the Chinese government persecuted their community for giving them a stubborn courage. He says they thought, if we can rescue Syrians from the Assad regime's oppression, then perhaps God would one day rescue us from China's oppression. China's foreign ministry and state council did not respond to an NPR request for comment. For the next 5 years, the Uyghurs fought in grueling shifts of 20 days at a time, protecting the Syrian city of Idlib and the strategic plains around it. This allowed an alliance of Sunni militias there, later called Hayat Tahrir al-Sham, or HTS, to build up its power base. Today, HTS's former leader, Ahmed al-Sharaa, is Syria's leader.
4: In many ways, they're some of the most battle-hardened folks.
3: This is Aaron Zellin, a researcher at the Washington Institute for Near East Policy, and who has followed the Uyghurs' rise in Syria.
4: They've been some of the key fighters that have been associated with HTS prior to the fall of the regime and had an outsized role.
3: In moments of peace, the Uyghurs say they studied American and British infantry tactics, and they won battles, becoming effective enough that in September 2024, Choktaw says they were invited to a war council. It was called by Syria's rebel leader al-Sharaa, and he asked for their help to take Aleppo, a major Syrian city. That's when Hobaid, the Uyghurs' top strategist, had an idea. Months before, the Uyghurs had discovered an abandoned sewage tunnel. So he says he assembled a special forces unit, carrying oxygen tanks that would use the tunnel to get behind enemy lines on the road to Aleppo and cut off the regime's supply lines. In late November, the rebel offensive kicked off, and the Uyghur fighters used that tunnel to ambush government forces and capture a key road junction, paving the way for the rebels to take Aleppo. Hubayn shows me the tunnel today, hidden behind piles of rocks and olive trees. Uyghur fighters had to ride tiny motorcycles

0: walls. It adapted to fit in the narrow 2-mile-long tunnel. Months later, as Hobai crouches inside the tiny dark tunnel, he savors the memory. Our victory started here, he says. After Aleppo, the Uyghurs made their way south. And on December 8, 2024, Uyghur and Syrian rebel forces entered the capital, Damascus. But Choktol, their commander, says he was overcome by one thought only. Why could this not be his hometown or other cities back home? The Uyghurs had helped Syria's rebels in their goal to overthrow the Syrian regime. But their own goal of taking control of their homeland from China seemed as elusive as ever. Emily Fang, NPR News, Jisr al-Shughur, Syria.
1: And Emily's reporting was supported by a grant from the Pulitzer Center on Crisis Reporting. You're listening to All Things Considered from NPR News. Each week, a guest draws a card from NPR's Wildcard deck and answers a big question about their life. Noah Kahan's breakthrough album, Stick Season, was the kind of success many musicians dream about. It was a massive hit, introduced him to millions of fans. He told Wildcard host Rachel Martin that his new album looks at the complications that can come with that level of fame.
2: I think in this album in particular, like, touches on me becoming known as a musician and feeling like I know myself even less. And so, like, the ways we make ourselves want to be heard, and how sometimes they're not actually a way to become heard.
1: Kahan's new album is The Great Divide. He talked to Rachel Martin about his openness with his mental health struggles, including depression.
3: What's an answer you've stopped searching for?
2: Oh, that's such a good question. Oh, I've stopped searching for, like, when am I going to be happy, you know? Like, when am I used to think when I was a kid, I first got diagnosed with depression, I was like, okay, so how do I cure this thing that I have, because I don't want to feel like this anymore? And the more I try to do that, the more just miserable I become, because I would feel the stress of knowing that I felt like this and it might not go away. And until I, like, accepted that as it is part of my life and something that I could treat and manage, I was not going to be happy. And then I started being a lot more happy, because I was like, I still can grow. I'm not going to be a completely happy person, but I can still grow and learn new things. And also, I think depression and anxiety give you sneaky superpowers in a lot of ways, like the power of understanding and totally. Sympathizing.
3: Yeah.
2: The power of, like, self-deprecation is really important to me. Mm-hmm. Being able to talk about my flaws without it having to be, like, this terrible taboo thing is really, really important, not just in my career, but just, like, the way I interact with people. So I think they give you these, like, sneaky little, like, traits that are kind of cool. And of course, it's not fun to have depression and anxiety, but there can be moments of humor and levity in those feelings. Sometimes you're like, man, this just sucks so much, I can almost laugh at it.
3: Yeah.
2: And I've gotten to that point a lot in my life, which has helped me get through some of those harder moments.
3: What has it been like to hear people who are saying, this has helped me, hearing you talk about this stuff has helped me?
2: It's so beautiful, because even in the way they write, you can tell that they're sometimes for the first time, but they're always speaking openly in the way that I have tried to in my music or in conversations like this. Like, you can see them being open and not guarding anything. They're like, I went through this thing and here's how I felt about it and it was awful. And, like, I'm here for all of it. It's an amazing, amazing privilege to be able to be trusted with those feelings from people.
3: Yeah.
2: Sometimes it's hard, you know, because you're taking in a lot of pain from people. And I'm not a therapist, and I'm not somebody that can give feedback in a professional way, but it just makes me happy to see that the music that has been really hard for me to make and really hard to speak about has allowed people to kind of face that fear of being open and being honest. I know how different life is for a lot of people right now. I had a really lovely childhood and was very lucky with the mental health stuff to have that support from my family. And a lot of the folks that write to me don't have that kind of good luck, but to know that the feelings they're describing are things that I have also felt just makes me believe in, like, something bringing us together right now. So it's a really great start. And I'm always just honored that people write to me and share with me. It's really cool.
1: 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His new album, The Great Divide, is out now.
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6: First came tariffs, then came an energy shock, and there you are trying to run your small importing business.
7: It definitely means that our margin is tighter, which is hard on bananas that are already a very tight margin item.
6: I'm Kai Rizdahl. Yellow bananas, green money. Next time on Marketplace.
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8: This is All Things Considered on GPB. I'm Orlando Montoya. During the American Civil War, nearly 13,000 Union soldiers died and were buried in Andersonville Prison in Georgia's Sumter County. Today, the former prison is now the home of Andersonville National Cemetery, where veterans of every American war, except the War of 1812, are buried. Kevin Fry worked as a volunteer there for 16 years. During that time, he photographed and cataloged on findagrave.com thousands of graves. And he now runs an active Facebook community where he connects relatives of the deceased to records of their service and burial. Recently, GPB's Peter Biello met with Fry at Andersonville National Cemetery to talk about his work.
11: Kevin Fry, thank you so much for meeting me here at Andersonville National Cemetery.
12: It's my pleasure to meet you here and try to share the story. That's what my life's goal is.
11: You took the time to photograph more than 14,000 headstones here, 13,000 of which were people who died at Andersonville Prison during the Civil War.
12: Right.
11: Tell me about that effort. What was it like for you to do those one by one?
12: Just obsession. You know, we're only here for a short time. And for so many of us, a headstone is all that's left behind. There's two quotes that really push me to do what I do that I like to refer to. One of them is, a man dies once his name is no longer spoken. And then the one is on the back of the Wisconsin Monument here. To live in hearts we leave behind is not to die. And that's just been with me. Looking around here, you've got 20,000 headstones, and it's a sea of stones, but each one has a story.
11: I'm wondering if in the course of your photographing and learning about each of these headstones, a story stands out to you.
12: Over here in the trench graves of the prisoner graves, there's several sets of brothers here. There's one set of three brothers. Certain ones like that connect with me. I have two brothers. I lost one 2 years ago.
11: Sorry for your loss.
12: Thank you. But I often try to put myself into their situation and visualize what they went through and whatnot. I can't imagine being here with both of my brothers and just standing by with nothing that I could do to help save, and then, you know, two of them, as in cases of some of the pairs, and then the three, to have them perish.
11: The trench graves, you say, are off to our right from where,
12: yeah,
11: we're standing?
12: We can walk over to where we'll see a good section of this over here by this tree in the distance. It's a short walk. You'll see that all these are, the headstones are side by side, and they're not symbolic. These are where the burial trenches were done, and they were placed shoulder to shoulder. Trying to grasp this, you can see the newer stones off in the distance. but you can see where this row ends. All the way to the front, this is just 5,500 of those that died here. And throughout the rest of the cemetery, there's five other sections, which contain about 7,000 graves.
11: On Facebook, you run a group where people who have connections to people who are buried here are seeking information. And I'm wondering if you could tell us a story about someone looking for information that you were able to help.
12: The one that sticks out to me the most, which we can walk down here if you like, it's not too far across here. There were two brothers, three brothers with the last name of Tuttle. This is one that I think carries the most emotional weight on me. There was David Tuttle, there was Lauren Tuttle, and then there was Lewis Tuttle. Lauren was shot through the shoulder at Petersburg, and he was sent home unable to fight. His two brothers were captured outside of Petersburg and brought here in the summer of 1864. Lewis Tuttle died in November of 64. His brother died 3 weeks later in December. And if we'll turn here, you'll see what the most interesting grave here at Andersonville is. Turn down this road right here. There's a stone dove on top of Lewis Tuttle's grave, grave number 12196. A lot of people who have read about Andersonville and did research always ask about this one. Why is the dove there? We don't know. The superintendent who was here at the time that the dove was discovered used to come back to this part of the cemetery because he liked to drink. And we suspect that's the reason, he stumbled onto it. He lived here on site. And Lewis was with the 32nd Maine. The closest monument to us is this, the monument for Maine. And when the Park Service took over the site in 1970, they did a sample piece of the stone off the dove and compared it to the base of the monument. And they were both quarried from the same quarry in Saco, Maine, which is where these boys were from. And why he was recognized and not his brother, who was down this aisle a little further, that's questionable. I've been contacted by descendants of these two guys, and they've been able to give me some information, but none of them have information about the dove. They don't know. They don't know why it's there. They don't know who put it there or exactly what it represents.
11: Is there anything else about this place that you think I should see or that you would like me to know that I didn't ask you about? You're the expert here.
12: That would take hours. Really. I don't know. It's a place where I think everybody should come if you can. Part of why I do what I do is to thank those who are here. So many within these walls died for our country. And then you've got thousands that are buried here that were servicemen and women. I find so often that there's graves here that have never been visited by family. I just want to make sure there's some sort of a record. It speaks to me just to keep the memory of those alive.
11: Well, Kevin Fry, thank you so much for sharing your knowledge with me, showing me around. I appreciate it.
12: Thank you. I appreciate the time.
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5: In New York, I'm Kristen Schwab, in for Kai Rizdahl. It's Monday, May 25th. Good to have you with us on this Memorial Day. Over the weekend, it seemed like the Trump administration and Iran were maybe getting closer to ending the war. Now progress seems to have slowed down. Of course, all of it continues to impact trade routes and the price of oil. And American businesses are left with little to do but follow the twists and turns. Though twists and turns might just be a part of doing business in America now. To get a temperature check, we called up Daniela Velasquez de Leon, general manager of Organics Unlimited, a fruit importer in San Diego. Daniela, it's great to talk with you again.
6: Great to talk to you too.
5: So it's been a few months since we've caught up. Tell me, how's business? What's happening?
6: It's good. It's been a good year. As always, there's stuff going on out in the world, but business has been good this year.
5: Yeah, there's a lot of stuff going on in the world. What is sort of the thing that rises to the top for you?
6: I mean, I think the biggest thing on a lot of people's minds is what's going on in the Middle East. I mean, just from an overall humanitarian perspective, but also just the way it affects every single industry. And of course, the tariffs, which will hopefully start getting the refunds here soon.
5: Yeah, let's start with tariffs. Have you applied for that refund yet?
6: So we're in the process of doing that through our customs brokers. We are qualified to do the phase one refunds. So that would cover everything pretty much from April onward, though we do have some entries that came in from Mexico when there was like that 25% tariff for a few days in late March that are unfortunately not within that window.
5: Hmm. When you get that money, do you know what you're going to do with it?
6: It's going to help with the cost increases this year. I guess with what's happening in the Middle East, there's been increases in fuel costs from both Ecuador and Mexico. And so far, we've been absorbing that because, I mean, we understand that it's very hard for our customers as it is to try and maintain food prices at a good spot. So we definitely don't want to be contributing to the inflation that people are seeing in their groceries. So that's definitely what we have planned for right now.
5: Hmm. What does that mean? How do you make the math work on your end?
6: I mean, it definitely means that our margin is tighter, which is hard on bananas that are already a very tight margin item. So we're just, you know, getting creative on, you know, where it is that we can get a little bit leaner so that we're able to absorb those costs. And I think ultimately in the long run, what's better for our customers and our partners is better for us in the long run as well.
5: You know, you're talking about bananas being a low margin fruit. Are you thinking about expanding into other products?
6: Yeah, so bananas are our bread and butter. It's what my family has always done. It's how we got started in the organic industry. We ventured into papayas in 2024, and that's been really great. We're hoping to have organic coconuts in the mix in the coming month or so. So that's pretty exciting. We're trying to focus on more of a tropical organic offering, trying to see what makes the most sense logistically, what's available locally in our growing regions already.
5: You know, you run a family business. How do you feel about its future? How do you feel about it now versus a year ago or, you know, as you look into the year ahead?
6: That's a complicated question. It's always scary owning a family business, especially when you're leading it, because what you want more than anything is for it to succeed because you feel responsible for the well-being of all of the people that work for the business. You know, it's not just the employees, it's all of their families. It's my own family, right? My family relies on the success of this business. And it's something that, believe it or not, I think about pretty regularly on a weekly, if not daily basis. And when things like the tariffs happen or what's happening now in the Middle East is going on, it is a little bit scary, but at the same time, these experiences have taught me how resilient we are. And I see what my parents have gone through throughout the decades. And I realize that we are really nimble. We're able to move quick. We have amazing partners. And, you know, I'm confident that we're going to continue to be resilient and find creative ways to keep on keeping on.
5: Daniela Velasquez de Leon is the general manager at Organics Unlimited. Daniela, thanks so much.
6: Thanks, Kristen.
5: Wall Street is closed today for the holiday, but oil markets were open and optimistic. We'll have the details when we do the numbers.

0: Shares in the Japanese investment firm SoftBank hit a record high today in Tokyo, thanks to reports that OpenAI, one of its biggest portfolio companies, is preparing to go public. The expected IPO filing from the maker of ChatGPT follows an out-of-this-world prospectus from SpaceX last week. It's set to become the biggest public market debut in history, with an estimated valuation of $1.75 trillion. OpenAI and Anthropic, which is also predicted to go public this year, are both pushing trillion-dollar valuations. Now, markets have never seen three IPOs of this magnitude in quick succession. And new rules on Wall Street mean index funds, the kind of investment that dominates Americans' retirement funds, will be buying into these companies faster than ever before. Marketplace's Megan McCarty-Carino has more.
1: Stock indexes like the NASDAQ or S&P are just lists of top companies, and there are trillions of dollars of investment that just track those lists. Each index has its own methodology for inclusion, like company profit levels or how many shares are available, says NYU finance professor Aswath Damodaran.
2: What do you do about inclusion criteria that are keeping out some of the largest companies in the market?
1: Well, you change the rules. Several indexes are fast-tracking SpaceX, so it will be included in a matter of days rather than months.
3: You're going to see massive mandatory buying.
1: Michael Monahan at Founder ETFs says index funds have to buy stock in proportion to a company's size, no matter the price. This passive investing has grown bigger than funds managed by investors who research companies and make active bets.
3: The index funds are going to set the price of SpaceX, and the active managers will be the price takers. That's unprecedented.
1: Because SpaceX and the AI companies will likely be selling relatively few public shares at first, the rest are locked up with private investors, competition will be fierce and the price is likely to spike, says Paul Kedrosky, senior fellow at the MIT Initiative on the Digital Economy.
4: It's kind of like that scene in Oppenheimer where you're going to set the global atmosphere on fire.
5: Well, we had a moment where it looked like the chain reaction from an atomic device might never stop.
4: It's kind of like that. The risk is it's a self-perpetuating process that has no natural limit.
1: The more the share price rises, the more index funds have to buy, driving the price ever higher and forcing the sale of other stocks to make room. I'm Megan McCarty-Carino for Marketplace.
0: More sour news for the housing market is coming in after a slow spring sales season. The first-time homebuyer in America is graying. The median age for first-time buyers is 40 years old, an all-time high, according to the National Association of Realtors. Meanwhile, the share of all homebuyers who were first-time buyers fell to 1 in 5, an all-time low. Marketplace's Mitchell Hartman reports on what this means for Americans trying to put down roots and build wealth.
6: I meet Kim Tate Wistreich at his new home on a tree-lined street in Portland, Oregon.
7: Sorry, my dog, she's a rescue dog. I'm just going to come outside with her first, get to know you for a second, okay, and then we'll go in together.
6: Okay. The house is 120 years old with original moldings and huge bay windows.
8: We moved in without anything, just bought a dining room table, a couple of pack and plays for the babies.
6: 17-month-old twins. Tate Wistreich is 38. For more than a decade, he and his wife lived in Thailand. Back in the U.S. with a young family, they started house hunting while moving from rental to rental.
8: The market was pretty tough, and we actually bid above the market value, which was, you know, felt like a pretty bold move at the time, maybe not the right move.
6: But it was a move they could make, at least, with savings in the bank and help from their parents. Their broker, Israel Hill, sees a lot of similar first-time buyers.
9: Definitely an older crowd. The cost of homes has gone up. Someone needs to have a substantial down payment and be pretty stable in their economics to be able to afford a property.
6: Data from real estate site Zillow confirmed the trend, says senior economist Orfe Divungi. The typical prospective buyer is 39.
10: They have to have a much higher income than they used to grab onto the first rung of the homeownership ladder.
6: Some analysts have disputed the National Association of Realtors finding that the typical first-time buyer is as old as 40, though NAR stands by its data. Redfin has done its own analysis and concludes the average age of first-time ownership has risen gradually over the past two decades, says Chen Zhao, head of economic research.
11: Partly for affordability reasons, partly because people just do everything later in life. They get married later, they have kids later, right? So they buy a house later.
6: As to whether it's a good idea to wait until age 35 or 40 to buy a first home, here's Northwestern Mutual Wealth Management Advisor Ashley Russo.
12: I like to remind people who are going for houses and it might be torturing themselves, right? Owning a home is not the only way to build wealth.
6: She says first priorities should actually be saving for an emergency fund and retirement. Orfe Divungi at Zillow says delaying home ownership can have advantages.
10: If you are starting later, invested in the stock market, you're probably in good shape.
6: There are benefits to buying at any age, says Mike Fratantoni at the Mortgage Bankers Association. While rents tend to go up, with a fixed rate mortgage, a homeowner
13: locks in their housing costs and actually can result in significant buildup in wealth over time.
6: That's if home prices keep going up and if you stay in the home long enough to build some equity. I'm Mitchell Hartman for Marketplace.

0: coming up.
1: People who want to buy nice things but maybe feel a little bit squeezed by prices right now.
0: Odds are that describes a lot of people these days. But first, let's do the numbers. U.S. markets were closed today in observance of the Memorial Day holiday. So let's talk oil prices, which reacted to the latest negotiations of a deal on the Iran war. Brent crude slid roughly 5% to a two-week low of about $98 a barrel. Gas prices dipped slightly to a national average of $4.50 a gallon. AAA estimated that 39 million people would be traveling by car throughout the three-day weekend, a slight increase from last year. In international markets, Japan's Nikkei rose 2.9%. France's CAC 40 picked up 1.2%. And Germany's DAX surged 2%. 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
3: 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I'm Rachel Abrams. 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
0: This is Marketplace. I'm Kristen Schwab. The Supplemental Nutrition Assistance Program, or SNAP, is going through a lot of changes. And those changes vary depending on where people live. By the end of the year, more than a dozen states are expected to implement their own restrictions on what recipients can purchase. And while most SNAP dollars are spent at grocery stores, about a fifth of these transactions happen at convenience stores, according to the USDA. Marketplace's Carla Javier looks into how changes to SNAP might impact these businesses.
6: Moto Inc. operates 84 convenience stores and gas stations, mostly in the Midwest. The company's president, Rob Forsyth, says almost all of their locations accept SNAP, and he's generally supportive of the reasoning behind restricting the use of those food benefits to buy sodas and candy.
7: It's just that the devil's in the details.
6: While some states have provided lists of specific products that can't be bought with SNAP dollars, others haven't, which leaves retailers going through their inventories, comparing ingredient lists to their state's definition of restricted goods. In Indiana, where Forsyth's company has 6 stores, for example.
7: Sports drinks are not eligible, so Gatorade's not eligible, but fitness beverages are eligible. And then you say, well, what's the difference between sports drinks and fitness beverages?
6: Forsyth says customers trying to buy items that they used to be able to purchase with their benefits are complaining when they can't anymore.
7: They're disappointed and they're embarrassed and they're confused.
6: In a statement, USDA said the department wants to ensure taxpayer dollars are spent on foods that support, quote, healthy and nutritious lifestyles. Tatiana Andreeva, who teaches food policy at the University of Connecticut, says,
8: there's no evidence that would show that SNAP participants are buying more unhealthy foods than sort of non-participants controlling for income, controlling for education.
6: Chris Reedy, Chief Revenue Officer at the cashback app Ibotta, says there's some early evidence that self-identified SNAP shoppers did change their shopping habits in the states that got waivers to implement the restrictions.
9: Soda purchase activity decreased 15% in the states where waivers went into place, compared to 7.5% where they did not go into place.
6: Reedy says there's been a similar pattern for candy purchases. The USDA is also trying to increase access to healthier foods in stores that accept SNAP. By early November, all SNAP retailers will need to carry at least 7 options in each of the staple food categories: dairy, vegetables or fruits, grains, and protein. And more of those items offered will have to be perishable. This might have less of an effect at the larger grocery stores where most SNAP purchases happen and most SNAP dollars are spent. But Shelley Verplug at the National Center for Food and Agricultural Policy says meeting the requirements could be a challenge for smaller stores.
10: There might be some new administrative costs and just hassle factors to participate in the program. They may decide it's not worth participating,
6: which in turn could cause problems for SNAP recipients in areas where a supermarket may be far away.
10: Those that may lack vehicles or may be constrained in their mobility, if they were using quite a bit of their benefits at smaller stores and those smaller stores end up leaving the SNAP program, it could really impact their access.
6: Verplug adds that with changes to eligibility requirements and fewer people receiving SNAP benefits, there's less spent by SNAP participants.
10: And that just makes the program less attractive to stores to participate in for that reason, too.
6: Back at Moto Inc. headquarters, Rob Forsyth worries if stores stop accepting SNAP, that'll be a disservice to vulnerable SNAP recipients. He thinks most of Moto's convenience stores will be able to adapt to the changes. But at his smaller stores, he says adding foods like green beans, corn, peas, and diced tomatoes to meet the requirements would take valuable shelf space from better selling items.
7: Who can possibly be against making more healthy food available to SNAP recipients? You know, everybody can agree with that too, but some ideas are good in theory, but bad in practice.
6: Which is why Forsyth says he may have to make the difficult decision to stop accepting SNAP at some of his smaller stores. I'm Carla Javier from Marketplace.
0: There's a sort of curious retailer lurking around every corner of my social media feed. And if you're a millennial like me, chances are it's lurking around yours as well. Quince. It's a San Francisco-based online retailer known for its affordable copycats of luxury goods. A handbag that looks strikingly similar to one by Loewe. Luggage that people compare to those Away suitcases. And $50 cashmere. Amanda Mull at Bloomberg wrote about Quince, how it decides what to make, and how it keeps prices low. Amanda, thanks for joining us.
1: Yeah, it's great to be here. I always enjoy coming on.
0: So for the uninitiated, what is Quince and what do they sell?
1: Quince is an online clothing retailer, although I think it might be a little bit misleading to call it that now. You know, Quince has been around for a really short time and it started with clothes and now it sells furniture and supplements and kids stuff and pretty much anything that you can imagine.
0: Yeah, I've always found Quince to be really mysterious. Like, to me, it doesn't have a lot of its own personality as a brand, but yes, it also sells a lot of things that seem to be trending. I also randomly got an ad for Quince this morning for champagne and caviar. Like, yes. Tell me a little bit more about what's going on there.
1: Yeah, so its demographic in the U.S. is, you know, people who are relatively affluent, people who want to buy nice things, but maybe feel a little bit squeezed by prices right now. So it uses a data scraping operation to figure out what is selling sort of across the internet in these categories that this particular consumer finds interesting. So if a type of cardigan is selling really well from a bunch of smaller brands, like Quince will note that and note the sort of interesting things things about that cardigan and use that type of information to come up with like the most optimized version of a product to fit those existing desires. And then the company has a really enormous supply chain, mostly in Asia, that they then sort of work in order to get the price on those products as low as possible.
0: You know, in your story, people talk about Quince as a, not just a retailer, as a data company, as a supply chain company. How do you see it?
1: I think that Quince is perhaps best understood as an arbitrage company. What the company has done really, really effectively is look at all of the steps in getting a desirable consumer product to an end consumer and say, okay, what can we cut out? How can we consolidate processes? How can all of these things be adjusted in order to keep prices as low as possible? People don't really want polyester anymore. Especially these higher income people want natural fibers. They want organic materials. So if you can figure out how to make stuff in those materials for prices that are closer to polyester, then you can really move a lot of customers away from other products at other price points and onto your product.
0: Do you think that this is a special retail category, or do you think that this is what companies will move towards in the future?
1: I think that
0: it's pretty similar to what Shein does, right?
1: Right. Yeah, it's very, very similar to Shein. And, you know, I thought it was interesting that we recently saw Shein buy Everlane, which is sort of a clothing brand that has a similar aesthetic to Quince. But I think Shein wants to have an opportunity to be in play for these higher and higher income consumers who do a really disproportionate amount of U.S. consumer spending. It would be hard for U.S. companies that have to operate physical stores to operate on this model. But if a company is launching a new clothing brand or something like that in the future, it seems pretty obvious to me that if at all possible, they would try to launch it with a similar type of logistics operation and data scraping operation.
0: Are you a Quince shopper, Amanda?
1: I've never ordered anything from Quince. I have thought about it, but I already have too much clothing.
0: What, I'm surprised you didn't order anything for this story, or what has kept you from clicking buy, do you think?
1: You know, I really did think about ordering for this story. The brand is a little bit calculated, and like all branding is calculated, but it is so algorithmically driven in my mind that you end up with a product that like doesn't feel incredibly compelling to me. If only because it feels like something that is looking to be like a true neutral. And like, that's what a lot of people want in their wardrobes. People want things that can sort of fit together in a lot of ways. But for people who are looking for like something slightly different, something slightly more surprising or challenging, it just doesn't quite hit the spot.
0: Amanda Mull is a senior reporter at Bloomberg Businessweek. Amanda, thanks again.
1: Thank you so much.
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0: This final note on the way out today saw this in Variety. Memorial Day weekend traditionally kicks off the summer movie season. And the big film this year is The Mandalorian and Grogu, Disney's first Star Wars film in 7 years. The film has done $100 million domestically and $163 million globally. Pretty good, but analysts say it's too early in the run to tell if it's a big hit. Either way, Disney is on its way to at least breaking even. The movie cost about $165 million to produce, about half of the budget of the last Star Wars film. That last film, by the way, was the first in the Star Wars franchise to lose money. Amir Babawi, Caitlin Esch, John Gordon, Noya Carr, Steve Mullis, and Stephanie Seek are the Marketplace editing staff. Kelly Silvera is the news director, and I'm Kristen Schwab. We'll be back here tomorrow. This is AP.
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11: You're listening to Georgia Public Broadcasting. I'm Orlando Montoya with business news. Horse-drawn carriage tour operators in Savannah are suing the city over ordinances that they say would put them out of business. Savannah City Council members last year approved regulations prohibiting horse-drawn carriage tours when the temperature reaches 85 degrees or the heat index reaches 100 degrees. In a lawsuit filed last week, three companies claim the ordinance runs afoul of a state law that prohibits municipalities from regulating livestock. Georgia Southern University is joining the Georgia Research Alliance. The announcement last week puts the school in the company of Georgia Tech, the University of Georgia, and Georgia State University in an organization aimed at driving Georgia research and business. And Agnes Scott College is turning three of its historic homes into short-term rentals. The private women's liberal arts college said last week the properties offer a rare opportunity to stay on the iconic campus, a short walk from downtown Decatur. Coming up on The Daily, President Trump's taxpayer-funded revenge fund. The Daily starts in 5 minutes.
12: Live from NPR News in New York City, I'm Dwahli Saikautau. President Trump honored the nation's fallen service members during a Memorial Day ceremony at Arlington Cemetery. NPR's Vanessa Romo reports.
13: Along with the traditional wreath-laying ceremony at the Tomb of the Unknown Soldier, the president delivered remarks that, for the most part, stuck to a script rooted in scripture, stories of remarkable heroism, and thanks.
14: With reverent hearts, we honor those who fell so that our republic might stand, those who died so that our nation could live, those who gave up their sacred light on earth so that the sublime light of American freedom would shine forever and ever. This Memorial Day, we salute them.
13: Trump also honored the 13 service members most recently killed in the ongoing war in Iran. Vanessa Romo, NPR News.
12: There's a renewed effort in Congress to gradually raise the federal minimum wage to $25 an hour. NPR's Andrew Hsu explains the research behind this proposal.
15: The bill was introduced by a group of House Democrats. It would require large employers to pay at least $25 an hour by 2031 and small employers to hit that mark by 2038. That would bring the federal minimum wage to two-thirds of the national median wage, according to the Economic Policy Institute. Researchers there found 40 million workers would see a pay raise, roughly a quarter of the U.S. workforce. The current federal minimum wage has been frozen at $7.25 an hour since 2009. Only about 1% of hourly workers in the U.S. are paid that due to state minimum wage laws and market forces. Still, researchers have found the low federal minimum depresses wages in places with less competition for workers. Andrea Hsu, NPR News.
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16: I'm Stan Deaton with the Georgia Historical Society. Here's something for Georgians to look forward to if you plan on being around 6,000 years from now. But enough about the future, this is about history. In 1936, a new phrase was born, time capsule, thanks to Oglethorpe University President Thornwell Jacobs. Motivated by the opening of the pyramids, Jacobs proposed collecting as much of modern society as possible and sealing it up for six millennia. The crypt of civilization at Oglethorpe resembles a cell in a pyramid and holds just about everything, from an original Gone with the Wind script to a Budweiser bottle and a machine that will teach English in case the language has disappeared. The opening date of 8113 was chosen by adding the time passed from the first Egyptian calendar 4241 BC, to 1936, exactly 6,177 years, and projecting that into the future. Georgians will have to wait a while to see the crypt again after it was sealed on May 25th, 1940, today in Georgia history.
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19: From The New York Times, I'm Natalie Kitroleff. This is The Daily. For the past few years, people all over the world have been asking how AI will change their lives or affect their work. And the answers range from total salvation to absolute doom. At the front lines of all of this are software developers who are using artificial intelligence so much that it's already taking over many of their day-to-day tasks. Today, I talked to Times Magazine writer Clive Thompson about his recent survey of the tech industry to find out what it looks like when people invite AI to do their jobs. It's Monday, May 25th. Clive Thompson, legendary tech reporter, person whose work I have admired for a very long time. Welcome to The Daily.
20: It's good to be here.
19: So you are here because you've been covering extensively the question of how much AI is affecting the workers who are really the backbone of Silicon Valley, programmers, the people who write the code that powers every piece of software we use. This is a group of people you know well, not least of all because you wrote a book about them. You spent a lot of time talking to them in recent months. So what did you find?
20: Sure. Well, I'd been following the arrival or the advent of AI as a tool that can write code for a couple of years now. But it started to accelerate a lot last year. And I really just wanted to find out, you know, what was going on in the everyday trenches of software development. So I just hit the road and I talked to about 75 different software developers all around the country. Yeah, I might have overdone it, but different software developers have very different types of jobs, right? So I wanted to talk to people who are doing consulting work for regional banks in Tennessee, people who are doing buzzy little startups, just the two of them in Silicon Valley trying to like make something new. And then, you know, the people that are working at the big software giants like Google and Amazon and Microsoft, where you've got, you know, tens of thousands of developers having to take care of these code bases that have been around for 20 years, right?
19: And what do they tell you?
20: Well, it was really interesting because what I found was that a lot of the coders, they're writing a lot less code. Some of them are writing no code at all. They are having the AI write it for them.
19: Wow.
20: And this transition has happened really quickly. I would say it began heavily in the last 6 months. It accelerated in the last 3 months, as these AI coding tools have just gotten a lot better and they have started to gain the trust of a lot of programmers, including ones that might have been a little skeptical before. And it's a really stark change from what things looked like even a year or two ago.
19: So you're saying coders aren't coding. Is that right?
20: Well, not all of them. It's a gradation. But of the people that I spoke to, a majority of them were outsourcing a lot of their day-to-day programming to AI. There are definitely coders who are writing very little to zero code.
19: Wow.
20: It's a sea change. It's a big sea change.
19: And how do they feel about that?

0: And then 5-10 minutes later, have the working code back and they're looking at it. And they still feel, even though they're not writing as much or any of the code themselves, they still feel like they're a sorcerer who's thinking about what needs to be made and then using these tools to bring it into being really quickly.
1: Okay. I want to talk about that. I want to ask you about this excitement about this magic that also happens to be this massive disruption in their industry. But first, I want to just understand how big this shift actually is.
0: Yeah, if you want to understand just how big this change is, you sort of have to understand a bit of the history of software development. So it's been around for maybe 50 or 60 years. It's essentially kind of a new field. Ever since we invented computers, we've been figuring out ways to talk to them, and we've been making those ways to talk to them get a little easier and a little closer to human language. So what's happening now with AI is probably the biggest change it's undergone yet. So in the 1940s, you have the first computer, the ENIAC computer here in the US. And the way that they programmed it, the programmers, it was a team of women, and they had to literally rewire the entire machine to do something different. So they're crawling around, sometimes crawling inside the machine and rewiring it to create a new logical system to solve a problem, right?
1: Amazing. Labor-intensive coding.
0: Very labor-intensive, yeah. And of course, when computers started to go into industry, they started making computer languages that you could type these commands and they would get translated into the instructions that are essentially like, you know, digital wiring. But honestly, it was like juggling 900 balls just to get it to the most basic piece of math. And then over the years, coders said, let's automate some of that labor. And they call it adding a layer of abstraction. And every time they realized that they wanted to accelerate the pace at which they wrote code, they would add another layer of abstraction. So things just kept on getting a little easier every decade. And what's happening now is that people are using AI agents to write the code for them. So they've generally gotten sufficiently trustworthy that a lot of the programmers I was speaking to were just using them to automate a lot of their writing of lines of code. So with AI coding, they will have teams of agents. Like you will ask the main agent, hey, write this feature for me. Let's work out a plan. The AI will say, here's our plan. And when I say go, it will spawn other sub-agents to do different parts of the task, right? You'll have one that's writing code and another one that is looking at that code and testing it. Mm-hmm. And if there are errors, and you know, there's almost always errors the first time, another agent will look at those error messages and go, oh, okay, let's change the code and test it again and keep on going in this little loop, like a little team of agents all working in a swarm. And only at the point in time where—
1: It's amazing.
0: Yeah, where they're like, okay, it's passing its test, it's not producing any errors, then it'll go back to the human and say, okay, here's the code, here's the test we wrote, here's the results, you can see our work.
1: So how is it changing things practically for coders?
0: Well, a lot of software developers will tell me that it's just dramatically accelerating the pace at which they work. Hmm. And to give you a sense of just how fast it can be, if you're like a small startup, these two-person shops, and I visited some of them, they would tell me that they were moving up to 20 times faster than they would have if they were trying to build that company 2 years ago, right?
1: Whoa, that's crazy.
0: As some of them said to me, you know, a request from a customer for a new feature that might have taken like a full day could be done in maybe half an hour.
1: That's wild.
0: 20 minutes to write it, 10 minutes just to look it over it and make sure it's good, right? Now, I should say that this is true of a smaller company where you're kind of writing entirely new code and you don't have to worry about breaking something that already exists. So when you go to the really big mature companies, they're using AI, but their metabolism is a lot slower. At a small startup, you know, 100% of the lines of code are written by AI. At Google, it's more like maybe 40 or 50%. And it has sped up their overall metabolism by really only like 10%. Although, as the developers at Google told me, like, hey, 10% for a company our size, that's a huge win.
1: So the AI is making them faster at coding, in some cases doing a lot of that work for them. But it sounds like they still have their jobs. So for the coders who aren't doing coding anymore, what do their jobs actually look like now?
0: Well, their job, in a way, is to think about what the software ought to be doing. Now, that was always their job, right? You know, they always had to think about the shape of the software and then slowly, painstakingly make it happen. Because they don't have to spend so much time on the slow painstaking, they can spend more

0: time experimentally iterating, right? Like, I talked to a lot of developers who would say, now that I'm talking to the AI and it's doing the coding, we'll run through like 10 different possibilities and I'll pick the absolute best one.
1: Hmm.
0: They're having a lot of conversations.
1: With AI.
0: Yes, with AI. They're having conversations with AI and having to be very clear. The thing about AI is like, it will go off and do the wrong thing if you're not incredibly clear.
1: And how did they find the process of communicating all day long? Are they good at it? Do they have to develop that skill?
0: Definitely. I had some of them say that they were surprised to find that they were becoming better communicators. There is one coder, Manu Ebert. He's a software developer with a small new startup, a company called Hyperspell. And so Manu has been a developer for a long time, and he's worked at very large companies. He's done his own startups. And when he first started using AI, he wasn't really sure about it. He was worried that it was going to hallucinate things, that it would produce code that would be too flabby or inefficient. And what he said is that over the months, his concerns began to boil away. He got more confident when he could see that it could do things reliably. So Manu does something that I actually heard several developers have settled on as an interesting technique, which is they will essentially get into a conversation, like a Socratic dialogue with their agent. The problem is that I don't mean to anthropomorphize it, but it can sort of misbehave.
1: Right.
0: Manu would tell me there are times when the AI would go off and come back and say, oh, well, I didn't do those tests. I didn't think they were that important. And he's like, wait a minute, those tests are completely important, you know? And so he would have to figure out ways to sort of reprimand it or ways to cajole or punish it in some way.
1: How do you punish AI?
0: Well, you yell at it, basically. What Manny would do is he would write these very stern list of instructions, like a 10 commandments, and he would have this file and he would say, every time you do anything, you look at this file first and you always follow these commandments. It's like, you must test the code in this way or that. And software developers, they would show me these commandments.
1: Uh-huh.
0: And they would be in uppercase, like they're yelling at it. One of Manu Ebert's prompts would say that failure to do these tests is unacceptable and embarrassing.
1: Embarrassing.
0: Embarrassing, yeah. I asked him, I said, does that work? And it's because large language models, I mean, they're language machines. And so they understand the meaning of language based on the company it keeps. So if they see the word embarrassing, they understand that, like, oh, that word, that comes from a bad neighborhood, right? Like, there's bad things there. And there's embarrassing, humiliation, you know, whatnot. And so that just helps raise the stakes so that it grasps the import of those words.
1: Okay. It seems pretty obvious that there are many upsides of this for the people doing this work. It sounds like they just feel much more powerful overall.
0: Most of the coders I spoke to were just sort of astonished at how much more productive they felt. They would say things like, you know, I've had this to-do list of things haunting me for years and I'm knocking it all off. I'm getting it done. So overall, there is a real sense of excitement, even giddiness at times. But there are some concerns. They're worried about losing their skills if they rely too much on AI. They're worried about jobs being taken away by AI. And they worry that they're moving too quickly.
1: We'll be right back.
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1: This is The Daily. I'm Natalie Kitroev. Back to my conversation with Clive Thompson about the software developers who are inviting AI to do their jobs. Okay, Clive, I want to talk about those fears. Are they right to be worried about the things that you laid out?
0: Yeah, absolutely. The concern about de-skilling is really interesting because a lot of the people that I was talking to for this story were, they're a little more senior. So they're the generation that knows code really well because they still had to do it by hand. And so they would tell me that it's great for us to have the AI agents because if they produce something wrong or flabby, we have the experience to look at that and go, that's not good, do it again. And they would all say, well, you know, what about the next generation? Are we going to discover 5 or 10 years from now that the next generation of software developers, you know, simply don't have that deep code sense that lets them be really, really good engineers? And a related concern there is that if you don't use it, you're going to lose it.
1: Mm-hmm.
0: One person I talked to who was worried about the way AI coding tools were de-skilling her was Pia Torian. She was in some of her early jobs. Her employers were like, we want you to use Copilot by Microsoft to write code. And she was doing hundreds of prompts a day for months. And she started feeling, wow, this is actually degrading my own knowledge of code. I feel like I'm losing my ability to code. That's what she told me.
1: Okay, that sounds unsettling for her. But why is it a problem that she's losing her coding skills if AI can do that for her?
0: Well, this is the great debate. And I don't have an answer for that. I can tell you that there are two camps of this in the world of software, and they are heatedly opposed to each other. Probably the majority of the developers who are a little less worried about that. They think that the AI is good enough and will continue to be good enough that it will actually be better at doing a lot of this code than the humans are because it won't make the stupid human mistakes. You know, people think of code as like this magical thing where you have to work really hard at it, but a lot of it is just doing the same thing over and over and over again, right?
1: Right.
0: It's rote and tedious, and when humans do it, we make mistakes and the robots don't, right? So you could make an argument, and this cohort of developers do, that the software will actually be more reliable. But then there's a very strong argument by a smaller cohort that say, no, when you write new code, it's not just something you build and it stays up. You have to maintain it. There might be interactions that are bad or weird. And so the code that the AI is writing might look good right now, but there's a potential that down the line, it could cause really difficult or nasty interactions with other parts of the code base. There could be subtle bugs that we don't see right now that really start to pile up, and 5 years from now, you've got a huge mess.
1: Okay, I want to return to the question of job loss, which was another fear that you mentioned. Do you think that all of this means that junior coders right now are actually somewhat replaceable in this field, and that maybe in the near future there will be no such thing as a junior coder at all?
0: I think there's definitely a danger that the demand for new junior hires is going to soften. And I think we've already seen that. You know, if you look at the research of Eric Brynjolfsson at Stanford, he analyzed job postings, job hirings, and he found that in software developers, it was down by 16%, right? And that was already happening just in the last, you know, year or so. So if that's happening when the AI coding tools are really just going from a crawl to a walk to a run, what might happen when they're sprinting? And the other problem, of course, is, you know, this is capitalism, right? I mean, all of these large firms are always looking for ways to save money. And at high-tech companies, some of the most expensive money are the salaries of these developers, you know? So the idea of like, oh, we can replace even a chunk of them with AI, that's really compelling. And we're seeing this across all forms of white-collar labor right now, right? All the C-suite folks love the idea of being able to either lay people off because they can replace them with AI or threaten to do so, right? Because even if you're not replaced by AI, if you de-skill and devalue the job, it just gets easier for the owners to push you around. But if you look at the world of work, there is just a massive amount of things that have really never been helped out by software at all. I can't tell you how many companies I talk to. They're like $50 million, you know, concrete mixing firm. And they would like to have better software to run their company. And they don't really have anything because this sounds weird for a $50 million company, but they're not big enough to be able to hire like five software people to make custom software. They can't afford to do that. So they just toddle along running their entire company on three Excel spreadsheets on a Windows XP computer that they're afraid to update because that will break everything that they're using to track all their expenses. An astonishingly large number of these mid-sized firms are horribly underserved by technology. And if you work at one of these companies, you know what it's like. So if it becomes easier to write software and one person came along and said, okay, for 60 grand, 70 grand, I can build that for you and maintain it because that's just how much more productive I am as a software developer. You could start to see a lot of improvements in these kind of actually good ways in everyday life for a lot of people at work.
1: I think your answer is kind of, this is going to be both awesome and weird and potentially bad in some ways. We really don't know. And that's just kind of the deal.
0: Yeah, exactly. It is going to catalyze all of the human desires. The malign ones, the delicious ones, the terrible ones, the beautiful ones. We've got, you know, Shakespearean sonnets about your birthday. We've got people who are using them to, you know, analyze and understand personal medical records. And we've got disinformation and wholesale cheating on essays at college and high school. All that stuff is going to be on offer at scale, as they say, in Silicon Valley, as the AI coding revolution goes forward.
1: Well, Clive, you know what is truly a human skill still? Being a great guest on The Daily. So thanks for being here.
0: Glad to hear that I still have that human edge.
8: Clive Thompson is a technology reporter and a magazine writer for the New York Times.
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1: 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That's it for The Daily. I'm Natalie Kitroweff. 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
10: Live from NPR News in Washington, I'm Janine Herbst. Beirut was on high alert today after Israel said it would escalate strikes in Lebanon against the militant group Hezbollah. NPR's Jane Arraf reports residents were streaming out of Beirut's largely Shiite southern suburbs.
11: Over 1 million Lebanese have already been displaced by Israeli airstrikes, despite an ongoing ceasefire. Israel has invaded southern Lebanon and launched hundreds of attacks a day, killing more than 3,000 people since the war restarted March 2nd, according to the Lebanese Health Ministry. Iran-backed Hezbollah has killed 22 soldiers and a military contractor and 2 civilians, Israel says. The U.S. is negotiating a peace deal with Iran, but Israel opposes Iran's condition that the war in Lebanon also end, along with any lasting ceasefire with the United States. Jane Arraf, NPR News, Beirut.
10: The White House is closely watching a series of high-profile Supreme Court cases. NPR's Franco Ordonez reports the decisions will likely help shape debate going into this year's midterm elections and beyond.
12: The Supreme Court justices are expected to issue major rulings on immigration, mail-in ballots, and presidential power. President Trump has taken advantage of almost every opportunity to pressure the justices to back him, as he did recently on his efforts to restrict birthright citizenship.
13: It would be a disgrace. It would be a disgrace if the Supreme Court of the United States allows that to happen.
12: Trump even attended oral arguments on the birthright case, a first by a sitting president. Trump has said, though, he thinks the court will instead confirm the constitutional right to citizenship for anyone born on U.S. soil. Franco Ordonez, NPR News, the White House.
10: Local authorities in Garden Grove, California, say a tank of toxic chemicals no longer appears to pose a risk of exploding. Jordan Running with LA East has more.
14: Rising pressures in a tank of a chemical used in plastic manufacturing raised alarms last week as the pressure and temperature in the tank rose. On Friday, the Orange County Fire Authority warned the tank was expected to either explode or spill toxic chemicals into the community. Nearly 50,000 residents were ordered to evacuate the area, and Governor Gavin Newsom declared a state of emergency. But over the weekend, a leak in the tank brought down the pressure, and Fire Chief T.J. McGovern says there is no longer a risk of a large explosion.
15: We are happy to report that the threat of a bleve is now off the table. That threat has been eliminated.
14: They say there is no active leak of chemicals, but evacuation orders remain in place. For NPR News, I'm Jordan Running in Cypress, California.
10: U.S. futures contracts are trading higher at this hour. You're listening to NPR News from Washington. More than 40 Continental Army soldiers who fought the British 250 years ago have been reburied in upstate New York after their remains were found in a construction site. NPR's Brian Mann reports a new memorial has been built at the site near where they died.
16: The remains were discovered in 2019 as workers dug the foundation for a new apartment building. Researchers, including Lisa Anderson at the New York State Museum, determined that the young soldiers, many in their teens, likely died in 1776 when a smallpox outbreak swept through military camps.
17: Knowing that so many of them were young, it resonates with a lot of us.
16: A new burial site was created in the Lake George Battlefield Park. Reverend Joseph Bush prayed as the remains were placed in the mausoleum.
18: We commit to the earth those who fought so hard for our freedom.
16: In addition to the Revolutionary War soldiers whose names are unknown, researchers say the remains include those of one woman and one young child. Brian Mann, NPR News, Lake George, New York.
10: The death toll from the Ebola outbreak in the Democratic Republic of Congo is rising. The World Health Organization today says at least 220 people have died from suspected cases of the virus. And officials say that number is rising because of a delay in detecting cases that has health workers now playing catch up. This as Ugandan authorities reported two new cases today, bringing the number of infections there and the number of suspected cases in the region to around 900. This strain of the virus has no known treatment or vaccine. I'm Janine Herbst, and you're listening to NPR News from Washington.
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7: Okay, I've got a riddle for you. Name something that we all do as children, something that's considered good and important, but when we do it as adults, it's often looked down on. Got it? Okay, what's your answer? That's right. The answer is play. Social scientists have generated a lot of evidence that playing is good for us. According to one widely cited study, play contributes to the cognitive, physical, social, and emotional well-being of children. The playing of games is thought to be especially valuable. And why is that? In 1978, the Canadian philosopher Bernard Suits published a sly and influential little book called The Grasshopper, Games, Life, and Utopia, in which he defined game playing as the voluntary attempt to overcome unnecessary obstacles, which, to me at least, could sound like a definition of life itself. In both life and games, there are constraints, some of them artificial. There is luck and uncertainty. There's limited information. There are trade-offs between risk and reward, and also pressure, which tends to scramble our decision-making. There's also the fact that over time we have invented so many types of games for so many types of players, and they serve so many different functions. Games can be a connection, a laboratory, an escape, almost anything, really. And you can see it in the numbers. According to the American Time Use Survey, playing games is our number two leisure activity. Number one is watching TV, and a lot of what we watch is live sports, which are, yes, games. I grew up the youngest in a big family, so I spent a lot of time chasing down the big kids to play whatever games they were willing to play. Board games like Monopoly, card games like Casino, and any sport with a ball. Those were my favorite. If my brother said, okay, here's the game, I'm going to throw this baseball at you as hard as I can, and you have to catch it without a glove, I would play that game too. These days, my games are a bit safer, mostly backgammon and golf. By the way, I'm not making this episode to try to talk any of you into playing backgammon or golf, but when I say that I truly love them and that they bring a lot of joy to my life, please know that I am telling the truth. It's taken me a while to admit this. Once you become an adult, I feel there's a lot of pressure to put away childish things. I've come to think that's a mistake. I have come to think that games and play are good for the soul. So I wanted to speak with someone who knows a lot about that.
20: The first game I remember playing was with my father. I should say he passed away when I was 5. These are some of my earliest childhood memories.
7: That is Eric Zimmerman.
20: I'm a game designer, and I'm also a professor of game design at the NYU Game Center. That's in Tisch School of the Arts at New York University in New York City. Two games that I remember. One was my father would play that riddle game where you can try and figure out what's going on by asking yes or no questions. For example, the game of like someone walks into an elevator and pushes the button for floor 6, then gets out and walks up 2 floors to their apartment. Why? Then you can only try and figure out this mystery by asking yes or no questions.
7: The answer to this riddle is that the person in the elevator is too short to reach the button for the 8th floor, so they press the highest one they can reach, 6, and they walk the rest of the way.
20: That was like a logical game of deduction. At the same time, we had games of pure physical play. We had a game called Monzo, which was basically wrestling, except you would yell out, Monzo! Kick the Can, Ghost in the Graveyard, Dodgeball, Dirt Bike Races. I made games with neighborhood kids that had to do with spaceships and Star Wars figures. The first game maybe I made from scratch, it was for a project, it might have been in 5th grade, on the digestive system. I laid down on a piece of poster board and traced my body, and we made a little track going from my mouth, winding through my, you know, belly into a stomach and small intestine. It was called the digestive game. And I don't think it was very fun.
7: Can I just start by asking you like what you think are either the best games ever or maybe just your favorite games?
20: Wow, it's a hard question to answer because it's like asking a painter what their favorite color is. The most influential game, I think, in contemporary game culture is probably Dungeons & Dragons. That is such a weird, rich, interesting game that maybe isn't even a game because it's more like an interactive storytelling engine with a simulation system attached to it. But there's so many concepts in contemporary games, things like player classes and levels and points and experience and, you know, weapons and damage and things like that, that are just shot through all kinds of contemporary video and tabletop games today.
7: So Eric, you teach game design at the NYU Game Center. What would you say to someone who is surprised to hear that a university like NYU has a game center?
20: American universities are fairly capitalist institutions and they're driven by consumer interest. If students want to study something, then universities will provide it. We started the NYU Game Center about 15 years ago, and I started teaching game design way before that in the 1990s. There was a cultural shift in games. When I started working in the game industry and teaching game design in the mid-1990s, games were thought of as childish and violent and addictive.
7: Junk food at best.
20: Absolutely, the junk food of cultural cuisine. Things shifted so that finally, programs at universities didn't have to call themselves interactive media. We were of that generation of programs that could unapologetically call ourselves game design. While it's true that students want to take those classes, so that's in part why the university started the program, there did have to be sort of a cultural reckoning that had to happen.
7: Beyond teaching, Zimmerman has designed dozens of games over his career, including Diner Dash, one of the biggest casual computer games of the early 2000s. In Diner Dash, you play a restaurant server scrambling to keep up with impatient customers. Zimmerman did not start out in game design. He studied painting at the University of Pennsylvania.
20: My teachers in art school were what I would call high modernists. So they were really all about the pure visual qualities of painting. They would say things like, there are no ideas in art. Fine art is about line, color, and composition, and that fine art was not about narrative or even psychology, certainly not making statements about culture. They were all students of Joseph Albers. Joseph Albers was a German artist who came to the United States and taught at Yale University. He wrote this amazing book called Interaction of Color. Imagine that you have two little tall rectangles of color. Let's say that they were both kind of like a pinkish yellow or something like that. Can you put those two strips on two different backgrounds, two larger rectangles, so that they looked as different as possible? Wow, here it looks like a lemon yellow, and there it looks like almost a reddish pink. I can't believe that that's the same little strip. But because of the relativity of color, the interaction of color, we could make them look very different. So that was what I was being taught that art was about. Meanwhile, I would organize a carload of art students to go up to New York City, and people were doing completely nothing to do with what we were studying. This was in the late 80s, early 90s. The AIDS crisis was going on. Conceptual art, political art was the rage. I was looking at artists like Barbara Kruger, Jenny Holzer, feminist artists, artists that were critiquing with media, the Guerrilla Girls, doing performance art in the Museum of Modern Art. It was a really exciting time, had nothing to do with this high modernism. It was postmodernism. And so why am I going into all of this? Because as a game designer, today, I actually want to hold on to both of those roots of my heritage. On the one hand, a lot of my career as a game designer, then later as a writer, working with Katie Salen to write Rules of Play, starting to teach game design with Frank Lance at NYU, and now I've been teaching for 30 years, I really was interested in, okay, what would be the line, color, and composition of games? If we were going to talk about the essential formal structures of games, what would they be? What would the sort of systems thinking, structural thinking, what's the relationship between rules that we write and the play that happens? And I think that's really important to understand what is unique and interesting about this medium or this cultural form in which I'm working.
7: Zimmerman's book, Rules of Play, is now considered a defining textbook of game design. So, what is game design and what isn't it?
20: Often when I tell people that I am a game designer, they assume I'm a programmer, or they might assume I'm a visual designer, but I'm neither of those things, although I can program a little bit and I can do a little bit of visual design. But really, game designers make rules. So if you think about a board game, what does a game designer do? It's not about the illustrations on the cards. It's about the structure of the experience. What's the gameplay? What do you do on a turn? How do you win the game? All of those aspects of the game that have to do with the rules of play. That's what a game designer focuses on. Design is a process, and it's a process of iteration. Because games are these spaces of possibility where players will do unpredictable things, you never know what's going to work, what's not going to work, what's going to be confusing, what's going to be engaging.
7: What's your definition of a game?
20: What games are, whether you play them or design them, is they're at this funny intersection of mathematics and logic and formal structures, but also the opposite of all of that, which is human experience and emotion and drama and play.
7: A definition that someone told us along the way was, it's like the willful collegial adoption of random seeming or crazy seeming rules. We're going to play this game where the objective is clear and the play may be clear and the rules may be clear, but they're not necessarily logical. But then the beauty part is, once you agree with your fellow competitors that these are the rules and we're not going to break them, then I feel you've entered into this new space, and it lets you be not necessarily a different person, but a different version of you, and get lost in that.
20: Getting lost in a game is so essential. And I actually think that people often misunderstand what it means to get lost in a game. With the rise of 3D, cinematically realistic video games, people often mistake this idea of immersion or deep engagement with the way something looks. It's not that at all. You can get deeply engaged in backgammon, and there's nothing illusionistic about it. You're not entering into a 3D world when you play backgammon. The space is a social space. It's a cognitive space. It's a psychological space. It's a strategic space. One really powerful way that I think about games as a designer and the way that I teach game design has to do with that games create meaning for players. If you have a chessboard on your coffee table, it can mean a lot of things. But if you and I sit down to play the game, then suddenly there's a whole new lattice work of meanings that spring up around the game. Time is divided up. Is it my turn or your turn? The sweetest pleasure for me as a game designer is seeing players do things and express themselves in ways that you never could have anticipated in advance. Just like the rules of grammar can't explain, you know, Shakespeare. It's just the structural rules of grammar. What people do with them is where the play happens.
7: Okay, so 10 or 12 years ago, you wrote a short piece, a really good piece called Manifesto for a Ludic Century. Ludic, coming from the Latin ludus, meaning playful. Why do you claim that the 21st century is a ludic century?
20: That piece is about looking at what happened to art, entertainment, media in our present time. This is a gross, gross, gross generalization. But let's say, for example, that in the 20th century, the moving image was a dominant, if not the dominant, form of cultural expression, right? In terms of advertising, in terms of large cultural myths that were spun out, in terms of news, in terms of personal stories, cultural narratives, film and television were a dominant form. For me, the traditional idea of the moving image, you know, initially was this darkened theater where you have this immersive experience with the screen and it's very linear and enclosed. Then at the end of the 20th century, something happened with the rise of digital technology and media and art and entertainment shifted somehow. When I think about the ways that our lives are completely enmeshed in systems of digital technology and in networked information, the way that we work, the way that we learn, the way that we socialize and flirt and romance, the way that we conduct our finances and connect with our governments, all of these key aspects of our lives are completely intertwined with digital networks of information. The way our media is constructed has also shifted so that if information in the 20th century was, let's say, an encyclopedia set, which were these experts publishing data and facts that were then collected into a static package that then you could buy and own. Wikipedia is the model for the encyclopedia in the 21st century, which is that it's not a fixed static thing. In fact, it's not about experts handing down information. It's a community where the users blur with the authors. It's this bubbling cauldron of changing policies and roiling politics and ever-shifting notions of what's happening on a particular topic. Now, how does this connect to games? Well, games are an ancient form of human expression, which for me have always been about systems of information. In other words, a chessboard is a rule-based state machine of inputs and outputs. And playing chess or playing Go or even playing a sport is about exploring the permutations of the system. What can I do? How can I interact with this system? The point of the ludic century is that games can be a way of understanding the way that media and culture and entertainment are shifting in our present day. Now, games are not the only way of understanding this shift. I realize I have a bias as a game designer, but I do think that they also point towards maybe an interesting, playful future where we can think about things like what makes something beautiful doesn't have to necessarily be about the author creating something beautiful, but about people playing a game in a beautiful way.
7: If you were looking for evidence that Eric Zimmerman is right to call this the ludic century, at least from a commercial perspective, consider the following numbers. The video game market today is valued at nearly $200 billion, up from just $13 billion at the turn of the 21st century. That makes the video game industry bigger than the movie and music industries combined. Another indicator that an industry has a lot of momentum is when firms outside the industry try to piggyback. Think about AI right now and all the firms trying to attach themselves to it. One recent example is Allbirds, the shoe company, which recently announced it is selling its shoe business and moving into AI infrastructure. Is there a similar example in the gaming industry? Well, maybe not quite as drastic as Allbirds, but consider the New York Times, where I happened to work years ago. The Times is, of course, primarily a news gathering organization, but in recent years, it has fully embraced games, and games are transforming the Times' business model.
20: The idea that the New York Times is actually one of the world's biggest publishers of games is not a sentence that one would have thought to say 20 years ago. As an institution, the New York Times has a very long-standing relationship to games because they have been the absolute world center of crossword puzzle culture for decades. It makes sense to me that they were building on that cultural embrace of games and some of that internal knowledge about game players and the integration of smart, interesting language and culture-based games into their readership. Their digital games are really lovely, and they're wonderful examples of good design in terms of graphic design, interaction design. I say this with great pride that many of the people that are staffing the New York Times Games Department are my former students.
7: Okay, so how did the New York Times become one of the world's biggest publishers of games? I called up someone who could explain. Her name is Alex Hardiman, and she is Chief Product Officer at the New York Times. Nice to talk to you.
0: It's really nice to talk to you, too. I was actually telling my husband about my day today, and he reminded me that when I first joined the New York Times in 2006, I was doing product marketing and advertising. My first week on the job, I came home and I was like, guess what I got to do today? He's like, what? And I said, I got to figure out how to sell sponsorships for the Freakonomics blog. I have made it.
7: Okay. So first of all, thank you for selling ads on the blog way back then. I have read, Alex, that you had your sights set on working at the Times since you were young. What would have been your dream job?
0: I grew up in a family of mainly broadcast journalists, but I knew I wasn't going to be great at the reporting and the writing. I was always more of a tinker and a builder. Coming into a product marketing role in advertising actually got me more exposed to the newsroom and the tech teams and the idea of trying to figure out how to take this 150 years of extraordinary journalism and transform it for much more of a digital era. I shifted pretty quickly actually into becoming one of the first mobile product managers at the company at a time when no one really understood what product was, but we figured it out.
7: When you say that we figured it out, I think that's understating it quite a bit. It's been a remarkable story. To me, as someone outside the Times now for a long time, but who used to be there, the story that I tell myself in my head is that the Times legendarily successful and great news institution for many years, ebbs and flows like anything does. But there was a period where a lot of things were fraught. There was a lot of change and advertising revenue was dissipating and so on. It feels to me from the outside, and this is the part that I'm sure you object to, that games especially and other digital products, food also, kind of saved the New York Times.
0: It's not the first time I've heard that theory at all. So let's get into it. 10 to 11 years ago, we were print-first business and ad-first business. And to be honest, we didn't really have a very clear path to growth. We only had about 1 million digital subscribers. We actually had a shrinking newsroom of about 1,300 journalists. We were playing defense. We were really trying to stay afloat.
7: Economists always like to say that newspapers were the best local monopoly ever. They were the place for people to advertise for many, many things, jobs, real estate, cars for sale, legal notices, et cetera, et cetera. Can you just talk about how that monopoly had come under assault?
0: This is a story that many in the journalism industry were facing. You started with classifieds and Craigslist came out and really disrupted the entire classifieds business. Then we saw the advent of Web 2.0 with search and social. And what we saw with this digital transformation in this moment is the funnels, the way that you would discover audiences were fundamentally changing. We saw a lot of news organizations doing what felt was genuinely the right decision at the time, which was let's unbundle our content, let's chase traffic through search and social, and really try to hold on to the ad-first business that we had had for many decades. Today, we're in a very, very different place. In a given week, we reach anywhere from 50 to 100 million people on our various apps and websites. And we've basically figured out how to build a durable business that is growing sustainably every year. It didn't happen by accident in 2015. We decided that we were going to go against the grain and we were going to be subscription first. We were going to be destination first. And we were going to prioritize this idea of direct relationships.
7: But my sense is that by 2015, the Times was already late to the subscription game. Years earlier, the Wall Street Journal started charging. They said, hey, it's very expensive to produce news. We're not going to give it away for free on our website. But the Times pretty much did that for years. So what was the sentiment in the building at that time?
0: So we launched our digital subscription model actually a little earlier in 2011. We came in with a lot of conviction to say that over the next 10, 20, 30 years, we believe that we are going to help make a market for paid high-quality journalism. It was a very, very nascent market. But by 2015, we did see enough signal in the market. There was giant demand, first and foremost, for news. And news is the largest and the most important value that we made back then and that we continue to make today. News drives the majority of our audience, our engagement, and our revenue. We sort of have the solar system analogy. News is the sun, and it really gives light and permission for us to then play in these other areas that connect to people's passion spaces in their lives.
7: But are games at the Times becoming their own center of gravity? That's coming up after the break. This is Freakonomics Radio, and I'm Stephen Dubner.
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7: The New York Times, before it was pro-game, was anti-game. Its rival newspaper, The New York World, published the first modern crossword puzzle in 1913. The World was essentially a tabloid, whereas The Times was the paper of record. It also became known as the Gray Lady. The Times' slogan was, "All the news that's fit to print," the implication being that the Times found many things unfit, including crossword puzzles. In 1924, the Times published an editorial about what it called the craze over crossword puzzles. Here's a passage from that piece.
25: "Scarcely recovered from the form of temporary madness that made so many people pay enormous prices for mahjong sets, the same persons now are committing the same sinful waste in the utterly futile finding of words, the letters of which will fit into a prearranged pattern."
7: What a difference a century makes.
0: We have tens of millions of people who come to our games every single day.
7: That, again, is New York Times Chief Product Officer Alex Hardiman.
0: Just last year, I was looking this up before because I wanted to kind of understand how many times our puzzles were played. 11.2 billion times.
7: That includes their now iconic crossword puzzle.
0: We launched the crossword, our very first game, in February of 1942, we felt that the psyche of the country needed a reprieve after the attack on Pearl Harbor. We wanted to still help people use their minds. We didn't want them to turn them off. And so we really tried to create a crossword puzzle that would offer challenge and wit and cultural context still inside the news report. And even though we didn't have the language of time well spent, that was really at the crux of it.
7: I think it was 11 days after the attack on Pearl Harbor that Lester Markle, who was the Sunday editor of the Times, sent a memo to the paper's publisher, Arthur Sulzberger, and he wrote, "We ought to proceed with the puzzle, especially in view of the fact that it is possible there will now be bleak blackout hours, or if not that, then certainly a need for relaxation of some kind or other." When I read that, Alex, I just have to wonder how you feel about the mission or purpose of games in our current moment. We're not exactly at war with the rest of the world, but it's starting to feel it. So what are the conversations like inside the building about the functions that games are serving for, let's call it, the public psyche?
0: I think it serves the same purpose. People need and want to be as informed about what is happening geopolitically. They also want to have a moment of joy, sometimes solo and sometimes with friends and family. And we want game experiences that are designed to help you relax, to maybe learn something new, to challenge yourself. We're not in the business of building games that are escapist and take you down unexpected rabbit holes or that are exploitative.
7: If tomorrow the New York Times stopped reporting on, let's say, the Iran war and the White House and global economics, I'm sure it would cause a lot of trouble for the business model of the New York Times and for the everyday function of the New York Times. But I don't know how many people would actually feel totally bereft. Whereas I would imagine that if Wordle were taken away, that your barricades would be stormed and your building might be graffitied or worse. Tell me where I'm wrong there.
0: I hate to say it. I think you're wrong, really wrong. The New York Times is not becoming a games company. We really see persistent demand for everything that we do. Our games get massive attention because they are uniquely good, but also because they are associated with a world-class brand that really stands for making you more thoughtful every single day.
7: I ran into an old friend. I knew him from the Times, and he's still at the Times. And he lodged a complaint that I've never heard any journalist lodge ever, which is that there are almost too many journalists at the New York Times now. He felt like he had to work harder and harder to come up with pieces that were going to get him in the paper. If you've been following the news industry for the past 30 years, you'd say, oh my gosh, what an amazingly great problem. Because the other side of that story is all these different papers around the world that are closing. So I asked him, how do you feel about that success? And he said, well, I wish there was as much pop attached to what I'm doing as there is to games.
0: I really agree, I think, with two distinct things that person is feeling. One is, it is such a privilege and a duty to make sure that we are building a bigger business at the New York Times so that the first dollar goes back into the newsroom, always. Back in 2022, we came out and we said our strategy is to be the essential subscription for any curious person around the world who wants to not only understand the information that's happening around them, but really engage with it. We want to get to 15 million subscribers by 2027, and we want to be bigger after that.
7: Where are you now?
0: We're almost at about 13 million subscribers. So I feel like we are on a very confident path to get to 15. This is where games becomes really interesting, because you might come in for Wordle or the mini crossword, and then you might find yourself watching last night's video highlights from the Knicks game. You might find yourself really immersing yourself in live coverage of the Artemis II lunar flyby, which was just this wondrous piece of reporting from our science desk, and that helps bring people into the New York Times portfolio, but without any gotchas, without any gimmicks, with the sense that we can provide joy in a very transparent way that you control. And that's what time spent really means for us.
7: For someone who plays your games, they're just seeing the end product. But what goes into making a successful game?
0: Years ago, and I really credit Jonathan Knight for bringing this type of approach into the company, we created almost like a new games R&D lab. This lab is really meant with nurturing creativity and new game ideas. A new game idea can come from anywhere. inside or outside of the game's team even.
7: Can you name a game itself or a type of game that you thought would work that didn't?
0: One example is a game called Digits. You might remember it.
7: I do remember that. I liked Digits.
0: I did too.
7: I think we were the only two though.
0: Well, there were some others, but it just wasn't as great as the other games that we were pursuing.
6: We tried twice. People are scared of math.
7: Bring it back.
6: We already did bring it back a second time and it still didn't work. So I think we're done with Digits.
7: And that is Jonathan Knight, who

0: you know, oh, that's not me. I'm not a gamer. I don't play games. And then you find out like, okay, what are you doing on Thursday? Well, I'm playing Bridge with the Neighbors. Okay, Bridge is a game. You know, what are you doing on your phone right now? Well, I'm doing the Wordle, but that's not a game.
1: Wordle most definitely is a game, a New York Times game, in which you have six tries to guess a five-letter word. It has been a huge part of the Times' gaming success, but the Times did not invent Wordle.
0: Wordle was created by a guy named Josh Wardle. He was an engineer who had been at Reddit. This was actually Josh's second attempt at Wordle. He'd written it, he'd put it down, he'd come back to it.
1: The New York Times has made a lot of acquisitions over the years, some of them famously bad. There was About.com, which ended in a $200 million write-down. The Times paid more than $1 billion for the Boston Globe and ultimately sold it for just $70 million. Wordle has gone a long way toward making up for those failures. Here's the story of how the Times got Wordle from Josh Wardle.
0: He had built it for friends and family, and it started to gain momentum really in 2021. It got to a place where he added in a viral mechanic that had grown out of the community feedback, which was those little green and gray emoji squares that you can post after you're done. And that really started to generate a lot of interest. This was during the pandemic. This was sort of peak Twitter. We actually did an article about the game that came out of our newsroom, which was published on January 3rd of 2022. The game had about 300,000 users at that point and was definitely going viral. I read that article that morning. A bunch of people forwarded it to me and said, hey, you know, are you guys looking at Wordle? I got on the phone with Josh, I think 2 days later. I had COVID. I was really, really sick and in bed. We knew that we needed to move very quickly, and so got to know him as fast as I could, and we just started talking. We announced on January 31st to the world that we'd acquired Wordle. It was really thrilling.
1: The Times won't divulge what it paid for Wordle, but it was reported to be in the low seven figures. And how many new users did Wordle bring to the Times?
0: We never disclosed that number, but we're talking tens of millions. You know, he was eager to sell the game. It had blown up beyond his wildest expectations, and he had something else he wanted to go do, and he didn't want to be spending all day, every day looking after Wordle. We were really interested in being good stewards of Wordle. It already looked and played like a New York Times game, very clean, very elegant. And it didn't need really anything done to it to slot right into our portfolio, which was rare. And so it was a good fit.
1: It has been such a good fit that Wordle is being developed as a TV show to air on NBC in primetime. The Times itself will co-produce. So what did Wordle do for the Times' bigger games strategy?
0: Games, even without Wordle, was growing and thriving. All of it was sort of working, and then we just got this turbo boost that helped accelerate all of our ambitions, and it's been great.
1: Let me ask you this. What are the criteria you're looking for in a new game?
0: First and foremost, we think about, is the game fun? Are you going to come back to it tomorrow? Are you going to come back in a week? Is it creating that sense of accomplishment and reward? That's always the mindset. The sooner we can prototype it, get it into the hands of the people on the team to get a sense for it, then as soon as we can get it into user testing, and then we ultimately want to get it out to some sort of market. These days we're testing in Canada in a geo-locked fashion so we can get a fair amount of users but not have it run away from us before we're sure that we want to invest in it. At that point, we're looking at real data, you know, the D1, the D7, the D30, a number of other metrics, but like, are people coming back? Why do people come back? They come back because it's fun and it has a sense of achievement and not too hard, not too easy. But more importantly, if I do solve it, was it the right kind of solve? Like, did I feel like I solved something worth solving?
1: You mentioned D1, D7, and D30 metrics. Explain, please.
0: Day one retention, day seven retention, day 30 retention. This is kind of the magic metric that can give you a real sense of the growth and longevity potential of the game. There are other things we look at, but retention is first and foremost. Once you're getting users in, if you've got a good retention profile, you can start to predict the future of the game.
1: I would guess, but please tell me if I'm wrong here, that if retention is a goal, then there's a

0: trade-off between how hard a game can be and how successful it will be. Have there been cases where you wanted to make a game a little bit harder, but were worried that it would drive people away?
1: We just went through the opposite case. We had a game recently that had a very low solve rate and a low return rate. We made it easier in the testing process. We got that solve rate up, but we weren't able to move the retention and ultimately decided to not go forward with the puzzle. I won't get into what that puzzle was.
0: Can you give me a sense of the nature of it?
1: Well, it's more of a logic puzzle, which logic puzzles have lower retention in general versus word puzzles. Connections kind of bucks that trend, and it shows that there is both art and science here. Connections has a very volatile solve rate, and I would say on average is one of our lower solve rates. When we first started testing it, we were kind of nervous because we saw that, but it had excellent retention. On days when it's hard, what we just found was that even if you didn't solve it, but it was so fun and satisfying or frustrating or whatever, you wanted to come back and try again the next day. But other puzzles, we find that if you don't solve them, they're just frustrating for people and they don't want to come back. People come back for things that make them feel good. And Wordle, which is our biggest game, has a very high solve rate. Over 90% of people that start Wordle solve it.
0: Is there any AI strategy in your portfolio as well, Jonathan?
1: If anything, doubling down on the notion of human-made puzzles, we are seeing that consumers can really sniff out a machine-made game. Even before AI, you could go online and you can get Wordle clones. For our puzzles, we put so much care, even with Wordle, which is a very simple game, there is that sense of like, that was a good Wordle, that wasn't a good Wordle, that word's wordly. Picking a five-letter word every day might not seem like that complicated of a job, but when you think about the trend over time and the cadence of what are we doing this week, last week, next week, with something like connections, we've spoken to AI companies that say that their models don't know how to solve connections still. There's something about the misdirects and just the way that that puzzle tries to trick you that is really special and hard to replicate. In these times, people are really valuing human-made content. And because it's the New York Times, like if you beat a New York Times puzzle, you're not just beating any human, you're beating like a New York Times human, which gives you a sort of satisfaction, right? That you're a little smarter, you figured out what those people in the New York Times buildings are trying to do to you.
0: Coming up after the break, can the Times keep its winning streak going? I'm Stephen Dubner. This is Freakonomics Radio. We'll be right back.
2: 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Zach Cass, former head of go-to-market at OpenAI, delivers an optimistic exploration of one of the greatest leaps in the history of technology. 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
7: Join GPB and the Georgia Writers Museum in Eatonton for a special screening of Marked on Thursday, May 28th at 6 p.m. Joining us will be historian Kelly Bradley and Dr. Beverly Guy-Sheftal, renowned scholar of women's studies at Spelman College, to discuss the impact of women throughout the history of Georgia. 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
0: With the runaway success of the New York Times' gaming business, you might assume that every other media outlet is trying to clone this strategy, and you would be correct.
9: I definitely see other media entities trying to replicate the success of the New York Times. New Yorker Magazine, Atlantic Magazine, they all have their own little game division.
0: That, again, is Eric Zimmerman, the game designer and professor at NYU's Game Center.
9: It's a funny thing that happens in the commercial game industry. There's a new platform or revenue model which gets more and more ridiculously intense until people just reject it and then move on to the next thing. For example, if you remember, there was this wild popularity in Facebook games like Farmville 15, 20 years ago, and those kinds of games, but they just got so cheesy in how they were just trying to steal every possible minute of your time and that kind of thing. And then players wise up and reject it and move on. So there's a lot of short-term gain in following these trends, but I think that it's not necessarily a way to build a long-lasting relationship with players.
0: In 2010, when Facebook was still relatively young, Farmville drew 83 million monthly players. With Facebook taking a 30% cut on all in-game purchases, this generated enough cash to reshape Facebook's business model. By 2012, when Facebook went public, 12% of their revenues came from Zynga games. Industry analysts heralded this ecosystem as the undisputed future of the internet, right up until the bubble was burst by player fatigue, and Facebook redirected its attention to its main moneymaker, which was advertising. I went back to Jonathan Knight, formerly of Farmville Maker Zynga, now of the New York Times, to talk about the durability of gaming. I remember when YouTube blew up, everybody decided that they had to have video on their sites, including the New York Times. Something becomes popular and it gets not just copied, but ingrained in a lot of business programs or business models. How do you think about keeping a New York Times games audience after a particular game may fall in popularity, or maybe popularity may fall across the board in games?
1: Well, it's a great question. In general, games do rise and fall, but I don't think games is a fad for us. It's clear that Wordle was a viral phenomenon, but we're seeing incredible resilience even from Wordle. And we do expect that desire for people to associate us with puzzles to last for a very long time. We need to keep innovating, and we're always looking for new and clever puzzles to bring into the mix. New puzzles energize people that are already engaged. They re-engage people that maybe have churned out. They can help us reach brand new audiences, and we're very interested in growing the overall reach of the bundle.
0: Crossplay is a pretty new game, and it's your first multiplayer game. Is it considered successful so far within the building?
1: Absolutely. You have to create an account with the New York Times to play because it's a two-player game. So we're seeing it drive a lot of new registered users. It has some of the best retention that I've ever seen in my career.
0: And we should say, I mean, you won't like to hear me say the word ripoff, but crossplay is essentially Scrabble with some slight differences.
1: I would say that crossplay is first and foremost a very clean and simple and elegant take on that category, which we think the world very much needs right now. In a sea of mobile games that have become a morass of treasure chests and coins and ads and pop-ups and aggressive monetization tactics, we think that that category deserves just a clean, classic board game vibe. We've also built something called Game Review, which is powered by the Crossbot. When you're done with a game of crossplay, you can go through every move you made, what would have been a better move, opportunities you missed. Most games, they just want your engagement. We're trying to say, look, we want to help you actually improve and get better at this game, because if you're better at it, you're going to feel better about it.
0: This gets us deeper into why we play games. Yes, there's an entertainment value, but how about a social value? For this, I went back to Eric Zimmerman. I feel that one strong component of games is that you agree with your opponents or teammates that these are the rules. We're going to play by them. If we win, we win. If we lose, we lose. Either way, we shake hands and we leave it there. To me, that sounds like a pro-social value set.
9: I wouldn't want to saddle games by saying they're only successful if they have some positive impact on society. It's not something that we ask of a symphony orchestra where we say, okay, what are the downstream effects to everyone sitting in the theater, listening to music, playing music, composing music is part of the pantheon of valuable human activities, and there's an intrinsic value in it. I would put games in that pantheon. Do games have impacts? Of course they do, in terms of enriching our lives, in creating social situations where you're kind of meeting people, exploring aspects of your identity. There's lots of ways that we can talk about values of games. I definitely see designing the human experience and social experience as being absolutely central to understanding games. There's a lot of responsibility that comes when you're designing a game. In a lot of mobile games today, the industry wisdom is that you are trying to get players to stay on your game as long as possible and trick them into giving you lots of money. There's a lot of ethical issues and, you know, dark design patterns that were really pioneered in games. As much as games can be contexts for pro-social and really incredibly positive human experiences, they also can be the opposite. It's like anything, the idea of game, it's as basic as story or image or song. It's an essential form of human expression. They can be advertising, they can be pornography, they can be exploitative, or they can be inspiring and beautiful, sometimes all at the same time.
0: Hearing that explanation, Eric, I would think that you are hugely in favor of what's typically called gamification, but I gather that you're actually not in favor of that. Can you tell me why?
9: I'm the loyal opposition to gamification. My notion of gamification is that it pulls a lot from things like frequent flyer mileage programs, where it's taking things from games and applying them in order to try and get behavioral change. Things like levels and points and achievements. There's nothing wrong with that. And there's lovely examples of very positive behavior change through design, thinking of the whole nudge way of thinking about the world. The problem with gamification for me is that it strip mines the surface of games, these elements like points and levels and achievements, but it leaves the soul of play behind, the creative problem solving, the productive conflict.
0: I think you compared it to reducing food and cuisine to just nutrition.
9: Right.
0: So those inputs are not valuable, but they're not the reason to do the thing.
9: Every design implies a model of what it means to be human. For example, I'm sitting in a chair, you're sitting in a chair. Who is this chair for? There's the anatomical aspect. Is it for children? Is it for adults? Is it for someone that needs special assistance? What are the materials? Is this chair designed to be quickly used and thrown out? Is it designed to last for a long time? Does this chair make you feel like royalty because it's like a throne? Or is it something that's meant to be institutional and very functional looking? It's as if every design theorizes about who we are and what people are. And I love that about design. To me, the values of design and games are embedded in these very deep ways about how we think about our players and what we're encouraging from them. The tricky thing is that it's not just these namby-pamby, oh, games should make you empathetic and make you feel good and have good feelings. No. The furious contention of games can be a beautiful thing. And the anguish and pain of striving and winning and losing and all of that is beautiful.
0: That, again, was Eric Zimmerman. We also heard from Jonathan Knight and Alex Hardiman from The New York Times. I would love to know which games you find beautiful and why. Our email is radio@freakonomics.com. We will be back next week. Until then, take care of yourself. And if you can, someone else, too.
10: General prescription for what ails you. Take 2 hours of music by ear. It can't hurt anyway. I'm Sarah Zaslaw. Get your weekday evening fix on Serendipity from GPB and GPB Classical tonight at 10 right here.